0: to a dare to try sushi for the first time. Main Street is next after the news.
1: This is National Native News. I'm Jill Freitas. Roseburg Schools and the Cow Creek Band of Umpqua Tribe of Indians have announced a partnership to help preserve the tribe's ancestral language. KLCC's Brian Bull reports.
2: Starting this fall, both Native and non-Native high school students can take the Tekelma language for official language credit. The last known speaker died more than a century ago, but linguists and audio recordings from the Smithsonian Institution have helped revive it. Lindsay Campman, a spokesperson with the Cow Creek Band of Umpqua, says the tribe has deemed language as important to its citizens.
3: And that continues to make our people strong. It's a link to be able to have something in common with your ancestors who lived a very, very different life centuries ago. But being able to speak that same language that they did, that's a powerful connection.
2: The Cow Creek Band is also partnering with Roseburg Schools on a statewide program to improve Native students' attendance and is gifting the district $500,000 towards renovating Roseburg High School sports complex. For National Native News, I'm Brian Bull.
1: The Navajo Nation Council has paused its public hearing into the Zenny Homes scandal until next month. But in testimony last week, a key witness made a bombshell allegation against her ex-business partner. KJZZ's Gabrielle Pietrasio has details.
4: Tamara Begay is the founder of Indigenous Design Studio and Architecture, which hired the now bankrupt Zenny Home as a subcontractor to make 160 modular homes for the Navajo Nation. Zenny built only 18 after getting $24 million. But under oath, Begay leveled an accusation against Zenny Home CEO Bob Worsley.
5: He went ahead and actually forged my name under Hajoni Homes and submitted that to the state of Arizona.
4: That 2023 filing created an LLC, naming Begay's firm as a member. Her legal counsel clarifies they haven't seen any documents with her signature forged, but insists this entity was formed without her consent and against her express direction. Neither Worsley nor his attorney immediately responded to KJZZ's request for comment. For National Native News, I'm Gabriel Pietrasio.
1: According to the Loma Kotze Restoration Project, tribal youth in southern Oregon are gaining hands-on experience in wildland firefighting, forestry, and ecological restoration through the organization's Tribal Youth Ecological Forestry Training Program. Loma Kotze says participants, who are between 18 and 26 years old, receive paid training while earning certifications in wildland firefighting, chainsaw operation, cultural resource monitoring, and first aid and CPR. The program operates across southern Oregon and northern California on tribal, federal, and private lands. The U.S. Forest Service says the tribal youth crews have helped conduct ecological thinning, fuels reduction projects, prescribed fire preparation, and cultural resource monitoring. According to Belinda Brown, the Tribal Partnership Director for Loma Kotze, the program is focused on reconnecting Native youth with ancestral lands while building workforce skills for future careers in natural resource management. Supporters say the effort comes as forests across the West face increased wildfire risk after decades of fire suppression and changing climate conditions. According to the organization, participants leave the program with professional certifications and field experiences that could lead to employment in forestry, conservation, and wildland firefighting. I'm Jill Freitas.
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0: Hope you had a spectacular weekend and got to enjoy some of this beautiful, albeit coolish, summertime weather. I put that in air quotes. I'm Eric Detheridge. You are listening to Main Street on Prairie Public. Greg Blumenschein, who will be back in the hosting chair at long last tomorrow, shares a conversation a little bit later that he had with acclaimed outdoor and conservation writer Jeffrey Miller, the Kindred-based author of Our Bend in the River, Learning to Live a More Natural Life, and countless magazine articles, is back with a new book called The Golden Hour, More Adventures from the Field, Forest, and Water. And in just a few minutes, our former director of radio, Bill Thomas, shares why he's just a little bit leery, or at least was, about eating sushi. But first, for parents of kids with special needs, planning weekend or summer activities can present challenges beyond just finding something to do. There are logistics to keep in mind, like formulating an exit strategy should your kid become overwhelmed. Then there's finding places to play that feel safe and non-judgmental, where the kid can just be. Just off of 25th Street in South Fargo, there is such a place. It's called We Rock the Spectrum Kids Gym, and it's co-owned by Lori Anderson, who originally is from Thief River Falls and grew up in a farming family. I had the chance to talk to Lori over the weekend while my daughter and a bunch of other kids merrily played in the background.
9: I can tell that we are gonna be friends.
0: You know, the first thing you notice when you get here, and it sticks with me, is the little quote on the wall. It says, finally a place where you never have to say, I'm sorry. And that kind of hits parents like me hard. What have you heard from other parents?
10: Yeah, we've heard just a lot of the same. It's the thing that sticks out first when they walk in, just knowing that they don't have to be afraid if their kids do, you know, make different kinds of sounds that others might not be used to, or if they have a hard time transitioning, they don't have to feel embarrassed about that. They're welcomed here for who they are, and they have that just sense of relief when they come visit our space.
0: So take us back. This is a national chain, We Rock the Spectrum. So tell us how this all got started and how you became, what, a franchisee with your husband?
10: Yeah. So before I opened We Rock, I was a program manager providing specialist services on the Minnesota side. So I did that job for 8 years. Before that, I was a DSP since high school. So I've been in the special needs community for a long time, and it was through that and having a lot of clients that had big sensory needs. There was not a good spot for them to go and to burn energy, to make friends, to work on skills where they could be more at ease.
0: What is a DSP, by the way?
10: A direct support professional. So it's staff that's with the kiddo or the client, and they help support them in different various ways. But there was just no great spot to go where kids could burn energy, where they could make friends easily, where they had extra support if things did go south or they're having a hard time. So I was just Googling one day sensory gyms because I thought there must be something out there, and I ended up finding We Rock and knew that's what I wanted to do.
0: We Rock started when and by whom?
10: It was founded by Dina Kimmel. Her son is on the spectrum, and she wanted to create a space where both her son on the spectrum and neurotypical daughter could play with their friends all together. And so it started from a small space in their house at least 6 years ago, and they grew to a commercial space and then kind of grew from there to over, I think, 100 locations worldwide. So, I mean, it's definitely growing.
0: Yeah, you look at their map, they're all over the place for locations. But in North Dakota, anyway, Fargo is it. So you really fulfilled this need. So it must have been quite a leap to go from working with special needs kids to actually owning a business that that caters to that customer base. I suppose you got a lot of experience knowing what they might want. But just taking that financial leap, what was that like with you and your husband? That was a big risk.
10: Very scary. Definitely had no business background before, so that part has been a learning journey. It's still learning more and more every day. But I think we're able to be successful because we know we've had experience with kids of all abilities and with parents and families, and really trying to make this a community space for them.
0: And for them, meaning the parents too, what are they telling you as far as, like, you know, I talked about, I gave some examples of, like, trying to find things to do on the weekends, especially for kids, and then you find some things, and it's quite an endeavor sometimes to prepare to take them to places where, you know, I guess your neurotypical kids would go on a weekend. But I'm sure you've heard how frustrating that is, and isn't there just some place we can go without also being judge. Did you hear a lot of that from parents?
10: Yeah, we hear that all the time. And I think it often makes parents feel more isolated in those situations. It's really fun to just to see parents connect with other parents while they're here. And we really help facilitate those things too, not just with parents, but with the kids. So we're out on the floor with the kids and the parents and helping to facilitate those play interactions or make those introductions or explain what might be happening or why they maybe can't use their words. So it's very much informational for those who don't get it, and it helps just create a better sense of belonging, I'd say, where parents then don't feel so isolated or they have to apologize for what their kid's doing. And then we do other things like family nights, so that brings those with special needs together so they can meet other parents going through the same things. Parents night out, we do respite, so just different opportunities to give parents either a break or help them form a community that they might not have.
0: Yeah, and I have to say, as a beneficiary of one of your birthday parties here for our daughter, meeting those other parents and just having a laugh, you know, being able to sort of laugh about the things that we all have to go through every day and our kids, and just reveling and watching our kids, you know. And it's kind of funny because I think a lot of parents of neurotypical kids don't quite understand that kids like ours, sometimes they don't necessarily play together all the time. They sort of, it's more of adjacency.
10: More of that parallel play. They might not have the skills to be able to interact typically, I guess, with other kids. They might, you know, oftentimes a lot of kids will be in kind of their own world or do scripted plays. They might recite things from different shows, movies, things they've read, but they're still able to play alongside their peers.
0: We like to say, and we do say, that our kids are special. It's called special needs. It's called special education. It's a word that gets bandied about a lot, but I think there is really something special about these kids because they think in ways that are just sometimes, I think, on a higher plane than we are able to think. So when you are observing, I mean, you have a watchful eye on all the kiddos out here, as you are right now when we're talking. What are some of the things that you see with these kids? What sort of delights your heart?
10: I love learning about their special interests. I think that's my favorite thing. And then just hearing them, you know, go off about dinosaur facts. We have so many kids who love dinosaurs. They could probably tell you every single thing there is to know about them. Our ocean animals, space, the alphabet, numbers, and they just light up when you're interested in that. And then I think it's fun to be able to pull other kids into that too. And so they're, you know, sharing those interests with new friends that they maybe wouldn't have been able to do before. Or when you have families that come in here on a routine basis and you're hearing about their small wins, right? And how they've grown. They've said a new word that they weren't saying last week. They were able to do a new skill that they didn't do the week before. They did the zip line for the first time after coming here for 2 years, and they finally had worked up that courage. And it's those things you just see, the pride in the parents' eyes and the delight from the kids, that just makes it all worth it.
0: Well, and it's results-based, too, because the thing is, if you have a place where these kids are comfortable, they feel at home, they feel like they're part of a community, then they achieve better things while they're here. I mean, they have a more fun playing and interacting than they do in other settings.
10: Yeah, and that's the thing, too. So it's play, but a lot of it is so many skills that they're gaining, too. So it's those gross motor, fine motor, social skills in the form of play. So we don't do any types of therapies here because I think this is the place where kids can really just be. But at the same time, they're still working and utilizing those skills. So it's just really fun to see.
0: There's a method to your madness.
10: There is. We try.
0: Well, part of the method, it must be sort of a scientific method, and this might be, you know, going back to the mothership, going back to the chain, about the equipment and how it's laid out. And of course, we're in radio. People can't see, but, I mean, we're looking at different sort of sections for different age brackets. But explain to people, like, how this is laid out and what thought went into the equipment and where it is.
10: Yeah, so we have our large steel structure in the middle of our space that houses all of the swings. So those help with different things like balance, those gross motor skills, different sensory inputs that kids might need. So maybe it's the tight hug from the swing that really helps calm the nervous system. If they need that more excitement, there's things that'll amp them up a little bit more. There's rock wall, rope wall that helps with motor planning, the monkey bars, the zip line. You have to be able to put your body around it, hold on, and then jump off at the end. There's the arts and crafts area where you work on more of those fine motor skills. So it's coloring, cutting, pasting, puzzles, other smaller items. The infant toddler area, which we don't just block off for infants, toddlers, any kids can use it.
0: Thank you.
10: Yes, because a lot have different interests. There's smaller things in there for them to use, color identification, labeling different items, things to jump on that, again, really helps with getting those senses met and to help keep kids regulated when they need that space too. And then we have our calming room. If they need a quieter space to get away, then they're able to go in there and kind of have a reset, and they come back out and join the fun when they're ready.
0: And so you have regular hours, but you also have lots of things that you do for parents as far as like birthday parties. Describe those extra off hours stuff that you do.
10: Yeah, so we do lots of different birthday parties. We offer a few different packages, and then we have one just for kiddos with special needs as well. All parties are private, so you get the facility to yourself. So as a special needs parent too, that's very nice. You don't have to worry about other kids or, you know, coming in the space. You get that whole time to yourself. We do Parents Night Out, so that's the second Friday of every month. That's a drop-off event, so they're here from 5:30 to 8:30. They get pizza. We do themed activities. They get to play. Parents get a break. Then we do summer camp, which is going on right now through, I think, the first week of August. That's for ages 5 through 8. We welcome all abilities for that, and then we do different weekly themes for that as well. We do different events. We've had Bluey come visit before. We do Sensory Santa events. She's coming back in July for Christmas in July. We're restarting our special needs family nights. So that's gotten a huge response from families. They're very excited about that. So we're going to do a weekday offering and then do some weekends as well for that, just as another way for families to connect with one another. We've also started a resource wall in our facility. So if parents are looking for different resources, are new to the field of special needs, they can check that out, ask questions. We're happy to help connect to different organizations that we know of.
0: Well, this is an awesome place. What's the best thing you've heard from a parent? What's the best thing you've heard from a kiddo?
10: Best thing I've heard from a parent would just be that they found people who get it. And they found friends for their kids. And that's something that can be very hard to find. And so to see them light up when they meet up here for play dates is just so fun, and to see those relationships bloom. Best thing from kids? There's just so many. I don't know. They love everything.
0: They do. They're all smiling. They're all happy. They're all playing independently and together. You have a nice little crowd here today. And so you're located just off of 25th Street in the same plaza as Bapa's Bagels, Family Fair. That's where it is. It's behind the Chipotle off of 25th Street. You have a website. What's the website?
10: It is WeRockTheSpectrumNorthDakota, all spelled out, .com.
0: So Lori Anderson is co-owner of We Rock the Spectrum Kids Gym here in Fargo, along with her husband. Lori, thanks for hanging out with me on Main Street. Thanks for allowing me to talk to you, and thanks for all you do for kids like ours.
10: Yeah, thank you.

0: You are listening to Member Supported Prairie Public on this Monday. I'm Eric Detheridge. Of course, yesterday was Father's Day, and maybe someday if I get the courage, I'll get on stage at the Tell in downtown Fargo and tell the live audience there about how my dad taught me a lesson in tolerance and acceptance from 1983, San Francisco, the epicenter at the time of the AIDS pandemic. It's a lifelong lesson that I carry with me today, but I haven't got the guts like our former director of radio, Bill Thomas, does at the Tell season finale, the Tell-Off at the 4 and 4 in downtown Fargo back in May. He shared this tale of his understandable aversion, at least for a while, to sushi. But he starts it off with recounting how his dad was just being a great dad.
1: So in World War II, my father was in Europe with the U.S. Army, and he ended up having a lot to do with displaced persons, refugees. Helped run a camp and helped a lot of different people. When he came back home from the war, that cause still had a place in his heart, and he continued to try to help out people who were in that, somehow in that kind of difficulty. So when I was 5 years old, Maria, the anti-communist Hungarian college student, ended up coming and living with us after the failed uprising against the communist government in Hungary. And I would go with him to buy shoes at this little shoe shop for this guy who had a really thick foreign accent. And innocently, I asked him one time why he had a number tattooed on his arm. And he just brushed it off. But my father later explained to me why that was and why he had helped him set up the shoe shop. So these kind of things went on in our lives. And as a little kid, that was just what life was. And as part of that, Arthur Tawada came into our life. Arthur Tawada was not a refugee in the sense that maybe these others were, but sort of. He was a Japanese-American. He was born in like 1935 or 36, before World War II. And then, you know, one day the War Relocation Authority came to him and his father and mother and his little brother. They were all U.S. citizens, by the way, and said, you have 6 days to dispose of your landscaping business, your car, your house, most of your possessions. You can each take a suitcase. You're going to an internment camp, not a prison camp. No, not a concentration camp, an internment camp. So he went off there with his family. His father was sent to a different camp and died there, probably of encephalitis, though there was a story that he'd been shot by a guard. And at the end of the war, there they were, and the U.S. said, well, if you want, we can put you on a boat with a bunch of other people, and you can go back to Japan. Well, for them, it wasn't really going back to Japan because they hadn't been there. But that's where his father's family was, and that was their refuge, was to go back to the father's family. You may have heard that the Japanese Americans who came back to Japan after World War II were not well received. And that was certainly his experience. And as soon as he turned 18, his mother had had them retain their U.S. citizenship. Several people renounced the citizenship, but they didn't. As soon as he turned 18, he enlisted in the United States Air Force and got out of Japan and ended up being demobilized in southern Illinois, near my hometown of Alton, Illinois, where he wanted to go to college and was looking for a place to live. And my father's helper people network put him in touch with us, and he ended up moving into our house, where he stayed through college, through graduate school, and eventually through the whole life of my parents. Well, he was quite a different feel in our house than my parents. He was more brash. He teased us a lot. He was a practical joker. He pulled pranks on us all the time. It was really different, and it was not bad, but just different. He had grown up mostly in Japan, and he cooked a lot of his own meals, so he brought Japanese cooking into the house. He would make these runs over to St. Louis and come back with a big bag of Japanese rice and shoyu sauce, very strong soy sauce, dried fish flakes, seaweed that was made like sheets of paper, dried seaweed, soybean curd, my least favorite of all the things that he brought back. I like it now, but And now I know sophisticatedly to call it tofu, but and it was just soybean curd. And he would sometimes do tempura dinners for all of us, which we all really loved. My dad liked to go fishing, and so sometimes we would take off on the weekend to go to a lake or a pond somewhere at a state park or county park. And Arthur liked to fish too, so he would come along. So one time when I was in third grade, we were at Beaver Dam State Park in southern Illinois, little lake, and somehow I ended up with Arthur with my little kid fishing rod, and he had his fishing rod, and we were fishing, and he caught a bluegill, and he pulled the bluegill in, and he cleaned it right away, and he turned to me and he said, "You know, in Japan, we eat fish raw." Me, third grader, go, "You do not. You're making that up. You're trying to trick me. You don't eat. Nobody, why would anybody eat raw fish?" He said, "No, no, we do." And he had a lunchbox with him. He opened it up. He had a jar in there with some rice in it, which that was not unusual. I had a peanut butter sandwich. He had a jar of rice. And he pulled out some rice, made a little cake about the size of a thumb, put a big slice of bluegill on top of the rice. And I said, "You're not going to eat that." He said, "Yeah." And my mouth is open. My eyes are open. And he ate it. He said, "Billy, do you want some?" Uh-oh. A challenge, a dare, a third grader, a bad combination. I'm like, "Yeah." So he makes up some for me, puts a big slice of bluegill on top, gives it to me, and I'm like, "How did I get into this?" Put it in my mouth and just swallowed it. You know, the rice I was used to. The fish felt a little slimy going down. But I managed not to throw it up and became like 50 points for me. I ate raw fish. But I was sure that he had tricked me, that this was just a joke that he was doing. And I ran back and told my parents, "Hey, Art and I ate raw fish." And I don't know, they had a talk with him. Raw fish never came up again. He continued to live with my family. Fresh caught fish was around at different times from the Ozarks, from the Mississippi River, from ponds, but no more raw fish. And so 20 years in the future, I'm at an alternative radio conference with a bunch of people from the Midwest, a few people from California. And the guy from California says, "Hey, let's go out for dinner tonight. There's this new restaurant in town that has sushi." And we all go, "Sushi? What's sushi?" He goes, "Oh, well," says, "sushi, you take like some of this sticky rice, you kind of make a little cake out of it about the size of your thumb, you put the raw fish on it, you dabble it in some sauce, and you eat it." And everybody's going like, "What? Ooh, raw fish? What are you talking about?" I am, my head is whirling with intense recalibration. And so everybody's talking to each other, and one of them turns to me and said, "Bill, have you ever had sushi?" And I'm kind of dazed in a way, and I say, "Yeah, I have. But it's been a long time." Thank you.

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1: That's former Prairie Public Director of Radio Bill Thomas making his third consecutive Monday Main Street appearance. Might have to make that a habit. Telling the story of his first taste of sushi and some other lessons that shaped his global cultural worldview. That might explain why he has instruments from all over the world hanging at his house. He takes them off the wall and plays them from time to time, too. The Tell, Fargo's live monthly storytelling event, had their season finale back in May. That's where we got Bill's story. After taking this month off, The Tell will be back in July at the 4 and 4 above Side Street Grill and Pub with a quote-unquote invitational, a night of curated stories by invited tellers. It's on July the 9th at 7 p.m. You can find more info on The Tell's Facebook page and Instagram. Well, you heard Taj Mahal singing about fishing. Well, on the banks of the Cheyenne River near Kindred lives an acclaimed outdoor writer who is drawn from decades of hunting, fishing, trapping, farming, and exploring wild places all across North Dakota and North America. Jeffrey Miller's latest book is The Golden Hour, More Adventures from the Field, Forest, and Water. Craig Blumenschein will speak with him after this regional news break.
2: For Prairie Public, I'm Danielle Webster. North Dakota schools are changing how they collect data to a system that could make that collection easier. Many schools in North Dakota use what's called PowerSchool, but under what the State Department of Public Instruction has called Project Bridge, they're changing to a tool called Infinite Campus. Why the change? Tony Ambrose is a consultant working on the project. He says right now, local districts have spent a lot of time collecting data that is sent to DPI or the federal government.
3: Having them all be completely separate caused us a lot of challenges over the years. And it causes a lot of time, energy, and effort by our districts to aggregate data on their own, prepare that information, and then send that to DPI so that DPI can combine it and do what we need to do with it.
2: Ambrose says the goal is to minimize the time and effort for school districts to gather the data.
3: And we'd like to turn that time back to them to concentrate on the core mission, which has nothing to do with technology, has nothing to do with systems, has nothing to do with that data. It has everything to do with educating our kids.
2: Ambrose says more than two-thirds of the state's school districts have gone through this conversion process, and he says the process should be completed by mid-July. And nearly half of the U.S. winter wheat crop is in poor or very poor condition. Farmers across the Great Plains states are yielding around 30 bushels an acre, about half of what they got last year. Others have had to abandon their crop altogether. Drought conditions affected many places, and a warmer winter than usual made the crop susceptible to heat, late freezes, and disease. Raymond Paris is a wheat farmer in northern Oklahoma.
4: Some places the wheat's real bad. West of here, it's a little drier. Wheat is dry all winter and hot. Probably the warmest February and March I've seen.
2: On top of high fuel and fertilizer prices, many wheat farmers are bracing to lose money harvesting their crop. For Prairie Public, I'm Danielle Webster.
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5: This is Main Street on Prairie Public. I'm Craig Blumenschein. For some people, the outdoors is a pastime. For others, it's a way of life. Jeffrey Miller has spent decades hunting, fishing, trapping, farming, and exploring wild places across North America. And along the way, he's built a successful career as an outdoor writer with more than 175 stories appearing in magazines and newspapers across the country. His latest book, The Golden Hour, More Adventures from the Field, Forest, and Water, gathers many of those stories into a collection that celebrates adventure, conservation, family traditions, and the enduring connection between people and the natural world. Jeffrey joins us today from his Cottonwood Bench Farm along the Cheyenne River to talk about his book that's just been released, the experiences behind it, and why the greatest adventures may be closer to home than we think. Jeffrey, welcome back to Main Street.
6: Hi, Craig. I'm happy to be here.
5: We are happy that you are with us. What inspired you to put together a second collection of outdoor stories after Forever Towards the Sunrise, which we had talked about earlier on Main Street?
6: Yeah, so I kind of figured that one would be the only one for quite a while. And late winter, I was kind of looking through the published stories and realized I had enough for a second book. So I figured it was time to put it together.
5: In your introduction, you described growing up devouring outdoor magazines and dreaming of becoming an outdoor writer. At what point did you realize, Jeff, for you, that dream was becoming real?
6: So I had my first story published in 2016, and I kind of thought it was going to be a one-off. And then I tried a couple more, and fortunately I had editors that kept buying it. So, you know, since probably 2020, 2021, I kind of had enough relationships to make a go at it as kind of a second career. So that's kind of when it really kicked in.
5: You have so many stories. How do you decide which stories belonged in your newest book, The Golden Hour, and which ones didn't?
6: Yeah, so I do a lot of writing of how-to and adventure-type stuff. And I kind of figured for this book, I wanted to kind of focus more on the adventure stuff, and not the nuts and bolts stuff necessarily. So I kind of went through and found things that were adventure, not necessarily adventures away from home, but adventures that happen anywhere from the road to across the country.
5: Why the title, The Golden Hour?
6: So the first book, Forever Towards the Sunrise, I kind of thought that's always working towards the sunrise, you know, as a hunter or fisherman. But honestly, the best time to be in the fields, forest, or water is kind of that golden hour, that last half hour or so before dark, when the light kind of stretches across the horizon and everything kind of has that pretty goldenish hue. So I kind of figured that's, I want to celebrate that time.
5: Jeff, many of your stories appeared in magazines, and now you've put them together, collected them in a book. Is it different for you to look at the stories collected that way?
6: It sure is. You know, when you're writing a magazine story, you're focused on that story. Once it's written, it's kind of over. But when you put it in a book, you can kind of see how things ebb and flow across the page. And, you know, some of the stories I didn't put in because they were somewhat redundant. I tried to kind of have a little bit of everything to kind of tie it together into more of a cohesive book rather than just a collection of random stories.
5: Joel Spring writes in the foreword that some of your stories combine practical knowledge with heart and soul. How do you balance the technical side of hunting and fishing with storytelling?
6: It's actually pretty easy because technically wise, I'm probably pretty average, middle of the road hunter. I never try to confess or profess to be a, you know, an expert in anything. And, but I do enjoy kind of the romantic part of the outdoors. And so for me, that's pretty easy. Sometimes I have to work a little bit on the technical aspect, but the romantic side is pretty easy.
5: So what comes first for you? Is it the hunt, fishing, and then the story, or the story in your mind, now I'm going to live it?
6: You know, that's kind of funny. It's kind of each way. You know, sometimes if I'm going on a trip, I've kind of got a little bit of a kernel of what happens if the story or if the trip goes the way I want it to. You know, other times you kind of write after it's over, and especially if it's been a unique experience. Because, you know, realistically, every time outdoors is unique. You know, every time you go deer hunting is different than the previous time, or fishing or whatever. So, you know, you kind of try to find a little bit of something different, you know, to tell kind of the story and at the end and then tie it back into the nuts and bolts.
5: Enjoying my conversation with Jeffrey Miller. He spent decades hunting, fishing, trapping, farming, and exploring wild places across North America, and especially here in North Dakota. And he has a successful career as an outdoor writer. And he's now published The Golden Hour, More Adventures from the Field, Forest, and Water. Jeff, some of the most touching moments in the introduction involve your parents encouraging your outdoor interests. How much of this book is about family?
6: Quite a bit of it. Not only my actual blood family, but, you know, my kind of family of friends that are as close as, you know, people can be that aren't your family. But, you know, it all kind of stemmed from my parents encouraging me to find what I liked and, you know, encouraging me and helping me hunt when they had to drive me to the woods or would have to come out and help me blood trail a deer, take photos, or, you know, we talk a lot about, you know, parents and their kids playing sports, and I played sports too, but, you know, my parents are really supportive of my love of the outdoors and kind of encouraged me to keep doing it. And, you know, my mom especially encouraged me to read and write, you know, even back when I wasn't doing it for anybody but myself.
5: You're right about checking traps with your dad as a child. And looking back, what lessons from those early experiences still stay with you today? And I'm going to take a guess, and the answer is going to be a lot of them, because it's what you live for now, it seems to me.
6: Yeah, and you know, I think the best part of it is that, especially with outdoor writing, it's easy to focus on the success. You know, when you go out there and the deer that you want to harvest comes by and you shoot it and everything's great. But a lot of life doesn't work that way. Things don't work out the way that they're supposed to. And I think that really, I learned that as a young kid, you know, going out with my dad, and we didn't always get stuff. And, you know, I talk about in the introduction, I fell into the cold water, you know, and it's kind of went into life where there's really good things that happen in life, and there's things that don't necessarily happen the way you want it to. And you have to learn how to deal with that, you know, both in the outdoors and in your home life.
5: You're a busy father. You have kids that are involved in athletics and activities and a lot of different things. But you also try to share this with your daughters. You and I have talked about that before. How's that working out?
6: Yeah, so, you know, my daughters are, two of them are teenagers and one's almost. They've got their own things that they enjoy. You know, my middle daughter has hunted deer before, but they're not necessarily into it as much as I am. But even if that's the case, we still will spend some time trapping or fishing, or they're exposed to, you know, we eat most of the meat we eat as well. So I was told when I had kids that don't expect them to love everything that you do. And that was good advice. And that's true. And I didn't want to force it onto them, but I want them to know about it and, you know, at least have those memories when they do grow up and go off and have their own family.
5: Your book covers everything from black bear hunting in Manitoba to trout fishing in my native land of Wyoming and deer hunting close to home. There's a certain story that was kind of the most fun to relive while you were putting the book together.
6: It's funny you mentioned the Wyoming story. That was probably, you know, we just talked a little bit about things not going right. That trip was perfect from start to end. The weather was beautiful. The animals were abundant. The people were friendly. It was one of the best trips I've ever been on. And that one was kind of fun to relive and remember, you know, central Wyoming and the fall and how absolutely breathtaking it was.
5: The Manitoba bear story, the hunt story, is filled with suspense and mosquitoes and a tough tracking job for you. What made that experience unforgettable?
6: It was the tough tracking job. It was very difficult for me to kind of stay on the trail. The guy did a great job, but the big thing that I remember was the mosquitoes. We always talk about North Dakota here in Minnesota, how bad the mosquitoes are. And, you know, we're in the minor leagues when it comes to Canada mosquitoes. They were absolutely dreadful. So it's kind of that type two fun where when it's happening at the time, it's not necessarily great, but when you can look back on it, you can kind of forget the tough parts.
5: Do you have an adventure that didn't make it into the book that you're looking back now and thinking, geez, that probably deserves a chapter maybe in my next book?
6: Yeah, you know, so I've got a couple that are coming out very soon. And generally magazines, when you sell them the story, they get the first rate to publish it. So I had a couple that I would have loved to include, but they hadn't been published yet. And one of them was called Getting Back on the Horse. And it's kind of about when I missed the deer I was after, or some of the stuff when things went really wrong, and kind of how to mentally move past that and get back on the horse and go enjoy it again. So I would have loved to include that one, but it just hadn't been published yet.
5: Jeff, throughout the book, there's a strong conservation ethic. How have hunting and fishing shaped your understanding of stewardship?
6: So it's been really important. You know, during my day job at the Cass County Soil Conservation, we do a lot of conservation work. And you know, it's easy to look at hunters and fishermen and trappers as enjoying the outdoors to kind of be a consumptive nature, right? You go out and shoot a deer, I take that deer off the landscape. And it's kind of got me more into realizing the ecology of the outdoors. You know, it's not necessarily just killing the deer, but having good habitats for, you know, a wood frog, or, you know, on the prairie having bobolinks, and, you know, kind of the non-game species and plants and trees. And I was actually just up in Manitoba earlier this week, and when we were going through the woods, I was kind of pointing out different plants, and the guide was kind of like, well, I didn't know what that was called. I didn't know what that was called. And so it's kind of neat. It expands the outdoor experience to kind of understand everything rather than just the act of trying to shoot something.
5: The book is called The Golden Hour, More Adventures from the Field, Forest, and Water. And I'm visiting with its author, Jeffrey Miller. What is it that you hope non-hunters, non-fishermen understand better about modern hunting and wildlife management after they maybe have read your book?
6: So I always hope that people that aren't hunters or fishermen or outdoors people at all kind of understand both the love that outdoors people have for it, but also understand that they can love the outdoors without being consumptive users, right? You can photograph outside, you can hike, birdwatch. You know, I've started really birdwatching a lot the last year or two. And, you know, the hunting season is not super long. So there's more to enjoy than just hunting or fur trapping. And, you know, fur trapping is a real delicate topic because, you know, during the 90s, fur trapping really came under fire and there was a lot of misunderstanding about the practice and the art. And I hope that people read about it. I mean, if they're not interested in trapping, realize that trappers love the animals they pursue. It's a necessary practice on the landscape, especially on today's human manipulated landscape. And that there's room for all of us in the outdoors, no matter what our passions are.
5: Speaking of human manipulation, you write a lot about significant changes in habitat in wildlife populations and outdoor recreation over the years. What concerns you the most today?
6: It is habitat loss, especially in the Midwest. You know, we're fortunate that we just in North Dakota here had the governor's habitat and soil health program come out. You know, this year there's less deer gun license than there have been for 40 years in the state. And that's not really because of winters or over harvest, it's because of lack of habitat. And, you know, habitat is the keystone. If we don't have habitat, we don't have wildlife. And that may be deer, salamanders, bobolinks, anything that we're interested in the outdoors. So, the important thing is people realizing how important habitat is. And habitat, farming, or industry are not divergent. They can both happen at the same time. And it just takes the desire for everybody on the landscape to really care about it and figure out a way to make it all work together.
5: One of the themes that stand out to me about your writing is your belief that adventure doesn't require traveling halfway around the world. And you write that the wild is wherever we can find it. What does that mean to you living here in North Dakota?
6: Yeah, so, you know, especially eastern North Dakota is not necessarily wilderness, right? It's heavily farmed. There's people around. But, you know, whether it's bow hunting along the river, but I always seem to find the wild when I'm checking traps in the dark before work in the morning. And there isn't much going on. Owls are hooting. You know, the night creatures are kind of getting ready to go to bed. And it really does feel like you're kind of in the wilderness. And, you know, I go home and drop my catch off and then head home or back to work. And in that, as the sun comes up, people start going to work and it's modern world again. For that little bit of time, maybe a half hour, an hour, I kind of get to live that wilderness life every day.
5: Do you have a favorite place to be outside in North Dakota when you're not working?
6: Yeah, I would have to say the Cheyenne National Grassland area. It's absolutely beautiful. There's a lot of places there that you can look at and realize that it hasn't changed. since pre-settlement. It's a really unique place, and it really feels like home.
5: Is there an outdoor skill that you're still trying to master, Jeff? And I'll tell you, I can't imagine what it would be.
6: You know, it's funny. I've been very successful bow hunting, but there's certain times you're sitting in a tree stand thinking to yourself, how am I ever going to get a deer with my bow? You know, it, even though it's modern with like compound bows and stuff, it's a skill that I don't think I'll ever say that I've mastered. You know, I've enjoyed practicing it for probably over 30 years now, but it's something that's still, you've got to be on your game. It's kind of like golf, right? You never feel like you've mastered golf. It's a lifelong sport. And that's kind of the way I feel with bow hunting and archery.
5: Kind of wrap it up, Jeff, when readers turn that final page of The Golden Hour, what do you hope they're feeling?
6: I hope they're feeling that no matter where they are, and that the adventure's right there. And, you know, don't overlook going to your lake cabin and going and catching some bass. Like, really, really treasure that. And, you know, and also kind of enjoy that time with friends and family, and kind of start thinking ahead of, you know, for new adventures. And I think that's the key, is that it's fun what's happened, but there's always more things to experience.
5: Where can we find the book, Jeff?
6: So you can find it on Amazon. Both the ebook and the paperback are available. My Facebook page on Cottonwood Bend Farm is, you can purchase autographed copies. And there'll probably be some other websites down the road where it's available, but Amazon is probably the easiest.
5: Jeffrey Miller is the author of The Golden Hour, More Adventures from the Field, Forest, and Water, just released. It's a collection of stories celebrating hunting, fishing, trapping, conservation, family traditions, and the enduring rewards of time spent outdoors. And the book follows his earlier works, Forever Towards the Sunrise, Our Bend in the River, and Clausburg, North Dakota. Jeff, it's always a pleasure. Congratulations, and thanks for sharing time with us on Main Street.
6: Craig, I'm very happy to have spent this time with you.

0: Greg Blumenschein in conversation with author Jeffrey Miller. Hope you enjoyed that conversation. I'm Eric Deatherage. Craig, by the way, will be back in the hosting chair for Main Street tomorrow. Well, there's a wren that sings pretty complex melodies. You'll be impressed when you hear some delightful singing on Bird Note coming up in just a minute. Hey, if you're listening during the 3 p.m. Central broadcast, All Things Considered is coming your way at the top of the hour, and you will hear more about the legacy of longtime Federal Reserve Chair Alan Greenspan, who died today at the age of 100. He's being remembered as a master of monetary policy who oversaw long periods of economic growth. If you are hearing us during the evening version of Main Street, stay tuned for Hidden Brain with Shankar Vedantam, who asks, why are acts of kindness so powerful? The hidden perks of doing things for others is coming up next on Hidden Brain.
1: 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I mean, of course you are. Life is fast. Kids don't move themselves. You've got to jostle them out of bed, get them ready for school, get on with your day. Don't even get me started on that evening bedtime routine. And our day-to-day lives may not leave a lot of time to catch up on news for a civically minded person like you, but that's where Prairie Beat comes in. If you've got 10 minutes, we'll catch you up on some of the big regional stories impacting, well, just about everybody around here. Subscribe to Prairie Beat wherever you get your podcasts. New episodes drop every Wednesday. This is Bird Note. Tropical rainforests are stunning places. They support half of the world's biodiversity. They're found in just a few regions, such as the Amazon, the Congo River Basin in Africa, and Indonesia. The variety of life forms stands out visually, from the rainbow feathers of the scarlet macaw to the fantastic iridescence of the birds of paradise. And there's diversity in sound, too, from the wide-ranging whistles of the screaming piha to the otherworldly melodies of the musician wren. The relationship between people and rainforests runs deep. Indigenous communities continue to steward large areas of rainforests. And these ecosystems store roughly 40% of the world's carbon, keeping it out of the atmosphere where it would contribute to climate change. So keeping rainforests healthy means keeping people safe too. Today is World Rainforest Day, which recognizes the importance of safeguarding rainforests for future generations. Many of our actions can affect rainforests around the globe. Learn more about your connections with rainforests on our website, birdnote.org. I'm Ariana Remmel.
2: This is Dakota Datebook for June 22nd. During World War I, despite American neutrality, military mobilization was already underway. North Dakotans answered the call when President Wilson mobilized the National Guard for duty along the Mexican border in response to turmoil from the Mexican Revolution and Pancho Villa's raid on Columbus, New Mexico, in March of 1916. The Guardsmen garrisoned the border, freeing regular army troops to pursue Villa and his allies. On this date in 1916, Judson resident Joe Harris was hailed as the Paul Revere of 1916 by the Bismarck Daily Tribune for riding out to alert fellow guardsmen of their mobilization orders. Born in England in 1885, Harris immigrated to America in 1901, first settling in Kansas before homesteading near Judson in 1912. With one squad member living 7 miles from town and others 4 miles away in the opposite direction, Harris rode into the countryside to deliver the news. By the time the train pulled into Mandan, the squad was on board. The Judson squad in

0: Isolum of Company F wired Harris to assemble the men. The squad members were farmers, and at Harris's call, they dropped the handles and left the plows in the field, drove seeder teams to barns, and hurried to the railroad. Even though five of the men had completed their enlistments, that made no difference to them. They came anyway. Several members of the Judson squad later served in World War I. Detman served overseas with the 357th Infantry Regiment and was severely wounded in battle. Stark served in the machine gun company of the 362nd Infantry Regiment, while Walter Tepke joined the Students' Army Training Corps at the University of Minnesota. Though Harris never served overseas in the Great War, he instead led a quiet farming life before retiring to New Salem with his wife, Martha, in October of 1959. While the war in Europe overshadowed the situation with Mexico, it served as a first test for several North Dakotans who later served over there and joined the ranks of the millions called to serve our nation over the last 250 years. Today's Dakota Datebook was written by Daniel Sauerwein. I'm Errol Pepcorn.
1: Dakota Datebook is produced in cooperation with the State Historical Society of North Dakota, with funding by the Study ND, North Dakota's largest lifelong learning community.
2: All right, that's it for this Monday edition of Main Street. I'm Eric Dethridge, and hey, that's it for me as far as guest hosting Main Street while Craig Blumenschein was away. Good news, Craig will be back with you tomorrow, but it has been my pleasure sitting in for him and having the chance to spend some time with you. Thank you so much for listening to Prairie Public. We really do appreciate it.
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4: Mostly cloudy overnight, showers and thunderstorms likely from west to east, lows in the upper 40s to upper 50s. Tomorrow, partly to mostly cloudy and breezy, chance of showers and thunderstorms mainly north and east, highs mid-60s to mid-70s. Tomorrow night's lows will be in the 40s to mid-50s. Wednesday, partly cloudy, breezy east, chance of showers and thunderstorms mainly north. Highs will be in the mid-60s to mid-70s. And that's our forecast from Prairie Public. 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
7: We get that people like cupcakes, but it turns out that getting a cupcake as a result of an act of kindness can be surprisingly good.
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8: Live from NPR News in Washington, I'm Ryland Barton. Vice President J.D. Vance returned to Washington today after negotiations with Iranian officials in Switzerland to end the war started by the U.S. and Israel. Vance says Iran agreed to allow in U.N. nuclear inspectors, but a spokesperson for Iran's foreign ministry told a state news agency that Iran has made no new commitments for inspections. NPR's Franco Ordonez has more.
9: The potential for this happening is a big deal. I mean, one of the challenges has been that no one in the international community has had, you know, basically a good grasp of Iran's nuclear activity. Vance says they're having active conversations with inspectors from the UN's International

0: Atomic Energy Agency. What's particularly interesting is that these same UN inspectors were a big part of President Obama's nuclear deal with Iran, the one that Trump ended and continues to criticize as weak.
1: NPR's Franco Ordonez reporting. The Senate has passed the largest housing affordability bill in decades. NPR's Stephen Bisaha says the 21st Century Road to Housing Act passed with bipartisan support.
2: Before passing 85-5, the bill's co-sponsor, Republican Senator Tim Scott, said the bill is meant to boost the country's housing supply.
3: When you put more housing supply on the market, more people have a chance to become a first-time home buyer.
2: The bill does not order the construction of new homes. That's up to the private sector. Instead, Scott says the legislation is meant to encourage home builders by reforming parts of the permitting process.
3: When you cut red tape, you actually reduce the cost of housing.
2: The bill also bans institutional investors from buying up large numbers of single-family homes. It now heads to the House of Representatives. Stephen Bisaha, NPR News.
1: The former mayor of Manchester, England, Andy Burnham, may soon replace British Prime Minister Keir Starmer, who today announced his resignation. Burnham would be the UK's seventh leader in the decade since the British voted to exit the European Union. NPR's Lauren Freyer reports.
4: Rome is saved, one lawmaker yelled, poking fun at the high expectations facing Andy Burnham as he was sworn into Parliament.
5: I swear by Almighty God.
4: With the aim of becoming the next Prime Minister. 10 years ago, Britons voted for Brexit, which ultimately shrank their economy and contributed to this revolving door of Prime Ministers. If the ruling centre-left Labour Party does choose Burnham, it's a change of personality more than policy. He and Starmer share the same party platform. Another contender, former UK Health Secretary Wes Streeting, has thrown his support behind Burnham, who could run uncontested and become Prime Minister by late July. Lauren Freyer, NPR News, London.
1: Former U.S. Federal Reserve Chair Alan Greenspan has died at the age of 100. He led the Fed for 18 and a half years, presiding over an era of growth. This is NPR. The National Guard is patrolling the reflecting pool in Washington, D.C. Contractors have been using chemicals to combat algae and are trying to address peeling American flag blue paint liner, which the administration added ahead of the country's 250th birthday celebrations. Trump claims there have been multiple arrests for damage to the pool's liner. He blamed the issues on, quote, sick, deranged people, but hasn't substantiated those claims. He says the pool might need draining again for repairs. Tiny transforming robots landed on the moon. NPR's Regina Barber reports on these companions to the first successful lunar mission from Japan.
6: A tiny sphere the size of a baseball and only half a pound in weight cracked down the center to transform into a rover on the moon. In a study published this month in Science Robotics, researchers outlined this unique design and how this robot performed on the moon, the first rover of its kind to do so, taking images of the lander and the lunar terrain.
7: These are not expensive devices, and if one or two fails, then you still have others.
6: That's Roger Weens, a planetary scientist who didn't work on this program. He was thoroughly impressed and said redundancy was a huge benefit. Weens said in the future we could be seeing these rovers exploring other planets and even asteroids. Regina Barber, NPR News.
1: The Transportation Security Administration says there's been an uptick in international travelers discovering and trying to smuggle ranch dressing in their carry-on bags after visiting for the World Cup. The agency cheered on the diplomacy and advised the superior condiment should be checked on the way home. This is NPR.
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9: From NPR, this is Hidden Brain. I'm Shankar Vedantam. Early one morning in March 1964, a woman named Kitty Genovese was on her way home from the bar where she worked. She parked her car and was walking toward her apartment building when a man attacked and killed her. Over the years, Kitty Genovese's murder has been the focus of countless books, movies, and psychology research papers. It drew attention not only because it was a grisly crime, but because it supposedly explained a deep flaw in human nature. The New York Times published an article that said dozens of people saw the murder or heard Kitty Genovese screaming for help, but no one intervened. When someone did call the police, it was too late. In the decades that followed, the case came to symbolize a psychological phenomenon known as the bystander effect. When lots of people see something is wrong, the theory goes, each person wrongly assumes someone else will step up to help. The net effect is that as the number of potential helpers increases, the number of people who actually help decreases. In recent years, psychologists and journalists have re-examined the facts of the Kitty Genovese story and walked back some of the claims. The Times has said that its initial reporting was flawed and exaggerated. I think the power of the Kitty Genovese story lies in the fact that in everyday life, we all notice that we are not as helpful and brave as we would like to be. We look away from people who are suffering. We cross the street to avoid an altercation. Even when the stakes are low for personal safety, we don't extend a hand to others who need help. This week on Hidden Brain, the curious psychology behind a phenomenon that is all around us, and how understanding a quirk inside our minds can help us become the kind of people we admire.

0: My name's Gary Knight. I'm the CEO of the Seven Foundation, which is a media nonprofit. I'm also a very keen amateur cyclist.
1: I first met Gary in 2009 at a journalism fellowship program. A big man with a gregarious personality, he filled every room he entered. Gary was a photographer and had covered conflicts around the world, including in the Balkans, the Arab world, and Southeast Asia. He was a member of the iconic photo agency called Seven. I hadn't been in touch with Gary for some years, but recently met up with him. He seemed to be moving his shoulder gingerly, and I asked him what happened. The story he told me made me think about some surprising research into the nature of kindness. We'll get to that in a moment. Gary told me that each year, he plans a biking adventure with friends.
0: The thing that we're looking for the most are really steep climbs, incredible views, and sort of mythological rides.
1: On his most recent trip before our meeting, Gary and his friends decided to go biking in the west of Scotland.
0: We got up very early, drove for an hour to this climb called Black Nabar, which is an old cattle road that goes over a mountain. It's one of the steepest roads in the British Isles, reaches about 20% on a bike, and it's a single-track road. So that means that there's really only room for one car and a bicycle or perhaps a motorcycle. My friends usually climb on their bikes a lot faster than I do because I'm a lot heavier than they are. But I descend much faster because I'm a lot heavier than they are. And I have a lot of confidence on the bike. So on this after this tortuous climb, which I think took about an hour and a half, we descended down into this little town where we had a coffee and something to eat. And I remember passing this sort of group of motorcyclists on the way down this road. They waved at us. We waved at them. They were pretty much doing the same trip we were, except on bikes.
1: Soon, it was time for the next section.
0: We set off again, up a gentle climb, and then another really steep descent. And I was quite far ahead of my friends. I remember I was doing 55 kilometers an hour, which I think is about 32, 34 miles per hour going down this road. And I could see quite far ahead there was a bend in the road and a bridge on the bend. And there were two Volkswagen camper vans coming quite fast in the opposite direction. And as we got closer to each other, I lost sight of the white camper van. It was so close to the black one. But when I came round this corner, it appeared, and it was on my side of the road. And traveling at that speed, I had nowhere to go. There was no room on the road. I had to come off the road. I went over a concrete ledge and then went airborne and hit a huge lump of granite with my shoulder and my head. And I saw it coming towards me, and it was inevitable what was going to happen. I had the impact, and it was incredibly painful. And the bike sort of skidded off ahead of me, and I came to a real halt. But the van, both vans, drove off up the mountain. But I have no doubt that both drivers would have seen me. It's impossible, unless they were on their phones, that they wouldn't.
1: Gary landed at the bottom of a ditch. He didn't black out, but he felt fuzzy-headed. The one thing he was grateful for was that his friends were coming down the mountain behind him. They would come to the same bend and stop to help.
0: But my friends, who were riding behind me, who'd lost sight of me, rode straight by. I could hear them riding by. I was quite distraught. I called out, I think, to them a little bit, but feebly, and they'd gone and they left. And so I picked up my phone to call them, to ask them to come back, but I had no reception, so I couldn't reach them.
1: Gary knew he was in trouble. He guessed his friends would eventually figure out he was not in front of them and turn back. But how long would that be? 20 minutes? An hour? And once they turned back, how would they know to come to this particular spot?
0: I was in the middle of nowhere. I lifted up my bike, tried to get back on the bike, but realized I couldn't move my shoulder.
1: Slowly, painfully, Gary pulled himself and his bike back to the edge of the road.
0: At that point, I was standing on the side of the road, you know, with a ripped shirt and clearly not quite right. And a number of vehicles passed me and nobody stopped. People looked, but nobody stopped.
1: Would you have stopped? You're driving on a remote mountain road in the west of Scotland, and you see a man with a ripped shirt by the side of the road. But after some time, someone did stop.
0: Three motorcycles came down the road, and these were the motorcyclists that I passed earlier in the day, and we'd been waving to each other. The first two sort of looked at me and went by and started to slow down, and the third one put his thumb up and down at me as if, and he was asking me the question, "Are you okay?"
1: Gary indicated he needed help.
0: And so he stopped his motorbike and he asked me what had happened and then said, "Look, you know, sit down and we're going to, you know, check you out." And he explains, his name's Martin. He explained that he and his friends, Max and Anita, were all Poles. They're Polish. They lived and worked in the United Kingdom. And they were all trained paramedics. And they just, the week before, finished all of their training. And so they checked me out, checked my head, did all the tests to see if I had concussion. They then took out bandages, strapped me up, immobilized my arm. I mean, I couldn't have wished for more.
1: One of them went and found Gary's friends, while another called emergency services. All three waited with him for almost an hour until the medics arrived.
0: They were so incredibly generous. They spent a lot of time with me whilst they were on their vacation. And the only people who stopped for me in Scotland weren't people from Britain, my own people. They were, in fact, foreigners, which is sort of ironic at a time of Brexit when Britain is, you know, rejecting the idea of allowing foreigners in so easily. I'm hugely, hugely grateful for them. And, you know, just talking about it makes me very emotional. Sorry. It's ironic because I've had a very dramatic and violent career. You know, I've photographed wars for 20 years. And closest I ever came to dying was on my bike. And, you know, I felt very alone when I came off the bike. And having three strangers, you know, stop at the side of the road and take care of me was a remarkable, actually, and an incredible act of kindness. I hope I have the opportunity to do the same thing for somebody else one day.

I feel so grateful that those three Polish paramedics stopped to help my friend. But there is another way to look at this. Sure, it's no fun to take an hour out of your vacation to help a stranger. But really, it's just an hour. And surely, knowing you helped another person in desperate need has to make you feel great about yourself. So why are stories of Good Samaritans so rare? In daily life, why don't we extend help to others more often? Are people just selfish? Actually, new psychological research reveals a quirk in our mental makeup that may be to blame. 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I'm Shankar Vedantam. 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

0: I'm Layla Falden, co-host of Morning Edition, which you can hear weekdays on Prairie Public. 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As an Arab American who reported on the Middle East during the Arab Spring and the emergence of ISIS in Iraq, I was able to frame stories in a way that brought you closer to the people living through them. 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NPR's international reporting is made possible by NPR stations and its members. I hope you'll become one right now at prairiepublic.org. Just open the link that says donate. Thanks.
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2: This is Hidden Brain. I'm Shankar Vedantam. When psychologist Amit Kumar was in graduate school, he became close friends with another student. We're going to call her Jen.
3: We used to spend a lot of time together and, you know, those late night conversations, sometimes they're about work, sometimes they're about life. When you're a social psychologist, those conversations kind of blend together. I also knew her partner quite well. You know, the graduate school was at Cornell in Ithaca, New York, which is a small college town. And so you end up running into the same people when you go to restaurants there. You see each other a lot. And so at this stage in our lives, we were quite close indeed.
2: Toward the end of grad school, Jen and her partner got married. It was a small wedding, just close friends and family.
3: I mean, I think the thing that's amazing about weddings in particular is that you have all of these people from these different parts of your life come together. And it's just so nice to see how much everybody cares for each other and how happy they are that these two people found each other decided to try to make this work. And so it is a thrilling experience, I think, to be a part of those festivities.
2: Amit finished his dissertation. Grad school ended. The long late-night conversations between friends turned into busy careers and family demands. Amit began working as a professor in Texas. Over time, he and Jen lost touch. On and off, Amit would hear news about his friend via mutual acquaintances and via social media. The news he heard was not happy.
3: I had learned that she had recently gotten separated from her partner. She was about to go through divorce. They'd actually recently had a child as well, so I didn't know that they were having any trouble with their relationship. I learned this through a mutual friend, and so it was one of those situations where I kind of was a third party that knew what was going on in her life, but hadn't heard it from her myself.
2: And I guess at this point, you're someone who, this is a friend you were close to in grad school. You obviously went to the wedding. You felt happy to be there. You felt happy for the couple. You've heard about this unfortunate news about the relationship not working out. But you've also sort of fallen out of touch. I'm imagining it must have been difficult to pick up the phone at that point and just call her, right? Because it's not like you were friends anymore.
3: Well, what I found out was actually particularly interesting, I think. This was actually during a period of the pandemic. You know, maybe other people have experienced this. I felt that it had been a little too long since I had seen my family. I wasn't yet comfortable getting on an airplane, though. And so I cautiously kind of decided that it would be worth it to drive from Texas to where I grew up, where my parents are, in New Jersey, in order to see them. But this travel did have me passing through several cities that I might not otherwise visit. And in fact, I was aware of the fact that this old friend of mine from grad school, Jen, happened to be living in one such city that was near the route that I was on.
2: Amit considered stopping to pay Jen a visit, But then he asked himself what he would say.
3: I hadn't talked to her myself in years. She didn't know that I would be driving through. I didn't give her advance notice. I thought maybe, you know, that's not very courteous to just show up and tell someone you're around. I also thought about, of course, how, you know, she might wonder how I knew what was going on in her life, even though we hadn't been in touch with each other. And so maybe she'd wonder how I even knew about her relationship troubles. How uncomfortable might that be?
2: Amit did what many of us might do in such a situation. He drove through Jen's town and didn't reach out. As a psychologist, the incident got him thinking. Someone who didn't know him well might have concluded he was callous in not reaching out to a friend going through tough times. But Amit didn't feel callous. He wanted to reach out to Jen, but didn't know how she would react. Amit didn't lack for kindness. He lacked for confidence. How often, he asked himself, now wearing his psychologist hat, does this happen in everyday life, where people fail to extend help not because they are unable or unwilling to help, but because they feel they might not be able to do the right thing? In time, the question bloomed into a full-blown research project. Amit quickly came by lots of examples of other people who found themselves in similar situations. The author George Saunders describes an incident that took place when he was in the seventh grade. A new kid had just arrived at a school.
4: Ellen was small, shy. She wore these blue cat's eye glasses that at the time only old ladies wore. When nervous, which was pretty much always, she had a habit of taking a strand of hair into her mouth and chewing on it, which didn't help her popularity at all.
2: At a commencement address at Syracuse University, George Saunders described how most kids ignored Ellen. When they did pay attention to her, it was often to mock her.
4: Your hair tastes good, that sort of thing. I could see this hurt her. I still remember the way she'd look after such an insult. Eyes cast down, a little gut kicked, as if, having just been reminded of her place in things, she was trying as much as possible to disappear.
2: George Saunders didn't bully Ellen himself. He also didn't try to stop the bullies.
4: And then they moved. One day she was there, next day she wasn't. End of story. Now, why do I regret that? Why, 42 years later, am I still thinking about her? Relative to most of the kids, I was actually pretty nice to her. I never said an unkind word to her. In fact, I sometimes even mildly defended her. But still, it bothers me. So here's something I know to be true, although it's a little corny and I don't quite know what to do with it. What I regret most in my life are failures of kindness.
2: Failures of kindness. We often think that people who fail to act kindly are unkind people. But the more Amit studied the phenomenon, the more he saw the truth was much sadder than that. There is, in fact, a plentiful supply of kindness in the world, and there is lots of demand for that kindness. But there is a quirk in our minds that keeps us from closing the loop and actually showing kindness when it's needed.
3: I think the language that economists use can actually be somewhat helpful here, even though we're talking about these everyday interactions where one could be kind to another person and you know, economists talk about things like expected utility, that they'll tell you that wise decisions are guided by an accurate assessment of the expected value of a given action. And so what we're often thinking about is our expectations. And we've got expectations of both costs and benefits. You know, there's potential costs that come with any interaction. It could be awkward. It could be uncomfortable. It could seem weird. You could be rejected. That's a risk of any potential interaction with another person. But of course, there's potential benefits to interacting with other people as well, in terms of the support that you're providing and in terms of both how you and they feel.
2: Think about the thoughts that went through Amit's head as he drove through the town of his old friend. He worried that reaching out unexpectedly might seem rude. He worried that he wouldn't know exactly what to say. He worried that she would ask him how he had found out she was going through a divorce, and he wouldn't know how to respond. Notice that none of these motivators involve Amit not wanting to help his friend.
3: One way that psychologists will sometimes talk about these costs is sort of an inordinate concern with how competent we seem. Are we doing just the right thing at just the right time? If it seems like we're not, then we might not act in the direction of kindness, as George Saunders put it, these other-oriented interactions.
2: In a series of experiments, Amit has shown that givers and recipients of kindness use completely different lenses to evaluate a kind deed. Givers worry a lot about whether they are being competent. Recipients care much more about something else. In one experiment, Amit and his colleagues approached strangers at a skating rink and asked them to give away hot cocoa to someone nearby.
3: We essentially had participants perform a random act of kindness for just a stranger who happened to be nearby. So we had these participants at a skating rink in a public park at Chicago. They were giving away hot chocolate on a cold winter's day to someone else in the area. You're giving to another person this delicious hot chocolate. You're expecting nothing in return. And after performing this act, what we did is we had these participants kind of report their own feelings and predict their recipient's experience. And we then got ratings. We asked the recipients of this act of kindness to tell us how they actually felt. And when we followed up with these recipients, what became clear is that performers tend to underestimate the value of their kindness. So as it turns out, both performers and recipients were in significantly better moods than normal after this exchange, after giving a hot chocolate to a stranger. And in fact, recipients of that act of kindness felt significantly better than performers of that act anticipated.
2: The people who gave away the hot chocolate obviously expected that recipients would appreciate the beverage. But they underestimated just how much recipients would appreciate it. Givers focused mostly on the worth of a hot chocolate on a cold winter's day. Recipients loved not only the hot chocolate, but the idea that a stranger had suddenly done something nice for them. Of course, in this initial experiment, it was hard to disentangle people's enjoyment of the hot chocolate from their appreciation of an act of kindness. So Amit ran a follow-up study.
3: We returned to the same public park. Contrary to popular belief, it eventually gets warm in Chicago, and so the skating rink had melted because the seasons had changed. So we had participants giving cupcakes away to a stranger, but we had these cupcakes given to participants in our study in a couple of different ways. So in one case, participants again, sort of gave a cupcake away to somebody else as an act of kindness. But in another case, we had sort of, what you might think of as a control condition in which no act of kindness was performed, but people still received a cupcake. So in this other case, recipients are simply getting a cupcake for participating in the experiment rather than from another person as a random act of kindness. So one of these cases includes the warmth associated with a kind exchange. The other also has somebody receiving a cupcake, but without getting it from somebody else. And so what we do, again, is we compare expected versus actual experiences in these two cases. And what we found was that people, again, underestimated how positive recipients would feel after this act of kindness when they had given the cupcake to somebody else.
2: Givers tend to focus on the specific help they are giving, whether that's a phone call to someone in need or a cupcake to a stranger in a park. They evaluate the success of their acts of kindness using a lens of competence. This is why they ask themselves, am I doing the right thing? Am I saying the right thing? Recipients focus less on whether the gift is perfect. They care more about the warmth that comes with an act of kindness. Think about what Gary Knight said about the three Polish travelers who stopped to help him. Yes, he was grateful they had some medical expertise. But in a moment when he felt all alone, the fact other human beings had stopped to help him meant the world to him.
3: what we're kind of missing out on is this understanding of the additional warmth that comes from being on the receiving end of one of these acts. We get that people like cupcakes, but it turns out that getting a cupcake as a result of an act of kindness can be surprisingly good.
2: It turns out that we make something of the same error when it comes to people in our own lives, not just as strangers. There was a study led by Zita Oravex and Chelsea Muth at Penn State some years ago that asked people what made them feel most loved. What did they find, Amit?
3: Yeah, what they found was that these sort of daily acts of kindness, the expressions of appreciation, even simple compliments, those are the types of things that people say make them feel most loved by those that are closest to them in their lives. I think what's interesting about that research, though, is that it focuses on the recipient's perspective. So if you're asking people about what really matters to them, what makes them feel positive in these ways, they'll tell you that it's these expressions of warmth that happen on a day-to-day basis and the types of interactions we could have all the time. And yet, I think if you were to ask the people that love those participants, the potential compliment givers or gratitude expressors or performers of acts of kindness, they might think that they're doing something relatively inconsequential as opposed to one of the most important things that they could do for another person.
2: Amit says the different lenses employed by gift givers and gift recipients to evaluate the value of an act of kindness leads to what he calls the pro-sociality paradox.
3: I think the paradox is really that these are actions that tend to feel good for both the people doing them and the people on the receiving end. And yet, even though it feels good, it's seen as good, it's perceived to be good, we are reluctant to behave in these ways that in everyday life will leave us feeling happier.
2: The pro-sociality paradox doesn't just lead kind people to withhold that kindness. It also keeps people from asking for kindness. In a study by Nick Epley and Xuan Zhao, visitors at a botanical garden were encouraged to ask others to take a photo of them. The visitors were then asked to guess whether the strangers being asked to take the photos would feel happy or inconvenienced by the request.
3: So there's a beautiful scene in this conservatory, essentially, with these lush plants, this lush foliage around. And so when you ask people how inconvenienced would somebody feel if you asked them to take a picture for you, how positive would they feel as a result of offering this help for you, they think that people are going to feel more inconvenienced than they actually feel. And in fact, they don't realize how positive the other person will feel as a result of sort of helping you out. People are generally, they tend to be delighted to offer a helping hand. It doesn't take very much effort. It's an easy opportunity to do something nice for somebody else. And people are happy to do this, but we don't always recognize that.
2: And in some ways, isn't this partly connected to the idea that we find it really difficult to put ourselves in other people's shoes? So we're seeing the world so often through our own perspective that we fail to see that somebody else could see it quite differently.
3: Yeah, it's we have these egocentric biases is sort of the scientific term for these perspective-based asymmetries where we're thinking about things from our perspective. But in these contexts, these are interpersonal exchanges. They involve other people. And so it really matters what's going on in the minds of the mind of another person, what their perspective is. I'm not the first person to suggest that being kind to other people improves well-being. And yet we have tons of opportunities to be kind to other people that we don't take advantage of. And I think it's interesting to think about why we don't act in ways that are likely to make us feel better. And one of those, one of the explanations for why we sometimes choose not to do those things that are going to make both us and someone else feel better is that we don't we don't fully understand sort of the magnitude of the impact that we're having on another person. Recipients feel, they say things like a little good goes a long way. What we find in our research is that it actually goes even further than people expect that it will. We underestimate how much value these acts will have on the people that we're kind to.
2: There is one last dimension to the pro-sociality paradox. It's not only the case that we underestimate how much people will appreciate our acts of kindness, it's not only that we underestimate how willing others are to help us, we fail to foresee the downstream effects of being kind.
5: Today in the Tampa Bay Times, both report a woman at the drive-thru paid for her coffee at the Starbucks on Tyrone Boulevard around 7 a.m. yesterday. She also paid for the driver behind her, who in turn paid for the next customer, and so on and so on. In all, 378 people decided to pay it forward. Employees say the 379th person who broke the chain was confused about how it all worked.
2: Amit and his team have run experiments to test if kindness is really contagious. They've brought people into a lab and given them a small gift, like a chocolate bar or a box of gourmet tea.
3: We had recipients of that act of kindness kind of play one of these economic games that are used to explore what are sometimes called pay it forward effects. So participants are assigned the role, they're told that they're sort of the decider, they're asked to allocate some money between themselves and another person. This is someone that they'd never meet. And so everybody that received an item, in this case, again, it was either from the experimenter for their participation or as a result of their act of kindness, they're assigned to be this decider. There's real money on the line. These are consequential choices. And what we found was that those who had just been on the receiving end of an act of kindness gave substantially more to sort of this anonymous person in this subsequent game. So this other person was now being kind to someone else, basically because someone had been kind to them before.
2: The downstream effects in some ways of being kind.
3: Yeah, you can think of this as a potential virtuous cycle of sort of giving to other people, but we don't always realize that we have the capacity to create cycles like that.
2: Our actions can have surprising ripple effects on the world. But first, we have to work up the courage to overcome our own feelings of awkwardness. For his part, Amit eventually did reach out to Jen, his grad school friend. It was a lot less awkward than he had feared.
3: I wish the story was I reflected on how I had behaved and I changed my behavior right away and called her up on the phone. But we ended up, there was some shared memory essentially that led to us having a little bit of a text exchange. We ended up talking to each other as a result of that. And from that conversation, I knew that it would have been great if we had talked to each other. It's, you know, when you're close to someone, you can, those feelings of closeness come back pretty quickly in reality. But sometimes it's hard to realize that when you're thinking about sort of the prospect of reconnecting with somebody else.
2: We all have moments in our lives when we see an opportunity to step in, but don't. Maybe an elderly stranger needs some help at the grocery store, or a friend in trouble could benefit from a phone call. Rather than doing something, even if it's small, many of us hold back. We worry we will be awkward, or that our kindness will be misconstrued. Yet, when we are on the receiving end of small kindnesses, we are often moved to tears. This paradox plays out every day, robbing us of opportunities to offer kindness and opportunities to receive it. When we come back, how to fight the pro-sociality paradox. 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I'm Shankar Vedantam. 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

0: 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Hi, I'm Dave Thompson. People stop me all the time and say, hey, aren't you that person who's always telling us what's going on? And I say, yeah, I am. But how do you know what I look like? Out here on the prairie, being a reporter comes with its own celebrity, I guess. 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
5: This is Hidden Brain. I'm Shankar Vedantam. Like many people, psychologist Amit Kumar had trepidations about returning to the office after spending months away during the COVID pandemic.
6: I think all of us can probably that have had this experience can remember how strange it is to go back to a place when you haven't been there in many months. And so there was already some anxiety around going back to the office. I was nervous about doing that. I basically didn't go to the office at all for many months during the height of the pandemic. And when I eventually did come back to campus, I was expecting to kind of find a half-eaten sandwich from a past life and a bunch of dead plants in my office. Much to my surprise, though, the plants in my office were not only alive, they were miraculously thriving to the point of looking way healthier than they looked when I was coming in regularly and trying to tend to them. And it turned out, so there's a person on our administrative staff here who does all sorts of seemingly small things that kind of really loom large, I think, in the minds of those that are receiving her help. But of course, it turned out that it was her who had kind of made this miracle happen. She had been coming into the office, at least with a little bit of frequency. And this was, again, something she didn't have to do. Nobody asked her to do this. In fact, when I talked to her about this, is another kind of real life experience of what we're measuring in these experiments. Because when I talked to her about it, she basically framed it as this super concrete, simple act. It's just pouring water out of a container every once in a while is kind of how she described what she was doing. But to me, when you're already anxious about returning to the office, you think that your plants have died. This was somebody that was thinking about me, somebody that cared about me, somebody that was doing something nice for me. And so all of those positive feelings, I think, really came to mind in that instance, even though she, of course, thought of it as some small thing that she was doing to kind of pass the time.
5: It's those different lenses again. Amit focused on the warmth of the act of kindness. His colleague focused on how much effort it took her to water the plants.
6: So this goes back to sort of this asymmetry in terms of what are people focusing on? What are people paying attention to in these interactions? So when we're a potential performer of an act of kindness, our perspective just tends to focus less on warmth than targets do when we're considering our own behavior. It seems like a plant, watering a plant to a performer, but it's actually somebody doing something nice for me when you're a recipient.
5: In recent years, Amit and his colleagues have started to ask how they can help people overcome the pro-sociality paradox. One experiment conducted with Nick Epley at the University of Chicago points in a useful direction.
6: So it turns out that these acts are pretty easy. They don't necessarily involve lots of effort. They're the types of things that you can do in just a matter of minutes. Folks have been making the case for about two decades now that expressing gratitude improves well-being. And yet again, we don't, you know, necessarily walk around in our daily lives giving thanks to people all that often. And, you know, that makes a scientist curious as to, well, why don't we? And so one of the ways that we investigated this was by having participants sort of write a gratitude letter to somebody else who had impacted them in some way. And we, again, had those participants make predictions about how their recipient would feel as a result of their letter. And what we found when recipients told us how they really felt, and we kind of compare those responses to expectations, was that senders significantly underestimated how surprised recipients would be about why they were grateful. They overestimated how awkward or uncomfortable recipients would feel. And they didn't realize just how positive it would feel to be on the receiving end of one of these letters.
5: Hmm. I understand that you use a similar exercise when you teach. What do you ask your students to do?
6: Yeah, so it's essentially participating in this experiment. So they write a letter to somebody else. They make a prediction about how that person will feel. We contact their recipients. We find out how they really feel. And I kind of show the data to the students in my class. I think what's powerful for the students is that they learn that they exhibit the same effects that have been found in published research. So we've replicated these results kind of time and time again. I suspect that it's useful, or this research might be more meaningful. It might potentially have a bigger impact on one's own life if you kind of participate directly, if you experience it yourself rather than just kind of hearing about the results from experiments you didn't participate in.
5: So after studying this phenomenon for many years, Amit, I understand that there are things that you have done in your own life to make it easier and more automatic for you to reach out a helping hand. Tell me about those things. What do you do?
6: I'd say that I probably have started expressing gratitude more often in my day-to-day life as a result of sort of conducting this research. You know, all of this work is just an attempt to get a better understanding of our everyday lives and how they might be improved. And so what makes us more likely to express gratitude? Well, we know that people are more likely to do something if it's kind of top of mind, if we can think about a clear way to get it done. And so one thing that I do is I just have cards on hand. It's an easy reminder to me, more than like the stationery itself. It's just, oh yeah, I could express gratitude to somebody else. Why not go ahead and do it? The research, of course, suggests that people are more impacted by these expressions than we expect.
5: Some time ago, Amit found himself at an airport with an opportunity to practice the ideas that he preaches.
6: And so I was waiting at the gate. I happened to be sitting next to a woman who was clearly getting frustrated with something on her phone. She tried asking a couple folks nearby for help in Spanish without much luck. And so in doing so, I kind of learned that she didn't really speak English. I guess an aside, mind you, the last time I took a Spanish class was in 11th grade. So I'm probably always, you know, listeners can't see gray in my beard on a podcast, but that was a while ago. You know, I'm probably always speaking in the present tense, not really communicating effectively. And so this is a case where I think concerns about competence really loomed large here. I have very little confidence in my ability to effectively communicate in Spanish. But nevertheless, and sort of knowing my own research, I thought I'd just try to help her as best I could. And so in my broken Spanish, I kind of pieced together that she was traveling to the U.S. for the first time. She was trying to get in touch with her brother to pick her up when she landed. And she needed to connect to the Wi-Fi in order to sort of talk to him on WhatsApp. She had an international phone. Connecting to the free airport Wi-Fi required kind of filling out one of those standard forms with like your email address and your zip code, things that some people are very accustomed to doing, but others might not be. I guess I'll mention that I have no clue how to say zip code in any other language besides English. And so after a few failed attempts at explaining sort of what she needed to do, she just kind of handed me her phone. I ended up filling out the form with my own sort of personal contact information to get her connected. And, it was a kind of broken conversation, but I pieced together. She was kind of telling me how nervous she was traveling. She made it clear how appreciative she was of my help, kind of allowing her to interact with her brother. I don't know if I would have done that if I wasn't studying topics like these in my research. It's kind of easy to stay reserved. Maybe someone else will help. I don't want to get involved. Those are the thoughts that sometimes enter our minds. But this is something that obviously left her feeling positive, and it actually made me feel really good too. And so those, I think, are exactly the kinds of actions that perhaps all of us should be engaging in a bit more often.
5: Amit Kumar works at the University of Delaware. Amit, thank you so much for joining me today on Hidden Brain.
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0: We end today with a story from our sister show, My Unsung Hero. My Unsung Hero features stories of people who go out of their way to help someone else in a moment of need, much like the paramedics who helped my friend Gary after his bicycle crash. This final story comes from Julie Ort. A few years before college, Julie suffered a major spinal cord injury. She was still using a leg brace and orthopedic crutches to get around when she started her freshman year at Princeton. One day, she was late to her physics class. Everyone could see her as she awkwardly made her way to her seat.
1: But as I was scooting sideways between the first and second rows, my backpack shifted and I began to free fall backwards. Meanwhile, my legs shot straight up in the air so that the entire class was framed between my knees as they, in unison, gasped, some of them reaching their hands out as if they might be able to catch me, all of them with a look of absolute horror. The instructor actually had to come over and help lift my legs over the back of the seat and swing me around to the front. And all the while, I just looked at him and begged, please, just go on teaching. The rest of the day was a blur. I couldn't look anyone in the eye. I just kept thinking that for the next 4 years, I would meet people and never know if they might have been in that class. So that night, I decided to hide in the library. I found one of those study carrels where you have two desks that are facing each other, but there's this high wooden partition in between them. And I just kept my head down, reliving those god-awful 50 minutes of class where I sat there with a wall of pity to my back. But at some point, I looked up to see a hand slide two warm chocolate chip cookies across the desk toward me. So I leaned to my far right to see if maybe there was someone on the other side of the partition. And there was another student. And he leaned out to meet my gaze and just shrugged and said, I was in physics class today. That was it. And then I ate those warm chocolate chip cookies. It made me realize that even in those moments of being brought incredibly low, there are people who just want you to take that next step forward. To my unsung hero, I don't remember your face. I didn't think to ask your name, but I have never forgotten your kindness.
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Tara Boyle is our executive producer. I'm Hidden Brain's executive editor. 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I'm Shankar Vedantam. See you soon.

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2: Mostly cloudy overnight, showers and thunderstorms likely from west to east, lows in the upper 40s to upper 50s. Tomorrow, partly to mostly cloudy and breezy, chance of showers and thunderstorms mainly north and east, highs mid-60s to mid-70s. Tomorrow night's lows will be in the 40s to mid-50s. Wednesday, partly cloudy, breezy east, chance of showers and thunderstorms mainly north, highs will be in the mid-60s to mid-70s. And that's our forecast from Prairie Public. 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
3: This is Prairie Public, a news, music, and information service in partnership with North Dakota State University, KDSU Fargo, KUND Grand Forks, KPRJ Jamestown, KCND Bismarck, KDPR Dickinson, KMPR Minot, KPPW Williston, and KPPD Devils Lake.

0: Live from NPR News in Washington, I'm Ryland Barton. Israel and Iranian-backed Hezbollah appear to be keeping to a fragile ceasefire in Lebanon for the second straight day. Ongoing clashes had threatened to derail negotiations of a preliminary peace agreement between the U.S. and Iran. In the Oval Office today, President Trump dismissed concerns that Israeli Prime Minister Benjamin Netanyahu could undermine the deal.
1: Well, I'm not going to tell you what I'm going to do, but it gets solved. I'm a problem solver. I get problems solved real fast, including with Bibi.
0: The interim deal with Iran called for an end of fighting on all fronts, including Lebanon. Israeli officials say they will not leave a large swath of Lebanon, which they call a security zone. A federal judge has found that a data tool the Trump administration created to verify voter eligibility by aggregating Americans' personal information is unlawful. NPR's Jude Joffe Block reports more than 60 million voters have already been run through the data system.
2: Last spring, the Trump administration overhauled an existing Department of Homeland Security data system known as SAVE, linking it to Social Security data in order to create a citizenship lookup tool. The Trump administration has promoted SAVE as a way to verify the citizenship of registered voters, but the system has erroneously flagged eligible Americans as potential non-citizens. Now a federal judge has ruled that federal agencies did not have statutory authority to

0: revamp Save in this way, that it violated privacy laws, and that the tool in its current form can no longer be used. The decision was celebrated by voting rights and privacy advocates. The federal government can appeal. Jude Joffe Block, NPR News.
1: A federal judge blocked the Trump administration's effort to subpoena Minnesota Democratic Governor Tim Walz and other state officials, calling it an effort to harass and retaliate against them. The administration wanted to investigate whether Walz obstructed law enforcement during President Trump's immigration crackdown in the Twin Cities. Today was a rough day for SpaceX. As NPR's John Ruich reports, shares in the company are tumbling back to earth a little over a week after their stellar debut.
2: Shares in SpaceX fell more than 16%, succumbing to gravity for a third straight trading session. They ended the day just a few dollars above $150, their debut price on June 12th. The company staged the biggest IPO in history earlier this month, raising $75 billion. SpaceX is unprofitable, though, having lost $5 billion last year and another $4 billion in the first quarter of this year. Demand for the IPO was strong, though, and supply constrained by a small float of public shares. SpaceX is developing a reusable heavy-lift rocket and has ambitions to put people on Mars and data centers in orbit. But technical hurdles stand in the way, and some analysts say an investment in SpaceX is a bet on Elon Musk, who retains extraordinary control over it. John Ruich, NPR News.
1: U.S. stocks closed mixed today as big tech stocks weighed down Wall Street. This is NPR News. Kenya's high court has found the health minister is in contempt for failing to halt the construction of an Ebola quarantine facility intended for Americans, despite court orders. The court had previously ordered the government to suspend construction pending a lawsuit. Petitioners argue that Kenya's healthcare system is already overstretched and may be unable to manage foreign Ebola patients safely. Argentine soccer superstar Lionel Messi broke the record for World Cup goals today. Argentina's defending the World Cup is the defending World Cup champion. Messi scored twice during today's 2-0 victory over Austria. NPR's Jasmine Garst reports.
3: It was Messi's 17th goal during a World Cup. Then he added an 18th. Messi, who's team captain, started off the World Cup with a bang. In the team's first game against Algeria, he scored a hat trick. 3 goals, a rare feat in soccer. During this latest game against Austria, he made the first record-breaking goal during the first half. And then, in the second half, near the end of the match, Messi scored yet another goal, finishing off at 2-0. He's considered one of the best players in soccer history. Jasmine Garst, NPR News, New York.
1: A man with the same name as Alaska Republican Senator Dan Sullivan is challenging state election officials' decision to remove him from the August primary ballot. Dan Sullivan, the challenger, maintains that he is a qualified candidate and that officials lacked a legal basis to disqualify him. Dan Sullivan, the incumbent, alleges the challenger is working with the Democrats. 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

Interesting piece there from guitarist Julian Lodge titled Motor Minder. And this is listener-supported jazz. I'm Bob Studebaker. Welcome to it. Up next, pianist Eric Mintel and his quartet, Nelson Hill, plays sax. Title of this is Here We Are.

a tinkling piano in the next apartment. Those stumbling words that told you what my heart meant.

I gotta love that. Billie Holiday singing These Foolish Things Remind Me of You. Before that, it was Silvano Ministerios and Faith in You. Up next is Willie Bobo, a great one from the early 60s. The title of this is Trinidad.

Title of that is Alone Together. It's been recorded by a lot of people over the years. That's the Tom Dempsey, Tim Ferguson Quartet. Tom Dempsey is the guitarist. Tim Ferguson plays bass. And Joel Fromm was featured on sax there. Up next is drummer Alphonse Muzon with his band and his song, Angel Face.

That is one of those great Antonio Carlos Jobim compositions that it's been recorded by many, many people over the years, and that's a terrific version. Saxophonist Kenny Blake, I really like him. And Maria Shaheen, what a singer, huh? That was Waters of March right there. Before that, something quite different. The Cat Creeps was the title. Jim Conley and Memphis Slim together. Now, to conclude the hour, this is Keith Jarrett, and the title of this beautiful piece is Never Let Me Go.

0: mostly cloudy overnight. Showers and thunderstorms likely from west to east. Lows in the upper 40s to upper 50s. Tomorrow, partly to mostly cloudy and breezy. Chance of showers and thunderstorms mainly north and east. Highs mid-60s to mid-70s. Tomorrow night's lows will be in the 40s to mid-50s. Wednesday, partly cloudy, breezy east. Chance of showers and thunderstorms mainly north. Highs will be in the mid-60s to mid-70s. And that's our forecast from Prairie Public. 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

0: Live from NPR News, I'm Giles Snyder. Vice President J.D. Vance says talks with Iranian officials have set what he called today a good foundation to end the war. Following negotiations in Switzerland, Vance claimed progress on multiple fronts, from ensuring the Strait of Hormuz remains open to Iran agreeing to allow U.N. nuclear inspectors to return to the country. NPR's Franco Ordonez.
1: The potential for this happening is a big deal. I mean, one of the challenges has been that no one, or at least no one in the international community, has had, you know, basically a good grasp of Iran's nuclear activity. Vance says they're having active conversations with inspectors from the U.N.'s International Atomic Energy Agency. What's particularly interesting is that these same UN inspectors were a big part of President Obama's nuclear deal with Iran, the one that Trump ended and continues to criticize as weak.
0: Iran's foreign ministry says Iran has made no new nuclear commitments. To Minnesota now, where a judge has tossed out multiple grand jury subpoenas targeting state and local leaders following the Trump administration's immigration crackdown. From Minnesota Public Radio, Peter Cox reports.
2: The DOJ issued the subpoenas earlier this year, seeking records from Minnesota Governor Tim Walz, other state officials, and the mayors of Minneapolis and St. Paul. The winter immigration enforcement surge led to protests by residents, two of whom were killed by federal agents. Judge Patrick Schiltz called the subpoenas baseless, unethical, and possibly illegal. In his 29-page order, he called the connections between the information sought and any criminal investigation, quote, extremely weak to non-existent. He added that there was overwhelming evidence the subpoenas were issued to, quote, harass, coerce, and retaliate. A DOJ spokesperson said it takes obstruction of federal law enforcement operations extremely seriously and will continue to investigate. For NPR News, I'm Peter Cox in St. Paul.
0: Groups tied to the artificial intelligence industry spending tens of millions of dollars to influence elections from Senate to local races. NPR

0: Senate Bond reports this year's midterms have become a proxy battle in the war over how AI should be regulated.
1: AI-focused super PACs have already spent over $43 million on congressional races this cycle, according to Open Secrets, a nonprofit that tracks campaign spending. Two groups stand out. One is funded by investors in OpenAI. It warns that too much regulation will stifle innovation. Another set of super PACs is funded in part by rival Anthropic, which has called for more AI regulation. In some races, the groups are jumping in on opposite sides, like in New York's 12th congressional district, where they've collectively spent more than $15 million supporting and opposing State Assemblyman Alex Boris, all in a bid to shape how future regulations might be written. Shannon Bond, NPR News.
0: And you're listening to NPR News. A federal judge is blocking the Trump administration from using a revamped version of an immigration database that state election officials have been using to check the accuracy of state voter rolls. U.S. District Judge Sparkle Suikkanen sided Monday with voting rights and privacy advocates who argue the overhaul of the system known as SAVE risks disenfranchising eligible voters. Around one in five adults say they've taken a GLP-1 obesity drug at some point. NPR Sydney Lupkin reports when health insurers say no, that may not be the last word.
2: If your insurer won't cover Zepbound or Wegovy, there are steps you can take. Read the fine print on your policy. While many plans don't cover these drugs for obesity alone, they may cover them for obstructive sleep apnea or to reduce the risk of heart attacks or strokes. Check with your insurer to make sure your documentation for these conditions made it to the right place. Be prepared to appeal. Dr. Caleb Alexander is a professor of epidemiology and medicine at the Johns Hopkins Bloomberg School of Public Health.
3: I know it's hard to imagine, but there will come a day when we no longer see these access barriers for GLP-1s.
2: Meantime, if you're struggling with insurance, your doctor's office may have staff that's able to help. Sydney Lupkin, NPR News.
0: Soccer star Lionel Messi now owns a men's World Cup scoring record. Messi scored twice in today's 2-0 victory over Austria, bringing his career World Cup tally to 18 goals. The match was also Messi's sixth consecutive World Cup game in which he has scored. Kylian Mbappe's 2 goals in France's victory over Iraq puts him in a tie for second. This is NPR News.
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a saxophonist and composer named Sherelle Cassidy, and a really nice tune there titled Still. All right, welcome to Jazz. Up next, a song written by Dave Frischberg. Dave Carr plays sax, and Connie Evingson is the vocalist here. The time

A page from the Duke Ellington songbook, that is Caravan. Dizzy Gillespie and his band there. Mel Jackson on vibes. Bill Graham played baritone sax. Eric Reed played the Beatles tune Yesterday. And Ray Vega and Thomas Marriott, two trumpet players, are next. This is Bishop Island.

Hi, my name is Bob Studebaker, and I'm just interrupting the music long enough to say, well, a couple of things. First of all, thank you very much for listening, and thank you very much for your support of Jazz on the Radio. Ultimately, that is the reason there is Jazz on the Radio. And I wanted to mention that that was a band I'm a big fan of, Jazz Organics, the title track to their album Lemongrass Lady. Up next is a guitarist, Raleigh Micic is his name, and this is his tune, Serbology.

The title of that is Delia. It is Bobby Hutcherson, David Sanborn, Joey DeFrancesco, and Billy Hart. And before that, Liz Wright singing In My Soul. And the late, wonderful guitarist Joe Negri now to wrap up the hour with I Never Knew.

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1: Partly to mostly cloudy and breezy today. Chance of showers and thunderstorms mainly north and east. Highs mid-60s to mid-70s. Overnight lows tonight will be mid-40s to mid-50s. Tomorrow, partly cloudy, breezy in the east. Chance of showers and thunderstorms mainly north. Highs mid-60s to mid-70s. Thursday, partly cloudy, slight chance of showers and thunderstorms, mainly northeast and southwest. Highs will be in the 70s. Friday's highs will be in the 70s as well. That's our forecast from Prairie Public. 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

with Ann Drummond playing flute. That is pianist Kenny Barron. The tune is Hallucinations, and that was written by Bud Powell. I'm Bob Studebaker. Jeannie Bryson sings a salute to Peggy Lee right now. This is Fever.

Conceptions is the title of that. It's trumpeter Maurice Brown. Guitar legend Wes Montgomery before that, In and Out was the title. And Barbara Carroll at the piano now with My Funny Valentine.

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Join me Tuesday for Morning Edition on Prairie Public. NPR will bring you news from the nation and the world, and I'll have the latest stories from North Dakota and the Prairie region, along with the day's weather. 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Partly to mostly cloudy and breezy today. Chance of showers and thunderstorms mainly north and east, highs mid-60s to mid-70s. Overnight lows tonight will be

Thursday, partly cloudy, slight chance of showers and thunderstorms, mainly northeast and southwest. Highs will be in the 70s. Friday's highs will be in the 70s as well. That's our forecast from Prairie Public.

That was Maureen Budway, Lullaby of the Leaves. Hey, welcome to Jazz. I'm Bob Studebaker. Music from Tom Graff takes over now. The title is Larkspur.

A hauntingly beautiful treatment of Thelonious Monk's Round Midnight. That's Carmen McRae. Len Winchester on vibes with The Kids right before. And Eric Johnson plays guitar here. It's a page from the Duke Ellington songbook called Perdita.

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1: Partly to mostly cloudy and breezy today. Chance of showers and thunderstorms mainly north and east. Highs mid-60s to mid-70s. Overnight lows tonight will be mid-40s to mid-50s. Tomorrow, partly cloudy, breezy in the east. Chance of showers and thunderstorms mainly north. Highs mid-60s to mid-70s. Thursday, partly cloudy, slight chance of showers and thunderstorms mainly northeast and southwest. Highs will be in the 70s. Friday's highs will be in the 70s as well. That's our forecast from Prairie Public. 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

The haunting and timeless sound of Lee Morgan leading that Blue Note session on McCoy Tyner's Twilight Mist, backed by Tyner on piano. David J. for jazz and for you this hour, with more great listener-supported jazz radio coming up. Next, the Midnight Blues from Andrew Carroll's Trio.

Some Echo Conscious and original music of the then very young but talented Elevations Band. That's called A Planet Earth. It's Ken Poplowski up next, displaying his fondness for the later work of Ben Webster on something called Deep, from his late 90s album, A Good

The enjoyable, the subtle, the sophisticated, and always classy Shirley Horn on stage at the Monterey Jazz Festival, putting her personal stamp on I've Got the World on a String. Here now, Randy Brecker in front of the impressive NDR Big Band of Germany to play a D.

Johannesburg's Tally Monan and the African Lullaby. Thanks to your generosity, great listener-supported Jazz Radio survives and thrives right here. Closing this hour for us now, pianist Brad Meldow and his trio do the Gershwin classic, How Long Has This Been Going On?

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1: Partly to mostly cloudy and breezy today. Chance of showers and thunderstorms mainly north and east. Highs mid-60s to mid-70s. Overnight lows tonight will be mid-40s to mid-50s. Tomorrow, partly cloudy, breezy in the east. Chance of showers and thunderstorms mainly north. Highs mid-60s to mid-70s. Thursday, partly cloudy, slight chance of showers and thunderstorms, mainly northeast and southwest. Highs will be in the 70s. Friday's highs will be in the 70s as well. That's our forecast from Prairie Public. 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

That's a G mood from Pittsburgh bassist Dwayne Dolphin. David J. here in a jazz mood for you this hour. It's vintage Charlie Parker and Dizzy Gillespie grooving high just ahead, right after Rachel Caswell, and we're all in the dance.

a seemingly odd musical coupling that worked out pretty well. Jimmy Rushing, backed by Dave Brubeck's quartet on My Melancholy Baby. Moving on now to Roger Davidson to play Tres Palabras.

Master guitarist and master interpreter of Ellington Strayhorn music, Kenny Burrell there on Chelsea Bridge. It's pianist Jeff Lashway now to deliver a little sweet

The sometimes quirky, sometimes sensitive drummer Matt Wilson with his Arts and Crafts ensemble on Tenderly. Also heard Etta Jones prior to that doing Second Time Around. Finishing off the set for us now, it's Nordic jazz fiddler Ole Kvernberg and Mariam.

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1: Partly to mostly cloudy and breezy today. Chance of showers and thunderstorms mainly north and east. Highs mid-60s to mid-70s. Overnight lows tonight will be mid-40s to mid-50s. Tomorrow, partly cloudy, breezy in the east. Chance of showers and thunderstorms mainly north. Highs mid-60s to mid-70s. Thursday, partly cloudy, slight chance of showers and thunderstorms mainly northeast and southwest. Highs will be in the 70s. Friday's highs will be in the 70s as well. That's our forecast from Prairie Public. 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

It's all jazz and just the way you like it. Warm, cozy, and inviting. So pull up a chair, stay a while. We've got the Hot Club of San Francisco to open up this hour for you, taking us on a swinging tour of Borneo.

Adam Rafferty, something called Boo Boo. David J. here at your service this hour, a very sober performance of Don't Explain up next with Brad Meldow and Joel Fromm.

guitarist Chris Flory and Snibor. Plus, we heard Bob Alberti's quintet earlier on Falling in Love with Love. It's Black Sunday now with Ned Otter's Quintet.

just one of those things. It was just one of those nights, just one of those fabulous flights, a trip to the moon on gossamer wings, just one of

Charlie Bird's Trio in the Blue Room, plus Billie Holiday with an all-star sextet and Just One of Those Things. Finishing up the hour now is Jacques Lussier, who made a name for himself as a jazz interpreter of Bach, here infusing his jazz piano touch on some Beethoven with Variation 1.

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1: Partly to mostly cloudy and breezy today. Chance of showers and thunderstorms mainly north and east. Highs mid-60s to mid-70s. Overnight lows tonight will be mid-40s to mid-50s. Tomorrow, partly cloudy, breezy in the east. Chance of showers and thunderstorms mainly north. Highs mid-60s to mid-70s. Thursday, partly cloudy, slight chance of showers and thunderstorms, mainly northeast and southwest. Highs will be in the 70s. Friday's highs will be in the 70s as well. That's our forecast from Prairie Public. 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

0: morning, the U.S. has lifted some sanctions on Iran, so it's free to sell its oil again on the global market. In return, the Trump administration says Iran will let nuclear inspectors in. It's Morning Edition from NPR News. British Prime Minister Keir Starmer vows an orderly transition as he resigns. I'm Amy Martinez.
1: And I'm Michelle Martin. What's behind the short tenures of so many British prime ministers over the last decade? Toy Story 5 is a box office hit. Part of the story cautions against too much screen time. Also, World Cup fever comes with catchy World Cup songs. It is Tuesday, June 23rd. On this day in 1972, President Nixon signed Title IX into law. It bars discrimination based on sex in schools that receive federal funding. News is next.
2: Live from NPR News in Washington, I'm Dave Mattingly. Iran denies making any commitments to allow UN nuclear inspectors back into the country. That contradicts what Vice President Vance said yesterday in Switzerland following high-level talks in Geneva. A new round of talks between Israel and Lebanon are expected to begin today, mediated by the U.S. Israeli officials say their forces will not leave a large swath of Lebanon, which Israel has deemed a security zone. Ongoing clashes between Israel's military and Hezbollah have threatened to derail negotiations between the U.S. and Iran on a deal to end the war. NPR's Carrie Kahn reports.
3: Israel's foreign minister reiterated on social media what several top politicians have been saying for days. Israel will remain in the self-described security zone where its troops occupy a large swath of southern Lebanon. The exact boundaries of that zone, however, are not clear. Meanwhile, Prime Minister Benjamin Netanyahu touted the interim agreement between the U.S. and Iran as a huge success for Israel. There's widespread dissatisfaction in Israel for the U.S.-Iran preliminary plan. Israel is not part of peace talks, nor a new plan announced for a so-called deconfliction cell to ensure compliance to the ceasefire in Lebanon. Kerry Kahn, NPR News, Tel Aviv.
2: There are election primaries and runoffs today in four states, Maryland, New York, South Carolina, and Utah. NPR's Sage Miller says voters in Utah will be choosing from among several candidates for a newly redrawn congressional seat.
4: For the first time in modern history,

0: This race lays out the choice facing Democrats across the country. Do voters want a party that will stand its ground on policy, even if that policy won't go anywhere quickly, or a party that aims for collaboration, even if that means compromise? Sage Miller, NPR News, Salt Lake City.
1: Crews continue battling a number of wildfires in the western U.S. Red flag warnings are in effect in much of Colorado, as well as Utah and Oregon, where hot, dry conditions and gusty winds are making it favorable for more fires to break out. Extreme heat continues to grip much of Europe. Afternoon highs topping 100 degrees are expected across France through most of the week. Forecasters say it's likely records will be broken. Authorities are concerned about millions of people being exposed to the extreme heat, with many older people living without air conditioning. This is NPR News. Lionel Messi now holds the record for most career goals in the World Cup. Messi scored 2 goals in Argentina's win over Austria yesterday, as James Hartley with member station KERA reports.
2: Messi set a new record for the most career World Cup goals before halftime, then broke his own record less than an hour later. The Argentine footballer's new record now sits at 18 goals, and fans say they expect that number to grow as the tournament continues. Gil Yao brought his son from Singapore in hopes of seeing their favorite player make history.
3: I watched World Cup since like 30 years ago. 1994 World Cup was the first World Cup I watched. And then now my son grew up. And then now this is Messi. I believe it's the last World Cup. So I have to travel all the way down to watch it.
2: Argentina won the game 2-0 over Austria. They'll play in North Texas again on Saturday, facing off with the team from Jordan. For NPR News, I'm James Hartley in Arlington, Texas.
1: Messi also passed Marta, who plays for Brazil's women's team. She has 17 career World Cup goals. Authorities in Northern California say a suspect is in custody following a shooting at a public library. 2 people were killed at the Chico branch of the Butte County Library. Police say the suspect was apprehended after running out of the building. It's not clear what sparked the gunfire. Gasoline prices in the U.S. continue their steady decline following weeks of sharp jumps because of war with Iran. AAA says regular is now averaging less than $3.93 a gallon. It's dropped about 60 cents over the last month. I'm Dave Mattingly in Washington.
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0: Iran can sell freely at standard prices, just like any other major Gulf oil producer. And this is a pretty stunning turnaround from what was just a weeks-long U.S. naval blockade on Iran's ports. For years, Iran had been evading U.S. sanctions through dark fleets. These are ships that would turn off their tracking systems and hide their origin. And then Iran would mostly sell this cargo to state-linked Chinese companies who were motivated to buy from Iran because the oil was sold at a discount outside of the international dollar banking system. But the idea here with these waivers is to incentivize Iran to comply with U.S. demands on its nuclear program during the duration of these talks.
1: So on that note, Vice President J.D. Vance, who's leading the negotiations, says Iran has agreed to allow nuclear inspectors into the country. What can you tell us about that?
0: So the current deal with the United States not only lifts oil sanctions on Iran through much of August, but also unlocks billions of Iran's frozen dollars in overseas accounts in Qatar. And with Vance as the face of these negotiations, he's been trying to sell this deal as one that's primarily good for the United States. And he says Iran won't see anything until its policies change. And I want you to have a listen to what he said in Switzerland yesterday after the first round of high-level talks with Iran.
2: The Iranians have agreed to invite IAEA inspectors back into their country. That is a major milestone for the American people and the first step in permanently denuclearizing or permanently ending a nuclear weapons program in Iran.
0: Okay, but for context here, the head of the International Atomic Energy Agency that Vance is referring to was in the United Arab Emirates earlier this month, and I was there when Rafael Grossi said inspectors are already in Iran and had visited small labs in places that hadn't been attacked. But Vance seems to be implying here that they would be able to inspect nuclear sites like Fordo, Isfahan, and Natanz, which were damaged in U.S. airstrikes last year. The IAEA says those airstrikes obscured its ability to check on these sites. And the agency says that just days before that war last June, they had been able to verify Iran's stockpile of highly enriched uranium.
1: All right, so what's Iran been saying?
0: So Iran says there are no plans for inspections of damaged nuclear sites and that nothing of the sort was discussed in Switzerland. It says Iran's interactions with the IAEA would continue as usual. And the foreign ministry pointed to a preliminary deal signed with the U.S. that says talks on a final agreement begin after oil sanctions in the U.S. naval blockade have been lifted, which we know has already happened, and after there's a ceasefire in Lebanon between the Iran-backed Hezbollah and Israel, which has been largely holding since Sunday. But crucially, it also says that talks on a final deal come after the U.S. makes, quote, fully available Iran's frozen assets. Those are the billions that are in Qatar right now. And for its part, Iran has to reopen the Strait of Hormuz to commercial shipping and oil tankers. But maritime tracking firms say just a couple dozen ships are transiting a day. So we're still far below those pre-war levels.
1: That's NPR's Aya Batraoui in Dubai. Thank you very much.
0: Thanks, A.
1: As his top negotiators look to finalize plans to end the war in Iran, the president is turning the page a bit to the economy.
3: He is heading today to Lehigh Valley, Pennsylvania, where he will tour a Mack Trucks manufacturing plant to tout what he sees as his economic gains.
1: NPR White House correspondent Franco Ordonez will be following the visit. So not a typical domestic trip for President Trump, Franco.
4: Yeah, I'd say it is and it isn't, but I'd largely say it is not because of the timing of the visit. I mean, this is actually going to be his first domestic trip since signing the agreement with the Iranians to end the fighting in the Middle East. And as you mentioned, it is a chance for Trump to turn the page and focus on his domestic agenda. Now, I expect he'll outline some of the economic gains that he's been promising would happen once that fighting stopped. And politically, he really needs this. I mean, his approval ratings continue falling to record lows over his handling of the economy. I mean, according to NPR's most recent polling, just 36% of voters say they approve of Trump's overall job performance, while 59% say they disapprove. That's really the widest gap Trump has faced during either term in office.
1: Now, he's made big promises that gas prices and food prices will start to drop once the war is over. I mean, is that what you expect to hear today?
4: Yeah, to a certain degree. I mean, he's been very clear when pressed about the high cost of living in America right now that all that would change once the war is over and that the Strait of Hormuz is open again, that gas prices would plummet and as would other energy prices. And he actually acknowledges thinking about the political and economic consequences if that doesn't happen.
5: I don't want to be Herbert Hoover. That's the president I don't want to be because he, you know, he was in charge during the Great Depression.
4: And yesterday he boasted that the strait was open and that there was now a, quote, oil gusher. So I expect you'll hear some of that today, but I wouldn't be surprised at all if he urges folks to also have some patience.
1: More patience? Okay, so what do you mean?
4: Well, I mean, obviously there are a lot of factors that go into this. I was talking about some of them. I mean, it's a very delicate and uncertain moment. I mean, but even if the strait is reopened, it could take some time, likely months, until U.S. drivers see gas prices fall to pre-conflict levels. I mean, this was a months-long blockade that severely disrupted energy markets and messed with prices across several sectors. I mean, the disruptions also involved natural gas, feedstock, fertilizer. It affected supply chains. So it could really be months before grocery prices come down.
1: All right. Now, getting back to the politics, especially with the midterms coming up, but how important is it for President Trump to address the economy?
4: I mean, it's extremely important. I mean, pundits will tell you that voters don't go to the polls on foreign policy issues, but they will absolutely make their voices heard about inflation and higher prices. I quoted NPR's polling earlier, and it's not just Democrats who are concerned about the economy under Trump. Republicans are as well. I mean, 22% of Republicans say they disapprove of Trump's handling of the economy. Hey, that's a really big number for a president who has long had an iron grip on Republican support. I mean, Republican elected officials, lawmakers have been clamoring for Trump to zero in on the economy for months now, especially with the midterms approaching. They've been doing this over and over again, but the Trump administration continues to talk about these issues and foreign policy. I think the real question now is whether it's going to be soon enough for Trump to make a difference, or is it too late?
1: That's NPR White House correspondent Franco Ordonez. Thanks a lot.
4: Thanks, A.
3: In Minnesota, a federal judge threw out grand jury subpoenas from the Trump administration.
1: The judge said the subpoenas were used to harass, coerce, and retaliate against Minnesota officials who did not cooperate with the federal government's immigration policies.
3: Minnesota Public Radio's John Collins is with us now to tell us more about it. Good morning.
6: Good morning.
3: So the federal government issued six subpoenas. What did the government say they were looking for?
6: So they were looking for answers from some longtime opponents, including Governor Tim Walz and Attorney General Keith Ellison, as well as the mayors of Minneapolis and St. Paul and the counties where they're located. And the subpoenas came down during the height of the ICE surge into Minnesota, and that's where thousands were arrested and two American citizens were shot to death by federal agents. But essentially, the subpoenas were aimed at getting these Minnesota officials to hand over any information about their response to the federal government's immigration surge in Minnesota.
3: And what did the judge say in throwing them out?
6: The judge sided with Minnesota state and city officials who argued that these subpoenas violated their 10th Amendment rights, which says the federal government can't use its powers to compel or harass local governments into adopting certain federal policies. And that's exactly what the judge appears to think the Trump administration was trying to do here. And the judge in this case, Patrick Schiltz, noted the context that these subpoenas occurred in. They were issued right as President Trump threatened retribution against the state, and at a time when top officials in the Trump administration were also publicly pushing the state to cooperate more closely with federal immigration experts, with federal immigration efforts, or to face the consequences.
3: And what did the judge say any more about how he came to this conclusion that the federal government overstepped its authority here?
6: The judge said harassing local and state officials is not an appropriate use of grand jury subpoenas. It's a misuse of a very powerful tool. But Judge Schiltz also said the federal government's assertion that these incredibly broad subpoenas had any clear purpose in a criminal investigation was absurd. He said none of the federal government's examples it cited justified the subpoenas. And he said it's clear that the goal of the subpoenas was instead to coerce Minnesota officials into assisting with the enforcement of federal civil immigration law and to harass and retaliate against them for failing to do so.
3: Have the Minnesota authorities responded to this as a happened really quickly?
6: Yeah, Governor Tim Walz released a statement saying it's a victory for the rule of law and democracy. He said this was just one more example of the federal administration's lawlessness.
3: And is the federal government responding? And what could be next here?
6: The U.S. Department of Justice sent me a brief statement saying it's an unlawful obstruction and they'll continue to investigate. And the judge here also took the step of saying he plans to unseal the grand jury testimony that led to these subpoenas, which is typically secret. And that could happen as soon as next month.
3: Well, those are actually some extraordinary developments there. That is John Collins of Minnesota Public Radio. John, thank you.
6: Thank you.

0: It's Morning Edition from NPR News. I'm Michelle Martin in Washington, D.C.
1: And I'm A. Martinez in Los Angeles, California. The United States has lifted oil sanctions on Iran.
0: It's a temporary measure that lets Iran sell its oil in U.S. dollars on the global market. The 60-day sanctions exemption is just one of several economic incentives coming Iran's way.
1: NPR's international correspondent Taya Batraoui is in Dubai to explain what all of this means. So, okay, these oil sanction waivers were announced by Treasury Secretary Scott Bessent yesterday. What does it mean for Iran?
2: Well, it basically means

0: This is NPR News.
1: This is Bird Note. Hear that? There's something small, black, and yellow buzzing in the trees. Is it a bug? A bee? No, it's a bird. A golden-cheeked warbler, to be exact. He's smaller than a sparrow, with a white belly, yellow face, and black throat. On a summer day in central Texas, golden-cheeked warblers are unmistakable. But on their wintering grounds in Central America, these songsters aren't the only buzzy, black, and yellow warblers around. They may form mixed flocks with black-throated green warblers that nest in the eastern U.S. and Canada. As well as hermit warblers that breed in the Pacific Northwest. Or Townsend's warblers that summer in British Columbia. Genetic studies have confirmed what their similarities suggest. These four warblers are closely related and likely shared a common ancestor before the last ice age. And, as sister species often do, they all put a unique twist on that bright, buzzy song. For Bird Note, I'm Michael.

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1: 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I'm Michelle Martin.
2: And I'm A. Martinez. Woody, Buzz, and Jesse are back again.
3: Got a friend in me.
2: Toy Story 5 delivered the biggest opening weekend of 2026, earning $160 million domestically. But while a success on the big screen, in the latest in the series, a small screen is throwing a wrench into things.
4: Bonnie, there's a package for you.
5: Hi there, I'm Lilypad. Let's play.
2: We first met Bonnie a couple of movies ago when she got Andy's toys. Now she's gotten a tablet called Lilypad, voiced by Greta Lee. And the tablet is taking Bonnie's attention away from her toys.
6: Me and the toys have been working all summer to try and get Bonnie to make friends with the Jordan twins across the street.
7: Yeah.
6: But then you had to ruin it with all your stupid... You're not even listening to me.
7: Oh, no, I was listening. I'm always listening.
2: Ritu Chatterjee covers health at NPR, including kids' mental health. And Aisha Harris is a critic at NPR's Pop Culture Happy Hour podcast. So let's first start with reactions about the movie. Aisha, you're leading us off.
8: Look, I think a lot of people will agree with me. Nothing can top the first three Toy Story movies. But I do think this is a worthy addition to the franchise. You know, it's riffing on a lot of the same themes as previous movies when it comes to the toys having these existential crises and the fear of being obsolete. But it's very obvious that this movie in particular was approached with thoughtfulness and care. So I really appreciated that aspect of the movie.
2: And it's a natural evolution to get to screens because that's what kids have in their hands nowadays, screens. Ritu, and I understand that you also had a member of the target audience for the film with you in the theater.
9: So yeah, I went to watch the movie with my six-year-old son, Neil.
10: It was very fun, and it was the best Toy Story movie I've ever seen.
9: So I have to say, I loved it too. It was wholesome, funny, and portrayed a real tension, you know, families are experiencing right now. Younger and younger kids getting sucked into online worlds and virtual friendships on their devices.
2: Yeah, now the first Toy Story came out, 1995? So, wow, 30 years out at this point. And it sounds like this new movie isn't necessarily just playing for nostalgia, Aisha.
8: Yeah, I mean, nostalgia is definitely a part of this. It's also very concerned about kids today and their over-reliance on screen time when it comes to interacting with others and making new friends.
2: So, Ritu, you often cover the way screens can cause problems for kids sometimes. What did you think of how screen time issues were portrayed in Toy Story 5?
9: Oh, I thought the movie did an excellent job. You know, recent studies show that even kids as young as 4 and 5 have their own devices. And it honed in on one aspect of this that is so real for parents and kids. And that's how hard it is for kids whose parents haven't given them a device yet. Because if all your friends are on devices, then you are left out because screens are now the social capital. And the movie also touched on online bullying. It was accurate about kids being hooked to devices late into the night, waking up first thing in the morning and reaching for their device. And I thought it also did a good job of portraying that virtual friendships, virtual socializing, can't really replace in-person time with friends and the role of imaginative play. Those are really important for normal development in children.
8: I completely agree with Ritu. I think this is a very even-keeled approach and look at the world we live in now, right? Like, it's demonstrating the harms that too much screen time can do, but also it's balanced out with Jesse and the toys learning how digital and analog can really coexist and how digital doesn't have to be our enemy, right? And so I do think that this is a balanced way of looking at it. But I also just wonder, is it too late to be having this conversation? Like, could this movie have come out 10 years ago and maybe felt even fresher, especially when we have AI as the new fear that we are all kind of concerned about. But you know what? This is still a fun movie. I still hope people go out and see it. And I think it will resonate with a lot of viewers, both young and old.
11: 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We do Chatterjee Covers Health for NPR. Thanks to you both.
9: My pleasure.
8: Thank you.
1: As in every recent World Cup, this year's tournament has an official anthem featuring opera singer Andrea Bocelli and K-pop star EJ. It's called DNA. So we say, hey, we're gonna break. Yeah, we're standing here today, 'cause it's more than just a game. It's our DNA. But fans from all over the world are creating their own songs. One track is titled, this is really it, Very Unofficial Scotland World Cup Song. Internet celebrity JJ Bull celebrates some of the famous goals from Scotland's last qualification game with his unique offering set to Eurodance music.

0: Ballon d'Or,
1: of course, is the prize given to the year's best soccer player.
2: An ocean away, 11 Colombian artists, including Jesse Uribe and Paola Jara, collaborated on this upbeat track in support of their team.

0: That is the quiero ver campeón. I want to see you become champions.
1: When Bosnia and Herzegovina qualified for the World Cup, their fans unveiled a huge banner reading, I am from Bosnia, take me to America. Those are lines from the track USA by Bosnian band Dubioza Collective.
2: I'm from Bosnia, take me to America. I really want to see Statue of Liberty.
0: The song was originally about the frustrations of being an immigrant in America, but now the band's rewritten it for the World Cup. Brano Jakubovic plays the keyboard in the band.
3: We kind of decided to keep the chorus in English, that everybody obviously now know, but to make changes and make lyrics into Bosnian and more into football team kind of.
0: Those lyrics include a complaint that a disallowed Bosnian goal at a previous tournament wasn't offside.
1: Keyboardist Vedran Mujagic says part of the song's new popularity is due to the music video. It shows people gathered in a shabby courtyard, grilling food and playing soccer.
4: Showing the typical Bosnian neighborhood and this romantic side of old-fashioned street football was something that a lot of people recognized.
0: He says the contrast to the game we're seeing on our screens today with multi-million dollar soccer stars playing in huge stadiums.
2: I'm from Bosnia, take me to America. I really want to see...
0: This is NPR News.
5: The World Cup has become an escape from the realities of war and conflict for many people across the globe.
6: I don't care about girls. I don't care about nothing. All I care about is God and soccer.
5: I'm Scott Detrow. We take you to a Palestinian-American youth soccer league in New Jersey where players dream big while working through their emotions on the field. That story on All Things Considered from NPR News.

0: Live from NPR News in Washington, I'm Dave Mattingly. Hours after Vice President Vance announced Iran had agreed to allow UN nuclear inspectors back into their country, Iranian officials contradicted that, saying they've made no such commitment. Vance highlighted that detail in Switzerland yesterday following a round of high-level talks in Geneva. NPR's Franco Ordonez is following developments.
1: One of the challenges has been that no one, or at least no one in the international community, has had basically a good grasp of Iran's nuclear activity. Vance says they're having active conversations with inspectors from the UN's International Atomic Energy Agency. These same UN inspectors were a big part of President Obama's nuclear deal with Iran, the one that Trump ended and continues to criticize as weak.
0: Iran's president is expected to hold talks today in Pakistan, which helped to mediate the memorandum of understanding between Iran and the U.S. Gasoline prices in the U.S. continue dropping. AAA says regular is now averaging less than $3.93 a gallon. The price has fallen about 60 cents in the last month. Patrick DeHaan is an analyst with the tracking site Gas Buddy. He says it'll be a while before prices get back to where they were.
2: I do think prices could reach pre-war levels, but that may not happen until at earliest later this year.
0: This is NPR News. A suspect is in custody in Northern California following a deadly shooting at a public library. Police say two people were killed at the Chico branch of the Butte County Library yesterday. The suspect was arrested after fleeing the building out back. It's unclear what sparked the gunfire there. Authorities in Canada say a police officer was among two people killed yesterday in Montreal when a gunman opened fire at a hotel. The suspect was later killed by police, as Dan Karpinchuk reports.
3: The shootings took place in Montreal's Côte de Neige neighborhood. Police say a call came in to an emergency number about someone pointing a gun out of a Hilton hotel window. One police officer was killed and another wounded. Police say a civilian was also killed, as well as the gunman. Police say the 34-year-old officer killed died in the line of duty while trying to protect the public. The Premier of Quebec and the Mayor of Montreal have expressed their condolences to the victims and their families. Prime Minister Mark Carney says he was horrified to learn of the deadly shooting. For NPR News, I'm Dan Karpinchuk in Toronto.
0: Argentina's Lionel Messi now holds the record for most career World Cup goals. Messi scored his 17th and 18th lifetime in Argentina's 2-0 win over Austria yesterday. He passed Germany's Miroslav Klose with those goals. Wall Street futures are lower this morning. NASDAQ futures are down more than 1%. I'm Dave Mattingly in Washington.
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1: It's Morning Edition from NPR News. I'm Michelle Martin in Washington, D.C.
2: And I'm A. Martinez in Los Angeles, California. The former mayor of Manchester, England, Annie Burnham, may soon replace British Prime Minister Keir Starmer, who has announced his resignation. Burnham brought development to post-industrial Manchester, but he's no stranger to the halls of power in Westminster, as NPR's Lauren Freyer reports from London.
3: Andy Burnham was first elected to Parliament 25 years ago when he was 31. In 2015, he was a veteran MP, welcoming a new lawmaker into the legislature.
4: And for that, I wish to thank my honourable friend, the member for Holborn and St Pancras, for the assured and
3: the Right Honourable Gentleman from Holborn and St Pancras, otherwise known as Keir Starmer,
4: has managed to outshine his considerable reputation already. And
3: that same year, Burnham put out this campaign video.
5: I can unite this country, and that is why I am standing to be leader of the Labour Party.
3: And Starmer was the one who nominated him. But Burnham lost twice, then left Parliament to become mayor of Greater Manchester. He brought economic growth to that post-industrial city and has now returned to London as a folksy outsider, preaching business-friendly socialism.
6: The kind of things that Mayor Mamdani campaigned on. You know, cheaper buses, better buses, more reliable buses.
3: John McTernan was political secretary to Prime Minister Tony Blair. And he says under Burnham, Manchester has had
6: faster growth than any other region in the UK, including London.
3: Burnham was sworn back into Parliament yesterday.
7: We now come to Andy Burnham, member for Makerfield.
3: As the new MP for a working class area where he trounced the far right. He's seen as the best chance to do that nationally if he's chosen as Labour Party leader on his third try and becomes Prime Minister. He'd be the seventh Prime Minister since the Brexit vote, which happened 10 years ago today. It ended up shrinking the economy, sparking anger at the governing class and contributing to this revolving door of leaders.
8: I think the chances of him staying very popular for long are small.
3: Labour insider Polly Toynbee says Burnham faces the same headwinds as Starmer.
8: Heavy debt, very difficult to raise more tax. This country has never really recovered from the financial crash of 2008. Ever since then, wages, standard of living have been pretty much stagnant. And that's created a great undercurrent of disaffection.
3: What Burnham does have is a rare high approval rating for now. Lauren Freyer, NPR News, London.
1: Let's take a step back for a few minutes and talk a bit more about why voters in the UK are so frustrated with their political leaders that they've gone through six prime ministers in 10 years. Idris Kaloun has a theory about that in a new piece just out in The Atlantic titled How Britain Became as Poor as Mississippi. He's also the former Washington bureau chief for the UK-based publication The Economist. Good morning. Thanks so much for joining us.
9: Good morning. Thanks for having me.
1: You point out in the piece that outside the areas where a lot of tourists may go, living standards have fallen hard and fast. And this is not a century-old problem, but a relatively recent one. I mean, you write that shortly before the global financial crisis hit in 2007, incomes were up. The pound was strong. London was becoming the center of global banking. So what happened? I mean, you call it self-sabotage.
9: The problem is, after the financial crisis, Britain stopped growing. Wages after inflation stayed flat for almost 18 years. That's an incredible period of stagnation. And there were a lot of problems that caused it. But, you know, this preceded Brexit, it's important to note. You know, wages have been flat almost 10 years before Brexit happened, and they've been flat in the 10 years since. You know, the decisions taken by the government after the financial crisis was to cut spending on benefits, cut spending on welfare, borrow from the capital budget for the health service, all of which led to lower growth, all of which led to anger, which in turn led to the Brexit vote. And since then, there have been other problems with the housing market, inability to build infrastructure, all of which has led to the UK having an economy that's really fallen behind the rest of the industrial world.
1: You know, the Conservative Party was in power between 2010 and 2024. And obviously, you know, Conservatives were split over Brexit. David Cameron was against it, but he called for the vote. He resigned when he lost, which, you know, he should have done. But does that mean that conservatives were are mainly responsible, or is this a problem of both parties?
9: So this was the argument that Labour made in 2024 when Keir Starmer was elected with that huge majority, that the Tories had been in charge for 14 years. The Tories had broken Britain because they had called this Brexit referendum to hold off the far right. It had been a gamble that failed. They then implemented it. They did it poorly. Inflation increased on their watch. Living standards stagnated on their watch. And their argument was that if the right people are in charge, all of this will fix itself. Well, the fact that Keir Starmer has now resigned less than 2 years into, or just about 2 years into his premiership, despite the parliamentary majority, proves that it's actually not that simple, that actually there are deep problems that the UK has, a budget that is very tight, debt that's very high, these structural problems and their inability to build housing, inability to build infrastructure that predate the Tories to some extent, but also have not really been fixed. So, you know, Burnham is, you know, the new guy in the block. He's coming in as an outsider. But really, the importance of his election, when it does happen, which seems inevitable at this point, is that he's probably the last chance of either the Labour or the Conservative Party to have someone in charge before Britain turns power over to Nigel Farage, who's leading the Reform Party, which is the right-wing nationalist party, which is now at the top of the polls.
1: Obviously, this is a complicated problem. We don't have time to dig into all of it here. But does Farage actually have ideas that resonate? Or is it a situation where, you know, he hates the same people that we hate, and so therefore, or is it the other parties don't seem to fix the problem, so why not try something new?
9: So it's a bit of, you know, the Labour and Conservative Party have failed, so why not try something new? But it is backed up with some ideas about how they would sweep away a lot of the rules and regulations that have been put into place in the UK. But their argument is essentially that, you know, these people have been in charge for too long. We need to vote the bums out. You know, I don't know what the drain the swamp equivalent is in the UK, but it's a very similar argument to that. And it's very persuasive in the sense that they're leading the polls. They're one of the few parties that's not been either Labour or Conservative to ever even top the polls. And if an election were held today, they'd probably get close to a majority in Parliament and be in a very good chance of forming a government, which is why they're agitating for a general election, even though it probably won't happen.
1: So before we let you go, are there lessons for the U.S., do you think, as a person who's done reporting on both sides of the Atlantic?
9: Yeah, I mean, you know, America has been blessed with very high economic growth over this period, especially compared to our peers. But, you know, the determinants of that growth are within the government's control to adjust. And, you know, it's important to be very careful in terms of what kind of rules you put into place, what kind of regulations you put into place, and to make sure that, you know, not to take growth for granted, you know, because it's very sensitive to economic policymaking, as the UK has shown.
1: That is Idris Kaloun. He's a staff writer for The Atlantic. Thanks so much for joining us.
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1: Some believe Elvis liked a little Nashville studio so much that he never left. You're on the Soundbeat. You're listening to I Was the One, the B-side to Elvis's first RCA single, Heartbreak Hotel. He recorded the songs at Nashville's RCA studio months earlier, and while it was later converted to a TV studio, some claim Elvis never, well, left the building.

legend has it, whenever Presley's name was mentioned, lights would blow out and unexplained noises would respond, sometimes over the PA system. 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

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Thank you. 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I'm Brett Barry.

0: Good morning, I'm Michelle Martin. There's a new piece of Mozart music out. Surprising, because he died more than two centuries ago. A notebook from 1778 belonging to one of his students was recently discovered in a library in France. In it were the students' notes and homework corrections from the legendary composer himself. The notes amounted to seven original Mozart pieces, which were performed for the first time ever at the National Library of France this weekend, giving new meaning to ghostwriting. It's Morning Edition.
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0: This is Morning Edition from NPR News. I'm Michelle Martin.
2: And I'm A. Martinez. As the Republican Party nationally begins to consider with what it may look like after President Trump leaves office, the state of Utah could provide a roadmap. It is a solid red Republican state, but it hasn't been as supportive of Trump as other conservative states. NPR's Sage Miller reports on how that complicated relationship is affecting the way Republican congressional candidates are campaigning.
3: In Utah's 3rd Congressional District, both Congresswoman Celeste Molloy and her challenger, former state lawmaker Phil Lyman, are strong conservatives and supporters of the president. But neither is mentioning him much when talking to voters.
4: Many Republican voters in Utah have made their peace with Donald Trump enough to vote for him.
3: That's Chris Karpowitz. He is a political science professor at Brigham Young University.
4: But that doesn't mean they necessarily support either his style of politics or some of the policies that he pursues.
3: Instead, the candidates are deploying old campaign strategies from before loyalty to Trump became a litmus test. They're focusing on issues affecting the district. Part of it is because Utah has never been that fond of Trump. In 2016, Utahns gave him the smallest margin of victory out of any Republican state. Now, 2 years into Trump's final term, his approval rating hit an all-time low among Utahns. Walking through a sprawling community in Utah County, volunteers with Phil Lyman's campaign never mentioned the president, but they had a very consistent message.
5: Yeah, we are here supporting Phil Lyman because we feel like he's really big into transparency and trying to clean up government corruption.
3: Lyman is a candidate Utah voters are familiar with. Lyman was pardoned by Trump after he led an illegal ATV protest on protected federal land. As a state lawmaker, he aligned himself with the MAGA movement. Now, reflecting on the current divide in the Republican Party, Lyman says he's more of an America First guy. He believes the Republican Party leadership has lost sight of its blue-collar, working-class roots.
6: I believe in the Constitution. I believe in government staying in its lanes. I believe that government closer to the people is better. I don't like centralized power.
3: Representative Molloy has been taking a campaign approach that emphasizes the success she's had in Congress. Molloy did not respond to NPR's multiple interview requests. In the primary debate for Utah's 3rd Congressional District, Molloy defended her work in Washington.
7: I think people in CD3 are going to be looking for someone who can competently represent their issues on a national stage and solve problems.
3: She praised the tax cuts outlined in the One Big Beautiful Bill, though she never called them Trump tax cuts or even acknowledged the name of the legislation coined by the president. Damon Kahn is a professor of political science at Utah State University. He says Utah's Republican delegation, including Molloy, have done a good job at walking the line.
8: They're not running as Trump Republicans. They're running as Republicans who happened to have had support from Trump in the past.
3: Molloy, though, has Trump's support this time, too. Karpowitz, the BYU professor, believes Trump's endorsement won't hurt Molloy, but it likely isn't the golden ticket in Utah.
4: Republicans in Utah are ambivalent enough about Donald Trump that I don't think it carries quite the same weight that it might in other states.
3: Especially in a state where Republicans are loyal to the party and not necessarily the president. Sage Miller, NPR News, Provo, Utah.
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0: It's Morning Edition from NPR News. I'm Amy Martinez.
1: And I'm Michelle Martin. Good morning. Israel was not part of the talks that took place between the U.S. and Iran in Switzerland over the weekend, but it watched them closely, and no one more than Israeli Prime Minister Benjamin Netanyahu. He has come under intense criticism at home since the U.S. and Iran signed the preliminary agreement to end the war in Iran just months before he faces re-election. NPR's Carrie Kahn reports.
2: In the central Israeli city of Ra'anana, two public school teachers grab a coffee at an outdoor cafe. Naomi Altuvia says she doesn't like what she's heard about the interim agreement, especially that the U.S. has left Israel out of it.
3: It's supposed to include us because we were being bombed, also because we're part of the whole thing. We started it with them, so it's not finishing with them. It doesn't make sense.
2: Liron Raz says Netanyahu told us our lives would be safer after these wars.
4: It looks like he's doing everything wrong, not everything right, everything wrong, and I don't even know what to think. You believe me? I don't know. I'm like, what the hell is going on here?
2: This is quite a major shift for Netanyahu, who at the beginning of the war with Iran claimed to be on the precipice of bringing down Iran's regime and doing it hand in hand with the United States. But a few months later, and President Trump has not only sidelined Netanyahu, but is publicly chiding him, like at last week's G7 summit in France.
5: In all fairness to Bibi Netanyahu, who happens to be a good man, gets a little excited sometimes.
2: He told Israel's national radio broadcaster that Netanyahu needs to be more rational and has used expletives to describe the prime minister's judgment. Netanyahu has not publicly criticized Trump, but he appeared to be defying him with intensified strikes in Lebanon, attacks which nearly scuttled the U.S.-Iran talks. By Sunday, however, under mounting pressure from the U.S., Israeli troops were instructed to hold their fire, which has fueled even more criticism at home from people who say Netanyahu has compromised Israel's sovereignty and tied the hands of its troops.
6: It looks terrible for Netanyahu.
2: Especially before this October's election, says Dalia Shainlin, a political analyst and public opinion researcher.
6: I would say in the level of his political goals, given what he stands for and his ideology, it is one of the worst positions he's ever been in. And in terms of the Israeli public, it's too early to say. It's definitely not a good direction for him. He is losing support at present. We don't yet know if he can recover that support.
2: Even Netanyahu's political base, the ultra-Orthodox, are unhappy.
7: Adonai, who are Elohim?
2: A large group of young Orthodox religious men, all in black suits with wide-rimmed black hats, gather in front of a military prison. They've been holding large protests throughout the country. They've picked this prison in Netanya, where a fellow yeshiva student is being detained for not registering for military service. It's mandatory in Israel. Recently, the Supreme Court struck down draft exemptions for the ultra-Orthodox, but some blame Netanyahu.
8: שהוא הפוליטיקאי הכי חזק שהיה במדינת ישראל, והוא מצליח לעבוד על כולם אחד ועוד אחד ועוד אחד ועוד אחד.
2: The most powerful leader in the state of Israel has fooled us over and over and over again, says Yosef Sasson Mordechai. This isn't the first time Israel's longest-serving prime minister has faced public anger. He survived an ongoing corruption trial. And the widespread outrage after the deadly Hamas attack of October 7, 2023. He might just overcome this too. When asked how he'll vote come October, Sasson says, probably for Netanyahu. Carrie Kahn, NPR News, Tel Aviv.
0: Europe is in the midst of a historic heat wave. Temperatures on much of the continent will climb past 100 degrees Fahrenheit today. And perhaps nowhere will feel quite as hot as parts of France. From Paris, NPR's Rebecca Rossman tells us more.
9: Here in France, the heat keeps building, and so do the warnings.
10: Météo France a réactualisé sa vigilance et ce sont désormais 89.
9: On French television channel TF1, meteorologists warned that more than half of the country would be on red alert Tuesday, the highest warning for severe temperatures. This latest heat wave, now in its seventh day, is expected to persist across Europe through at least Saturday, hitting parts of Spain, Italy, even the UK. In Paris, the high is expected to reach a whopping 104 degrees Fahrenheit Tuesday, 30 degrees hotter than average temperatures for this time of year. And in a city where air conditioning remains hard to come by, people have been improvising to stay cool. Paris Mayor Emmanuel Grégoire has temporarily opened some of the city's canals for swimming. Parks are open 24 hours. Misting stations have been set up in public spaces, including around the Eiffel Tower. But for some people, there is no escape. Hamza Atoui, who runs this boulangerie on the north side of Paris, has been baking bread since 3 a.m. this morning. He says it's been difficult for him and for the baked goods. In this weather, even the pastries are starting to lose their shape. The extreme temperatures are being driven by hot air coming north from the Sahara, combined with a dome of high pressure that is trapping heat in place. More than 1,300 schools across France were closed on Monday. At least 18 people have died since the start of the heat wave, including two children in southeast France who were left alone in a car. Speaking on TF1 earlier this week, France's health minister Stéphanie Rist issued this direct warning.
10: Beaucoup de nos concitoyens vont souffrir puisque les.
9: A lot of people are going to suffer, she said. And now the response has reached the highest levels of government. France's prime minister called another crisis meeting with ministers Tuesday as the country braced for several more days of dangerous heat. Rebecca Rossman, NPR News, Paris.
0: 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America, get ready to meet America. It's Morning Edition from NPR News. I'm Amy Martinez.
1: And I'm Michelle Martin.
11: Partly to mostly cloudy and breezy today. Chance of showers and thunderstorms mainly north and east. Highs mid-60s to mid-70s. Overnight lows tonight will be mid-40s to mid-50s. Tomorrow, partly cloudy, breezy in the east. Chance of showers and thunderstorms mainly north. Highs mid-60s to mid-70s. Thursday, partly cloudy, slight chance of showers and thunderstorms, mainly northeast and southwest. Highs will be in the 70s. Friday's highs will be in the 70s as well. That's our forecast from Prairie Public. 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
1: Good morning. President Trump visits Pennsylvania today, where he's expected to talk up what he considers his wins for the U.S. economy. He's looking to shore up support from the swing state ahead of the midterms. It's Morning Edition from NPR News. New York holds primaries today. Analysts will be looking to see if there's a groundswell for progressive candidates. I'm Michelle Martin.
0: And I'm Amy Martinez. New York City Mayor Zohran Mamdani has raised momentum for his preferred candidates. Also, a federal judge blocks a Justice Department subpoena for Minnesota Governor Tim Walz. And we remember record executive Clive Davis. He helped shape the careers of many music icons. It's Tuesday, June 23rd. Happy birthday to actor Selma Blair. She is 54 years old today. News is next.
13: Live from NPR News in Washington, I'm Korva Coleman. The Senate has passed the largest housing affordability bill in decades. NPR's Stephen Bissaha reports the legislation passed with bipartisan support.
14: Before passing 85-5, the bill's co-sponsor, Republican Senator Tim Scott, said the bill is meant to boost the country's housing supply.
15: When you put more housing supply on the market, more people have a chance to become a first-time home buyer.
14: The bill does not order the construction of new homes. That's up to the private sector. Instead, Scott says the legislation is meant to encourage home builders by reforming parts of the permitting process.
15: When you cut red tape, you actually reduce the cost of housing.
14: The bill also bans institutional investors from buying up large numbers of single-family homes. It now heads to the House of Representatives. Stephen Bissaha, NPR News.
13: The U.S. is temporarily lifting sanctions against Iranian oil for 2 months. It's an incentive to get Iran to comply with its part of the understanding with the U.S. to end the war. Vice President Vance says this will allow U.N. nuclear inspectors back into the country. But NPR's Aya Batrawi reports these inspectors have already been in Iran anyway.
16: The head of the International Atomic Energy Agency that Vance is referring to was in the United Arab Emirates earlier this month. And I was there when Rafael Grossi said inspectors are already in Iran and had visited small labs in places that hadn't been attacked. But Vance seems to be implying here that they would be able to inspect nuclear sites like Fordo, Isfahan, and Natanz, which were damaged in U.S. airstrikes last year. The IAEA says those airstrikes obscured its ability to check on these sites. And the agency says that just days before that war last June, they had been able to verify Iran's stockpile of highly enriched uranium.
13: NPR's Aya Batrawi reporting. Meanwhile, authorities in Lebanon say that one person has been killed and two others injured in a shooting there that they say is by Israel. Iran insists that for the potential agreement to hold, fighting must stop in Lebanon. The State Department has confirmed to NPR that it will phase out HIV/AIDS funding to South Africa by next March. NPR's Gabriella Emanuel reports that in South Africa, roughly 8 million people are living with the virus.
17: The State Department said it is ending the HIV/AIDS funding because of South Africa's failure to make progress on policy requests by the Trump administration. It singled out what it sees as South Africa's prejudice against white South Africans. The State Department said it had warned South Africa multiple times, and the country is, quote, more than capable of supporting

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1: You're listening to NPR. There are primary elections in three states today, Maryland, New York, and Utah. South Carolina Republicans will hold a runoff primary to choose their nominee for governor. For the first time in modern history, Utah has a safe Democratic congressional seat, and the primary campaign has been competitive. Significant numbers of Americans say they're receptive to religious expression in public schools. NPR's Jason DeRose reports on the findings of a new survey from the Pew Research Center.
2: Nearly 8 in 10 U.S. adults say they favor allowing students to voluntarily pray in student-led groups. Strongest support comes from white evangelicals and black Protestants. The Pew poll found that fewer than half, 46%, say public school teachers should be allowed to lead their classes in prayer, and only a very small percentage say those prayers should be required. Pew Research also found that 50% of those polled favor displaying the Ten Commandments in classrooms. Divisions exist along party lines, with more than 7 in 10 Republicans favoring these displays, while about 7 in 10 Democrats oppose them. Jason DeRose, NPR News.
1: Argentina's iconic soccer star Lionel Messi has scored the most goals in World Cup history. He now has 18 after scoring 2 goals yesterday in Argentina's win over Austria. But right behind him is France's Kylian Mbappe with 16 career men's World Cup goals. Mbappe held France defeat Iraq yesterday. Another player to watch is Erling Haaland of Norway. He scored 2 goals yesterday to help Norway beat Senegal. This is NPR.
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4: And good morning to you. Coming up next on Morning Edition, President Trump visits Pennsylvania's Lehigh Valley Tuesday, hoping to tout the economy in the wake of an initial agreement with Iran. Mostly cloudy, scattered showers and isolated thunderstorms north today. Partly cloudy, south breezy. Highs will be in the mid-60s to the mid-70s. Williston 50, Minot Light Rain 57, Minot Air Force Base 50, Bismarck Mandan 60, Dickinson 51, Headinger 50, Grand Forks 61, Grand Forks Air Force Base 61, Devil's Lake Rain Fog 56, Fargo-Moorhead 63, and Jamestown is 61 degrees. Light rain in Carrington, light rain in Rugby at the present time, and there's some drizzle in Langdon, Rolla also reporting light rain. Our time now coming up on 5:07 Central, 4:07 Mountain, and you are listening to Morning Edition on Prairie Public.

0: It's Morning Edition from NPR News. I'm Michelle Martin in Washington, D.C.
1: And Amy Martinez in Los Angeles, California. As his top negotiators look to finalize plans to end the war in Iran, the president is turning the page a bit to the economy.
0: He is heading today to Lehigh Valley, Pennsylvania, where he will tour a Mack Trucks manufacturing plant to tout what he sees as his economic gains.
1: NPR White House correspondent Franco Ordonez will be following the visit, so not a typical domestic trip for President Trump, Franco.
2: Yes and no, but I'd largely say no because of the timing of the visit. I mean, this is going to be his first domestic trip since signing an agreement with the Iranians to end their fighting in the Middle East. And as you mentioned, it's a chance for Trump to turn the page and focus on his domestic agenda. Now, I expect he'll outline some of the economic gains that he's been promising would happen once the fighting is stopped. I mean, politically, he also needs this. His approval ratings continue falling to record lows over his handling of the economy. According to NPR's most recent polling, just 36% of voters say they approve of Trump's overall job performance, while 59% say they disapprove. And that's the widest gap Trump has faced during either term in office.
1: He's made big promises that gas prices and food prices will start to drop once the war is over. I mean, is that what you expect to hear today?
2: Yeah, to a certain degree.

0: I mean, he's been very clear when pressed about the high cost of living in America right now that all that would change once the war is over and that the Strait of Hormuz is open again, that gas prices would plummet and as would other energy prices. And he actually acknowledges thinking about the political and economic consequences if that doesn't happen.
1: I don't want to be Herbert Hoover. That's the president I don't want to be because he, you know, he was in charge during the Great Depression.
0: And yesterday he boasted that the strait was open and that there was now a, quote, oil gusher. So I expect you'll hear some of that today, but I wouldn't be surprised at all if he urges folks to also have some patience.
2: More patience. Okay, so what do you mean?
0: Well, I mean, obviously there are a lot of factors that go into this. I mean, it's a very delicate and uncertain moment. I mean, but even if the strait is reopened, it could take some time, likely months, until U.S. drivers see gas prices fall to pre-conflict levels. I mean, this was a months-long blockade that severely disrupted energy markets and messed with prices across several sectors. I mean, the disruptions also involved natural gas, feedstock, fertilizer. It affected supply chains. So it could really be months before grocery prices come down.
2: All right. Now, getting back to the politics, especially with the midterms coming up, but how important is it for President Trump to address the economy?
0: It's extremely important. I mean, pundits will tell you that voters don't go to the polls on foreign policy issues, but they will absolutely make their voices heard about inflation and higher prices. I quoted NPR's polling earlier, and it's not just Democrats who are concerned about the economy under Trump. Republicans are as well. I mean, 22% of Republicans say they disapprove of Trump's handling of the economy. Hey, that's a really big number for a president who has long had an iron grip on Republican support. I mean, Republican elected officials, lawmakers have been clamoring for Trump to zero in on the economy for months now, especially with the midterm approaching. They've been doing this over and over again, but the Trump administration continues to talk about these issues and foreign policy. I think the real question now is whether it's going to be soon enough for Trump to make a difference, or is it too late?
2: That's NPR White House correspondent Franco Ordonez. Thanks a lot.
0: Thanks, A.
3: Will the president's message in Pennsylvania today help restore confidence among voters as well as soothe the nerves of Republicans on Capitol Hill? Let's ask Ron Bonchin, a veteran spokesperson for Republicans in the Senate and the House. He's now with a communications firm, Rock Solutions. Good morning, Ron. Thanks for joining us once again.
4: Good morning, Michelle. Thank you very much.
3: So we're a little more than 4 months out from the midterms, president traveling to a major swing state for the speech on the economy, as Franco just told us. Does this timing make sense to you?
4: Absolutely. The timing makes complete sense. We're at a point where Trump needs to get on the road much more often. You know, Susie Wiles was talking about this a long time ago. He needs to be on the road on a weekly basis in these swing states, in these places that really matter and will matter for control of the House of Representatives, especially at a time where gas prices have been higher. They are coming down, which is helpful. And I think he'll probably talk about that.
3: Well, but the question I think that Franco posed, I want to put to you, which is he already too late? I mean, the president's been out and about. I mean, he's gone to major sporting events and he's been seen in sort of a lot of places. But this is the first kind of really sort of domestically focused speech he's given in a while. So the question is he already too late?
4: No, I don't think so. I mean, because we're 4 months out, he has to do this. I mean, it would be if you think it's too late and he wouldn't, you know, and just throw up your hands, that would be political malpractice. He has to start talking about the economy early and often. Start talking about getting past the Iran war, if he can. I mean, that's the whole issue. The Iran war has been ups and downs. The agreement is there. It's not there. What we need to see is a consistent trend of prices coming down on all fronts, and that will make people feel a lot better about things come November.
3: You said back in April that gas prices needed to come down substantially by Memorial Day, or it would be a political catastrophe waiting to happen. So as you just pointed out, gas prices are inching down. They're still a lot higher than a year ago. So is the president close to political catastrophe?
4: Listen, the gas prices are an election indicator of how Republicans are doing. The more, the lower, more, much more lower they can get, the better off their chances are. When you're talking about a couple of seats in control of the House of Representatives, there's a lot of pressure on Republicans to keep the House. And when you have gas prices high like this, people have memories, you know, the family of four that can't afford to go out to dinner Friday night, let's say, because they had to pay extra $50 in extra gas. That can be impactful. So having these gas prices go lower and lower each week would be significant to helping. It just would go a long way.
3: Who do you think the president will be trying to speak to in his speech in Lehigh Valley today? And who do you think he's going to be talking to? And who would you advise him to be talking to? And I'm wondering if you think that, is he mainly focused on his base or disaffected Republicans at this point? Or can he broaden it out? Is he capable of broadening out?
4: Well, because he's in Pennsylvania, he'll be talking, yes, partly to his base because they're going to be showing up to his rally. He's also going to have to be talking about independence. I mean, that's the focus there. That's part of the focus there as well. I mean, he can talk about how the Senate just passed a bipartisan housing bill that will prevent Wall Street from scooping up homes and raising prices. That can help affordability. He should be talking about these things and reaching out beyond his base, even though the base will be there. I'm sure he'll throw some red meat there, which is important to keep them energized. Of course, he needs their votes, but he's got to be talking to independents out there. In swing states like Pennsylvania.
3: Do you think he's capable of doing so, though? I mean, it does seem, though, the president's always been very, you can pick your adjective depending on your point of view, very blunt if you think that he's plain spoken, or very, you know, crude and aggressive if you don't like what he has to say. And so it just seems to me that he's been in attack mode, even toward his own supporters in recent months. And I do wonder if you think that he's capable of broadening that message out and actually talking to independents.
4: I think he's completely capable of it. And the key here is to stay focused on the themes that he needs to be driving home. The challenge that he could have is to get off topic and to drift into other things that may not matter to those voters. If he focuses too much on Iran and gets in too many particulars regarding it because he's so focused on that, that can get lost. So he's got to stay very focused. And it's not just one time here, you know, in Pennsylvania. I think Republicans really need to hear him, and independent voters need to hear him speak almost on a weekly basis about the economy. And it shows that he's getting back to it. And he'll have to do that to keep the message on point.
3: That is Republican strategist Ron Bongean. Ron, thanks so much for joining us once again.
4: Thank you.
2: People are recovering from storms that hit eastern and southern regions of the country last night. Over the weekend, tornadoes and thunderstorms blasted through the Midwest and left at least three people dead. Here's Illinois Public Media's Abigail Botar.
5: It's recovery time in Effingham. Residents are assessing the damage the tornado caused in the southern Illinois city last week. There's miles of debris and flattened buildings. Michael Yeager is out looking for anything salvageable from his business, a Corvette parts store and museum. He was at home when the tornado touched down.
6: I couldn't even get out of my neighborhood. There's trees and just all kinds of stuff down. So as soon as I could get out here, you know, my insurance agent was already on the phone with me. He's like, I'm needing you out there. You know, we'll see what's going on. And we get out here. And it was quite literally gone.
5: Over the weekend, there were more storms in the Midwest before they moved further east and south. Officials say at least three people died, two in mobile homes in rural Illinois and another person in Kansas. Illinois State climatologist Trent Ford says severe weather in the state has been surpassing records. On average, there's been about 54 tornadoes a year. But Ford says that number has skyrocketed in recent years.
7: It is almost assuredly over 150 now, given Sunday's events.
5: Historically, twisters are found more frequently further west in what's called Tornado Alley. Steve Nesbitt heads the Department of Climate, Meteorology, and Atmospheric Sciences at the University of Illinois Urbana-Champaign. He says it may be too soon to tell if Tornado Alley is actually moving east and whether climate change has anything to do with it.
8: Certainly, we have to be very careful with starting to attribute these pattern changes that we're seeing. But it is consistent with a lot of the sort of details that we would expect in a climate change scenario.
5: The National Weather Service says tornado season typically runs from May to June. So with the end of the month approaching, the weather might not be as severe for communities that were hard hit by tornado season. For NPR News, I'm Abigail Botar in Urbana, Illinois.

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1: 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You're listening to Morning Edition here on Prairie Public. Coming up next, Anthony DeCurtis, music critic and co-writer of Clive Davis's 2013 autobiography, The Soundtrack of My Life, speaks with NPR's A. Martinez about the legacy of music executive Clive Davis. And I just want to pass this along about on Prairie Public primetime television tonight, Lucy Worsley investigates the 18th century breakup of Britain and America, including the turning points that led to the Declaration of Independence. Watch Lucy Worsley Investigates the American Revolution, the Breakup. That's tonight at 8 Central, 7 Mountain, on the television service of Prairie Public. It's coming up on 520 Central, 420 Mountain. We're looking for highs today, mid-60s to mid-70s. Isolated thunderstorms and scattered showers in northern North Dakota, partly cloudy in the south. We do have some light rain over parts of North Dakota right now. Minot, Carrington, Rugby, Devil's Lake, Langdon, and Rolla all reporting rain at this time. 521 Central, 421 Mountain. This is Prairie Public.

0: What makes learning unforgettable, and why do some lessons stay with us long after we've forgotten the facts and figures? On the next Main Street, North Dakota Teacher of the Year Franny Tunseth and Teddy Roosevelt Presidential Library Manager of Public Programs and Education Marcy Whale explore how curiosity, connection, and meaningful experiences bring alive learning for students. That's today on Main Street at 3 p.m. and 7 p.m. Central, right here on Prairie Public.
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2: 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I'm Michelle Martin.
3: And I'm A. Martinez. This is the sound that Clive Davis helped create.

0: The death of one of the most revered executives in the music world at the age of 94 closed out a decades-long career as a champion of some of the greatest musical artists of all time.
1: Clive Davis was a lawyer turned music tastemaker who held top positions at labels such as Columbia and RCA and founded others, including Arista and J Records. He was instrumental in shepherding the careers of some of the biggest artists of all time, like Billy Joel, Bruce Springsteen, and Janis Joplin.
0: Clive Davis signed Whitney Houston when she was just 19, even insisting that her cover of a Dolly Parton song open with 40 seconds a cappella.

0: So
1: it was something producer David Foster inaccurately predicted would cut into airplay. Davis also helped grow hip-hop in the 1990s and early 2000s, working with artists like Usher, Outkast, and the Notorious B.I.G.
2: Look at it, don't owe me. Where to say, show me. Say homie.
3: Homie.
4: Biggie, biggie, biggie, can't you see? Sometimes your words just hypnotize me. And I just...
0: Barry Manilow, who worked closely with Davis for decades, spoke about their collaboration to Steve Inskeep earlier this month.
5: Every album always had two Clive Davis choices, because he's brilliant at that. His ear goes to the radio, mine does not.
1: Music critic Anthony DeCurtis co-wrote Davis's 2013 autobiography, The Soundtrack of My Life, and he's with us this morning. Anthony, I mean, Clive Davis was known as the man with golden ears. How did he know exactly what to contribute to some of these great songs and great artists? I mean, how did he know when he touched on something great?
6: Well, that is the mystery. You know, Clive is somebody who, you know, really had no music background, but quite accidentally found himself as the president of Columbia Records. And he began studying, you know, he began spending time, you know, just learning what works on the radio. And in the old school definition of A&R, which is artists and repertoire, that's what Clive did. He had certain artists, and he found the repertoire for them, and he was a master at matching the artist to the song.
1: Yeah, Aretha Franklin once called him the greatest record man of all time. Many music executives stay behind the scenes, don't have that kind of reputation. What made him stand out?
6: Well, you know, Clive is somebody who, you know, love to work with artists. And the great thing about him in that regard was that he was somebody who let the artist be the artist. As involved as he was in people's careers, you know, he never wanted to sort of displace them in the public eye. So there was a kind of, you know, business-like relationship. But at the same time, they knew that Clive had their best interests and ultimately his record company's interests at heart. And that's, you know, how he proceeded.
1: Yeah, well, it works, right? I mean, yeah, if everyone, you know, is just out for themselves, then nothing works. But if they got one person who's looking out for everyone's interest, typically that makes things work.
6: Well, you know, he also worked, you know, he made a distinction between what he would call pop artists, which is artists who don't write their own songs, and, you know, artists like, you know, certainly Bruce Springsteen or God knows Bob Dylan, you know, people who really do, you know, write their own songs. And he just handled those people differently. You know, Clive is, you know, people will criticize Clive. You know, he was very involved, but Clive would always make suggestions. And if you didn't want to follow those suggestions, that's fine. It's your career. But, like, that's like many artists will laugh and talk about Clive saying that to them. It's like, oh, okay, it's my career. And I knew what he meant by that.
1: Yeah.
6: You know, because he had a real sense of what the market would bear.
1: Yeah. If Clive Davis gives you a suggestion, I suggest you take it seriously. I mean, that would be my suggestion to anyone. Now, Davis called Whitney Houston one of his top singers of all time, right alongside Aretha Franklin and Barbara Streisand. And he described the relationship with Houston as a very special bond, even after he didn't represent her. What made their collaboration so special?
6: Well, because it started when she was so young. You know, lots of people wanted to sign Whitney Houston. But, you know, because Clive had a relationship with Dionne Warwick and with Aretha Franklin, you know, he had real standing with Whitney. And, you know, they went on a journey together. And those records, you know, which are beautifully made, were hugely successful. And, you know, eventually, in the ways of the record industry, you know, they were apart for a while. But, you know, their connection was very, very strong and very powerful and ultimately very personal.
1: Anthony, just about 30 seconds left here. I mean, you work closely with Davis on his autobiography. And I know I'm asking an impossible thing to answer possibly here, but what was the number one thing you learned about him and his relationship to music?
6: Well, the most important thing I learned about him was that his relationship to music and the music business was always second to his relationship to his family. I was really struck by what a family man he was to his, you know, four children and grandchildren and at least one great-grandchild that I know of, you know, and that was what, you know, that was always, as much as he was concerned with the business, that was really the kind of uppermost thing in his life.
1: Music critic Anthony DeCurtis co-wrote Davis's 2013 autobiography, The Soundtrack of My Life. Anthony, thanks.
6: Thank you.
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8: Live from NPR News in Washington, I'm Dave Mattingly. Iran's president is scheduled to hold talks today in Pakistan, a country that's been acting as a mediator in negotiations between Iran and the U.S. This follows a round of high-level discussions in Geneva involving Vice President Vance. NPR's Jackie Northam says one concession the Trump administration is making to Tehran is allowing Iran to sell oil on the world market temporarily.
9: The Treasury Department lifted oil sanctions on Iran for the next 60 days. This gives Iran a huge economic boost after years of having to sell crude and other petroleum products at cut rates, largely on the black market. The move is part of the interim agreement between the U.S. and Iran that was reached last week. Treasury Secretary Scott Bessent wrote on social media that the oil waivers follow Iran's commitment to open the Strait of Hormuz and to allow international nuclear inspectors back into the country. There have been punitive sanctions on Iranian oil for decades. Exporters there have relied on so-called shadow fleets of old tankers to move crude, primarily to China. Jackie Northam, NPR News.
8: Iran has since denied that it's agreed to allow UN nuclear inspectors back into the country. That was something Vance highlighted yesterday following those talks in Geneva. This is NPR News from Washington.
7: Good morning. For Prairie Public, I'm Dave Thompson. The U.S. Senate has passed legislation to support the Theodore Roosevelt Presidential Library. The measure authorizes the Federal Department of the Interior to provide grants to the library and support the display of federal materials. It requires a 2-to-1 match in non-federal funds for each federal grant awarded. North Dakota U.S. Senator John Hoeven authored the bill and spoke in the Senate chamber.
10: This legislation is consistent with similar support provided by Congress for the Abraham Lincoln Presidential Library and Museum in Springfield, Illinois. Congress recognized then that preserving the history and legacy of President Lincoln was a national priority, and the same is true today for President Roosevelt. The central values of Theodore Roosevelt's life, leadership, citizenship, and conservation continue to inspire Americans today. His life reminds us that challenges can be transformed into opportunities and that places and people often shape great leaders around them.
7: The measure now goes to the House. Mostly cloudy, scattered showers and isolated thunderstorms north, partly cloudy south, breezy, highs mid-60s to mid-70s. Williston 50, Minot Light Rain 57, Minot Air Force Base 57, Bismarck Mandan 60, Dickinson 51, Hedinger 50, Grand Forks 61, Grand Forks Air Force Base 61, Devil Lake Rain Fog 56, Fargo Moorhead 63, Jamestown is 61. There's light rain in Carrington, light rain in Rugby, also some light rain in Rolla, drizzle reported in Langdon this hour. So coming up on Morning Edition, A federal judge has stymied Trump administration's efforts to subpoena Minnesota critics of immigration enforcement actions, ruling the subpoenas were meant to harass political opponents. Then coming up at a quarter of the hour, NPR newsroom colleagues sharing the nonfiction titles they've enjoyed reading so far this year, and they talk about some of those books. 5:34 Central, 4:34 Mountain. It's Morning Edition here on Prairie Public. I'm Dave Thompson.
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1: It's Morning Edition from NPR News. I'm A. Martinez in Los Angeles, California.
0: And I'm Michelle Martin in Washington, D.C. In Minnesota, a federal judge threw out grand jury subpoenas from the Trump administration.
1: The judge said the subpoenas were used to harass, coerce, and retaliate against Minnesota officials who did not cooperate with the federal government's immigration policies.
0: Minnesota Public Radio's John Collins is with us now to tell us more about it. Good morning.
12: Good morning.
0: So the federal government issued six subpoenas. What did the government say they were looking for?
12: So they were looking for answers from some longtime opponents, including Governor Tim Walz and Attorney General Keith Ellison, as well as the mayors of Minneapolis and St. Paul and the counties where they're located. And the subpoenas came down during the height of the ICE surge into Minnesota, and that's where thousands were arrested and two American citizens were shot to death by federal agents. But essentially, the subpoenas were aimed at getting these Minnesota officials to hand over any information about their response to the federal government's immigration surge in Minnesota.
0: And what did the judge say in throwing them out?
12: The judge sided with Minnesota state and city officials who argued that these subpoenas violated their 10th Amendment rights, which says the federal government can't use its powers to compel or harass local governments into adopting certain federal policies. And that's exactly what the judge appears to think the Trump administration was trying to do here. And the judge in this case, Patrick Schiltz, noted the context that these subpoenas occurred in. They were issued right as President Trump threatened retribution against the state, and at a time when top officials in the Trump administration were also publicly pushing the state to cooperate more closely with federal immigration efforts or to face the consequences.
0: And what did the judge say any more about how he came to this conclusion that the federal government overstepped its authority here?
12: The judge said harassing local and state officials is not an appropriate use of grand jury subpoenas. It's a misuse of a very powerful tool. But Judge Schiltz also said the federal government's assertion that these incredibly broad subpoenas had any clear purpose in a criminal investigation was absurd. He said none of the federal government's examples it cited justified the subpoenas. And he said it's clear that the goal of the subpoenas was instead to coerce Minnesota officials into assisting with the enforcement of federal civil immigration law and to harass and retaliate against them for failing to do so.
0: Have the Minnesota authorities responded to this?
12: Governor Tim Walz released a statement saying the decision is a, quote, victory for the rule of law and our democracy. And Walz said the use of grand jury subpoenas was just one more example of this federal administration's lawlessness. Minneapolis Mayor Jacob Frey said it was a vindication of free speech, and he said criticizing the government is not a crime.
0: Is the federal government responding? And what, if you know, what could be next here?
12: The U.S. Department of Justice sent me a brief statement saying it takes the unlawful obstruction of federal law seriously and that it will continue to investigate. The judge here also took the step of saying he plans to unseal the grand jury testimony that led to these subpoenas, which is typically secret. He's given the federal government time to challenge it, but he said there's both a public interest and an interest by local governments in having these grand jury documents unsealed, and that could happen as soon as next month.
0: Well, those are actually some extraordinary developments there. That is John Collins of Minnesota Public Radio. John, thank you.
12: Thank you.
1: It's primary day in New York City today. It's also the biggest test of first-term Mayor Zohran Mamdani's electoral influence since his own win last year when the Democratic Socialists inspired thousands to support a political movement. Now, this year, he's trying to expand on it, going to bat in three Democratic congressional primaries. WNYC's senior politics reporter Bridget Bergen joins us now with more on what to watch for in today's race. So before we dig in, we're focusing on Democratic primaries here. Will any of these seats, Bridget, come into play in November?
13: No, these are deep, deep blue districts. So this really isn't about the balance of power in the U.S. House. The bigger story is about the future of the Democratic Party in New York City and, frankly, a beyond. Mayor Mamdani has become a national figure talking about the affordability crisis and is outspoken against Israel's actions in Gaza. Here's how Mamdani framed the stakes of this primary at a Get Out the Vote rally just last week in Brooklyn with Vermont Senator Bernie Sanders.
14: The party of the past will not be what leads us into the future. For we need a Democratic Party with backbone. A Democratic Party that offers an affirmative agenda without apology.
13: Ultimately, Mamdani says his slate of endorsed candidates represents the kind of change the Democratic Party needs.
1: All right, so let's talk about his slate. First, he's backed a congressional candidate for one open seat.
13: Yes, that's to succeed retiring Congressmember Nydia Velazquez, the first Puerto Rican woman elected to the House back in 1992. Her district went big for Mamdani last year, and Mamdani endorsed first-term State Assembly member Claire Valdez. She's a Democratic Socialist union organizer. Velazquez is backing Antonio Reynoso, the current Brooklyn Borough president. This race has really become a referendum over who controls the local Democratic Party, Mamdani versus Velazquez, the DSA movement versus progressive Democrats.
1: Are there any other DSA candidates running?
13: Yeah, in New York 13, Mamdani is backing 32-year-old Daria Lisa Avila Chevalier, who came to the Upper Manhattan and Bronx District to go to college about a decade ago. She's an Afro-Latina organizer, has led pro-Palestinian demonstrations at Columbia University. She's challenging Congressmember Adriano Espaillat, the first Dominican-American elected to Congress. He's 71, chair of the Congressional Hispanic Caucus. She attacks Espaillat over taking AIPAC money, a pro-Israel lobbying group, and says he's out of touch with the real needs of their community. He's labeled her and the broader DSA movement as gentrifiers, forcing longstanding Black and brown residents out of their neighborhood.
1: And Mamdani endorsed another challenger against incumbent Congressman Dan Golden.
13: Yeah, that's in New York 10. Former mayoral candidate Brad Lander is running against Goldman, citing his past support of military funding for Israel. Now, both candidates are Jewish, but Lander's taken a harder line, calling Israel's action in Gaza a genocide. The Israeli government rejects those allegations and says its target is Hamas. Lander's also attacked Goldman for taking money from AIPAC and for spending a lot of his own money on the campaign. But Goldman has support from people like Governor Kathy Hochul, who calls him her go-to guy in Washington. But at this point, the race is leaning Lander.
1: All right, that's WNYC's Bridget Bergen in New York. Thanks a lot.
13: You're welcome.

Coming up later today on All Things Considered, a tradition that you may not have heard of, but is more than 100 years old. The week before a wedding in a predominantly Italian-American neighborhood in Philadelphia, the groom-to-be sings to his bride in front of her parents' home. Hear more about that tradition later today on All Things Considered.

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1: Stardate June 23rd. About 10,000 light years from Earth, a dead star is devouring its living companion. The process creates a disk of gas that's heated to millions of degrees, so it shines brightly. Some of the gas is fired back into space at almost the speed of light, adding to the fireworks. The system is so powerful that it's classified as a microquasar, a smaller version of some of the brightest objects in the universe. GRO J1655-40 consists of a black hole about 6 or 7 times the mass of the Sun, plus a close companion star more than twice the Sun's mass. The black hole probably began as a star about 25 times the Sun's mass. It evolved quickly, with its core collapsing to form the black hole. Its outer layers were blasted into space. Some of that material fell on the companion. Today, the black hole is pulling some of that gas away from the companion. The same thing happens in the cores of many remote galaxies. Supermassive black holes create monster disks as they pull in gas, dust, and stars. Such a disk can shine billions of times brighter than the Sun, forming a quasar. GRO J1655-40 is a smaller version of that. The system is in Scorpius, which crawls across the south on summer evenings. The microquasar is near where the scorpion's body curves to form its tail. Today's program was made possible by Mercer Caverns in Calaveras County in California's historic gold country. More information at mercercaverns.net. I'm Billy Henry.
2: Good morning, me Martinez. From the shins up, players in this World Cup have been wearing their country's colors, but on their feet, many have been wearing the same color, pink. Nike, Adidas, and New Balance all launched new cleats ahead of the tournament, and the best way to make them more visible is to give them a bright, flashy color. Problem is, when everyone's flashy, no one is flashy, so it looks like the best way to stand out now is to wear anything but the color pink. It's Morning Edition.
3: 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From Penn Medicine, committed to innovation since 1751, from groundbreaking discoveries to life-saving care, Penn Medicine is working to change lives. 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
2: 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I'm Amy Martinez.
4: I'm Michelle Martin.
5: And I'm Layla Faldin. It's officially summer, which can be a nice time to catch up on reading. And just in time, our NPR Books team has published a list of some of our staff's favorite reads so far this year. Joining us is Chloe Weiner, producer of NPR's Book of the Day podcast. She's here to share with us some of the nonfiction books we've loved in 2026. Good morning, Chloe.
4: Hi, Layla.
5: All right, so Summer Books We Love is here. Are there any trends you noticed from the list?
4: Yeah, I was impressed that there is a huge range of books. So there's really something in this list for everyone. A lot of the nonfiction takes big, intimidating subjects and makes them more approachable, often from a more personal perspective. Like this memoir from the law professor Kimberly Crenshaw. Morning Edition's own Michelle Martin recommended this one. So Crenshaw's work led to the development of two terms that have been incredibly influential and politically controversial: intersectionality and critical race theory. These topics sound pretty academic, but Michelle actually said this is a raw, funny, and at times heartbreaking account of how Crenshaw was born to be a backtalker, which is the title of her memoir. So if you've avoided the firestorm over critical race theory somehow, I think picking up this book could be a good way to dive in.
5: And maybe demystify it for a lot of people. Did any other themes or topics stand out?
4: Yeah, there were a couple of books on this list that use the environment to tell a bigger story. One is When It's Darkness on the Delta by Ralph Eubanks. It's a book about the Mississippi Delta, which has some of the richest soil in the United States, but remains one of the poorest parts of the country. Eubanks looks at the history of the region through its landscape, which once held a lot of promise for Black farmers. And he thinks about what it would take to break free from the Delta's history as a plantation economy. There's another book on this list, too. It's more about the natural world than the built environment, but the book is In Trees by Robert Moore. And like it sounds, Moore looks at what humans can learn from trees, kind of from a philosophical point of view. There are histories of bonsai trees and treehouses, but also of climate activism. It's a neat blend of philosophy, history, and science.
5: What if people are looking for something more fun? I mean, it is summer, more of a beach read vibe, maybe a break from heavy topics and the news.
4: Totally understand why you'd ask that. One fun book, depending on your idea of fun, is a kind of biography of the fictional character Hannibal Lecter. It's called Hannibal Lecter, A Life, and it's by Brian Raftery. It's all about the famous killer who appears in The Silence of the Lambs and other Thomas Harris novels. This biography looks into why this villain has been so beloved and important in American culture. But personally, I'm looking for something a little less scary, and I'm looking forward to finally reading Lena Dunham's Famesick. I was a big fan of her show Girls and have enjoyed seeing her back in the spotlight. This memoir gets into her relationships with castmates like Adam Driver and her chronic illness. She also talks about being a millennial and the culture of the 2010s. A lot of my friends have recommended the audiobook specifically, which Dunham narrates. I'm hoping to be listening to that on the beach later this summer.
5: That's NPR's Chloe Weiner. She produces our Book of the Day podcast. Thank you so much, Chloe.
4: Thanks, Layla.
5: And you can find more of our staff's favorite reads of the year so far at npr.org/books. That's npr.org/books. This is Morning Edition from NPR News. I'm Layla Faldin.
6: I'm Michelle Martin.
2: And I'm A. Martinez.

0: I'm Dr. Anthony Lizerwitz, and this is Climate Connections. Ryan Reed is from the Karuk, Hoopa, and Yurok tribes in California. Growing up, he learned how his people long used intentional fire to keep landscapes healthy.
1: But we were never able to actually go out and do those things.
0: In the early 1900s, states and the Forest Service began mandating that all fires be suppressed, effectively outlawing indigenous fire practices. The Forest Service has since reversed those policies, but their legacy remains. Many areas are overgrown with trees and brush that fuel severe fires, and the risks are growing as the climate warms. In 2020, after a deadly wildfire near his home, Reed became a wildland firefighter with the Forest Service, a job he held for 4 summers. He says at times it felt contradictory.
1: Fighting fire for an agency that have historically marginalized and oppressed my people.
0: But he wanted to help keep people safe. And now he's tackling the root of the problem by helping reduce the risk of intense fires. He co-founded Fire Generation Collaborative, a youth-led organization. The group educates people on the beneficial uses of fire and advocates for indigenous land management practices to build a more resilient future for all. Climate Connections is produced by the Yale Center for Environmental Communication. To learn more about climate change, visit climateconnections.org.
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0: From Marketplace in Washington, I'm Kimberly Adams. Last night, the Senate passed the 21st Century Road to Housing Act. It's a bill aimed at making it easier to build housing and bring down the cost of both buying and renting. The House is expected to pass it later this week, and President Trump has said he supports it. Housing has become a huge issue in recent years. There isn't enough of it, and what there is unaffordable for a lot of people. Nowhere more than at the low end of the market, as Marketplace's Samantha Fields reports.
2: Home prices have jumped about 50% just in the last 6 years, and rents are up nearly 30% nationally. Danielle Hale at Realtor.com says that's made it especially hard for people who are very low income to find a place to live.
3: That is the side of the market that has really dried up the most over the last decade.
2: Between 2014 and 2024, the number of apartments renting for less than $1,000 a month dropped by about a third, according to a new report from Harvard's Joint Center for Housing Studies.
4: It's a function of a lack of supply pushing up rents generally, and the fact that building new has gotten so bloody expensive.
2: Chris Herbert at the Joint Center says the cost of land and construction is so high now that it doesn't make financial sense to build low-cost housing.
4: People at the low end of the spectrum are making compromises any way they can, but mostly what they're doing is spending more of their income on housing.
2: Most people who make less than $30,000 a year now spend more than half of what they make on rent and utilities. I'm Samantha Fields for Marketplace.
0: Let's do the numbers. A global sell-off in tech stocks has markets down all over the world. In Asia, Japan's Nikkei is down 0.4%. South Korea's Kospi, which is driven mostly by chip makers, is down 10%. It's the sharpest drop in 3 months. In Europe, the FTSE is down 0.3%. Dow, S&P, and NASDAQ futures are down in the 0.6% to 2.9% range, with the Dow future down 299 points. The 10-year Treasury yield is down at 4.48%.
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0: Today is the 10th anniversary of the Brexit referendum, which led to the United Kingdom withdrawing from the European Union. And some of the top issues behind that vote are still very front of mind in Britain today. That includes the movement of people and goods across borders, both immigration and trade. For more, I'm joined now by Katie Hayward. She's a professor of political sociology at Queen's University Belfast in Northern Ireland. Professor, welcome.
5: Thank you very much for having me.
0: I want to start with some recent news where you are in Northern Ireland. Earlier this month, there was a knife attack in Belfast for which a Sudanese man has been charged with attempted murder. This led to days and nights of anti-immigrant riots and violence. What do you think drove that response?
5: I think that they were terrible scenes, I have to say. After a tragic incident, we saw violence on the streets again, and more particularly people shut in their homes, living in great fear. So it was a terrible few days in Northern Ireland and quite reminiscent of what it was like to live in the Troubles and to have that sense of terror. I think the context for it isn't too surprising. We've seen sort of rumblings of anti-immigration sentiment in Northern Ireland for some time now. You might say we saw a little bit of it 10 years ago in the Brexit referendum.
0: Can you say more about this connection between what's happening now and the motivations behind the Brexit vote a decade ago and how that played out differently in Northern Ireland?
5: So one of the themes that we saw in the Brexit referendum was taking back control. And they talked about taking back control of sovereignty in relation to money, so how much money was going to the European Union. And also, most particularly, a theme came through of taking back control of our borders. Fast forward today, the question of immigration has changed somewhat in that we have far fewer EU citizens living and working in the UK because they don't have an automatic right to do so anymore. But we have had an increase in immigration from elsewhere. And ironically, you might say that's because it's been encouraged by the British government because they've needed to fill those jobs that have been vacated by EU citizens.
0: Due to a deal between the EU and the UK, Northern Ireland has a slightly different trade relationship with the European Union compared to the rest of the country. Can you lay out that dynamic and how it's played out in terms of the economic impact of Brexit where you are?
5: Yes, Northern Ireland, probably unsurprisingly, is in quite an unusual position. So geographically, of course, it has the land border with the Republic of Ireland. So that is now an external border of the European Union. And it has a sea border with the rest of the UK, but it's in remains very much in the United Kingdom. The UK and EU came up after a lot of negotiation and contestation with these very unusual arrangements, which effectively keeps Northern Ireland in the UK, but it's also de facto in a portion of the EU's single market for goods and also de facto in the EU's customs union. So this means that goods can flow across the Irish border freely. There's no need for checks and controls on those goods. But it does mean instead that there are some checks and controls on goods coming into Northern Ireland from the rest of the UK. It means also that it follows a portion of EU rules. Northern Ireland businesses can benefit from being effectively part of the EU single market, but they also have encountered some difficulties when it comes to trading with the rest of the UK. And this has been unsurprisingly politically contentious as well as, practically speaking, quite difficult to navigate.
0: Katie Hayward is a professor of political sociology at Queen's University Belfast. Thank you so much for your time.
5: Thank you for having me.
0: In Washington, I'm Kimberly Adams with the Marketplace Morning Report. 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
7: Good morning. Mostly cloudy with scattered showers and isolated thunderstorms north, partly cloudy south, breezy. Highs in the mid-60s to the mid-70s. Williston 50, Minot light rain 57, Minot Air Force Base 57, Bismarck Mandan 60, Dickinson 51, Hettinger 50, Grand Forks 61, Grand Forks Air Force Base 61, Devil's Lake rain fog 56, Fargo Moorhead 63, Jamestown 61. Light rain also in Carrington, Rugby, and Langdon and Rolla areas. It is 6 o'clock Central, 5 o'clock Mountain. It's Morning Edition on Prairie Public, and this hour's news starts right now.
8: Good morning. The U.S. preliminary deal with Iran includes a massive reconstruction fund. A former national security advisor who has negotiated with Iran before offers his perspective on how this might work. It's Morning Edition from NPR News. British Prime Minister Keir Starmer vows an orderly transition as he resigns. May Martinez.
9: And I'm Michelle Martin. What's behind the short tenures of so many British prime ministers over the last decade? Toy Story 5 is a box office hit. Part of the story cautions against too much screen time. Also, World Cup fever comes with catchy World Cup songs. It is Tuesday, June 23rd. On this day in 1972, President Nixon signed Title IX into law. It bars discrimination based on sex in schools that receive federal funding. News is next. Live from NPR News in Washington, I'm Corva Coleman. A federal judge has found that a data tool the Trump administration has created is unlawful. It's been used to verify voter eligibility by aggregating Americans' personal information. NPR's Jude Joffe Block explains more than 60 million voters have already been run through this data system.
10: Last spring, the Trump administration overhauled a Department of Homeland Security data system known as SAVE, linking it to Social Security data to create a citizenship lookup tool. The Trump administration has promoted SAVE as a way to verify voters' eligibility, but SAVE has erroneously flagged eligible Americans as potential non-citizens. Now, a federal judge has ruled the changes to SAVE violated federal laws, and the tool in its current form can no longer be used. The decision was celebrated by voting rights and privacy advocates. A Department of Justice statement says it will continue to aggressively defend the president's immigration enforcement agenda and DHS's use of SAVE. Jude Joffe Block, NPR News.
9: Three states are holding primaries today: Maryland, New York, and Utah. South Carolina Republicans are holding a runoff primary for their gubernatorial candidate. That's where Lieutenant Governor Pamela Evatt and Attorney General Alan Wilson are facing off. President Trump has endorsed both of the South Carolina candidates. It's been nearly 5 years since a Florida beachfront condominium collapsed. The disaster at the Surfside condo building killed 98 people. Federal investigators say the collapse was a structural failure due to poor construction. NPR's Debbie Elliott has more.
11: The 12-story Champlain Towers South condo partially collapsed just after 1 a.m. on June 24, 2021. New technical findings by the National Institute of Standards and Technology conclude the problem started about 3 weeks before the collapse, when two connections between garage columns and the pool deck failed. Judith Matrani-Reiser co-leads the federal investigation.
12: Once the first connection failed, other elements of the pool deck were left to carry their loads, but they were not strong enough to handle them due to problems that stemmed from the original design and construction of the building.
11: Investigators will issue a final report later to include recommendations to improve building safety. Debbie Elliott, NPR News.
9: Lebanese state media report there's been a shooting in southern Lebanon today. The report says Israeli soldiers opened fire, killing two men who were next to a bulldozer that was clearing a road. The agreement between the U.S. and Iran says fighting is to stop in Lebanon. Israel and Iran's proxy militants, Hezbollah, have been battling there. President Trump will travel to eastern Pennsylvania today. He'll visit a Mack truck factory. This is NPR.
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7: Good morning. For Prairie Public, I'm Dave Thompson. On a 4-1 vote, members of the Fargo City Commission have finalized where they want to see a new convention center developed, and commissioners in Fargo selected the downtown proposal made by the Kilbourne.

0: A selection committee has been looking at proposals for the new facility. After receiving 9 proposals, the list was narrowed to 2 recommendations, one in downtown Fargo, the other west of the downtown core. Charlie Johnson chaired the selection committee and was on hand for the final discussion.
1: I recognize that it was an extremely difficult decision for the city commission to make, and I appreciate their courage in making a decision.
0: Rocky Schneider is executive director of the Downtown Community Partnership. He, too, has been following the proceedings and welcomed the final vote.
2: We're excited. We're all ready for it. I think the city's been planning for this for a long time in downtown Fargo. We have a master plan in place. We have a business improvement district in place, and all the neighboring businesses are looking forward to welcoming visitors to downtown.
0: Commissioner Denise Kolpak was the only vote opposing the downtown location. She had argued the site proposed by Brujala would help expand the reach of the downtown core. City leaders will now begin working on developing an agreement with the Kilbourn Group, as well as creating the final design for the project. For Prairie Public, I'm Todd McDonald.
3: Mostly cloudy with scattered showers and isolated thunderstorm in the north, partly cloudy in the south, breezy. Highs will be in the 60s to the mid-70s statewide today. Williston 49, Minot 56, Minot Air Force Base 56, Bismarck Mandan 59, Dickinson 51, Hettinger 48, Grand Forks 61, Grand Forks Air Force Base Light Rain 61, Devil's Lake Light Rain 56, Fargo Moorhead 62, Jamestown reporting heavy rain and fog 58 degrees, also thunder being reported in the Carrington area, and we are seeing some light rain in Rolla, Walhalla, Langdon reporting some drizzle at the present time. Want more information and what turns information into inspiration? How do educators create a learning experience that stays with students after a lesson ends? North Dakota Teacher of the Year Franny Tunseth and Teddy Roosevelt Presidential Library Manager of Public Programs and Education Marcy Wall join Main Street today for a conversation about curiosity, engagement, and the power of meaningful learning. As North Dakota prepares for the opening of the Theodore Roosevelt Library July 4th, they explore how educators can help students connect with history, ideas, and the world around them. Main Street at 3 Central, 2 Mountain Time, again at 7 Central, 6 Mountain Time here on Prairie Public. And for Prairie Public, I'm Dave Thompson, 607 Central, 507 Mountain. Prairie Public bringing you news of North Dakota and of our Prairie region.
4: It's Morning Edition from NPR News. I'm Michelle Martin in Washington, D.C.
5: And I'm Amy Martinez in Los Angeles, California. The United States has lifted oil sanctions on Iran.
4: It's a temporary measure that lets Iran sell its oil in U.S. dollars on the global market. The 60-day sanctions exemption is just one of several economic incentives coming Iran's way.
5: In a few minutes, we'll explore those incentives with one of the officials who worked on the last U.S. nuclear agreement with Iran. But first, we go to NPR's international correspondent, Taya Batraoui, in Dubai to explain what all of this means. So, okay, these oil sanction waivers were announced by Treasury Secretary Scott Bessent yesterday. What does it mean for Iran?
6: Well, it basically means Iran can sell freely at standard prices, just like any other major Gulf oil producer. And this is a pretty stunning turnaround from what was just a weeks-long U.S. naval blockade on Iran's ports. For years, Iran had been evading U.S. sanctions through dark fleets. These are ships that would turn off their tracking systems and hide their origin. And then Iran would mostly sell this cargo to state-linked Chinese companies who were motivated to buy from Iran because the oil was sold at a discount outside of the international dollar banking system. But the idea here with these waivers is to incentivize Iran to comply with U.S. demands on its nuclear program during the duration of these talks.
5: So on that note, Vice President J.D. Vance, who's leading the negotiations, says Iran has agreed to allow nuclear inspectors into the country. What can you tell us about that?
6: So the current deal with the United States not only lifts oil sanctions on Iran through much of August, but also unlocks billions of Iran's frozen dollars in overseas accounts in Qatar. And with Vance as the face of these negotiations, he's been trying to sell this deal as one that's primarily good for the United States. And he says Iran won't see anything until its policies change. And I want you to have a listen to what he said in Switzerland yesterday after the first round of high-level talks with Iran.
7: The Iranians have agreed to invite IAEA inspectors back into their country. That is a major milestone for the American people and the first step in permanently denuclearizing or permanently ending a nuclear

0: nuclear weapons program in Iran.
1: Okay, but for context here, the head of the International Atomic Energy Agency that Vance is referring to was in the United Arab Emirates earlier this month, and I was there when Rafael Grossi said inspectors are already in Iran and had visited small labs in places that hadn't been attacked. But Vance seems to be implying here that they would be able to inspect nuclear sites like Fordow, Isfahan, and Natanz, which were damaged in U.S. airstrikes last year. The IAEA says those airstrikes obscured its ability to check on these sites, and the agency says that just days before that war last June, they had been able to verify Iran's stockpile of highly enriched uranium.
2: All right, so what's Iran been saying?
1: So Iran says there are no plans for inspections of damaged nuclear sites and that nothing of the sort was discussed in Switzerland. It says Iran's interactions with the IAEA would continue as usual. And the foreign ministry pointed to a preliminary deal signed with the U.S. that says talks on a final agreement begin after oil sanctions and the U.S. naval blockade have been lifted, which we know has already happened. And after there's a ceasefire in Lebanon between the Iran-backed Hezbollah and Israel, which has been largely holding since Sunday. But crucially, it also says that talks on a final deal come after the U.S. makes, quote, fully available Iran's frozen assets. Those are the billions that are in Qatar right now. And for its part, Iran has to reopen the Strait of Hormuz to commercial shipping and oil tankers. But maritime tracking firms say just a couple dozen ships are transiting a day. So we're still far below those pre-war levels.
2: That's NPR's Aya Batraoui in Dubai. Thank you very much.
1: Thanks, A.
3: When President Trump tore up the Obama administration's previous nuclear agreement with Iran in 2018, he repeatedly accused his predecessor of sending, quote, Boeing 757s loaded up with cash to Iran, implying the administration was handing out billions in U.S. taxpayers' money to the Iranian regime. Now the Trump administration's preliminary agreement with Iran includes plans for a $300 billion Iranian reconstruction fund. So how does Trump's plan differ from Obama's? And where would the money for Trump's reconstruction fund come from? For that, we turn to Jake Sullivan. He serves as former President Joe Biden's national security advisor and worked on the Obama administration's nuclear deal with Iran, which is known as the JCPOA. Good morning, Mr. Sullivan. Thanks for joining us.
4: Thank you for having me.
3: So let me just clarify this, because as I said, President Trump repeatedly condemned one of the provisions of the JCPOA as a giveaway to Iran. My understanding is that the agreement was not a cash payment from the U.S. It unfroze Iranian foreign assets as an incentive for Iran to comply. And there was a separate payment in cash after a long-running legal arbitration case was settled. But that's a separate issue. Do I have that right?
4: You have that right. That payment you're referring to was ordered by an international tribunal, was not connected to the nuclear deal. Under the Obama-era nuclear deal, the JCPOA, the U.S. didn't pay Iran American money. It simply relaxed sanctions that allowed Iran to sell oil or access its own reserves frozen in banks overseas. And it only did that after Iran had already fully complied with the nuclear terms of the deal, that is, had allowed inspectors fully into the country and had reduced its nuclear stockpile to a fraction of what it had before. So it was connected to performance by Iran, and it was Iran's money, not America's.
3: So what's your understanding of how the $300 billion Trump Reconstruction Fund would work?
4: Well, this is something entirely new. Nothing in the JCPOA talked about providing $300 billion of outside resources to Iran for reconstruction or for what actually looks like war reparations. What I understand is that the United States has made a firm commitment to help guarantee that Iran gets this $300 billion, that it will come from countries outside Iran, that the exact sources of that money are as yet undetermined. There's nothing in the agreement that forecloses some of that money coming from the United States. Of course, President Trump is saying that won't happen, but Iran is expecting $300 billion coming from others, and the United States is guaranteed it'll get it. And that is something that never happened in the Obama-era deal.
3: Well, let me play a short clip from Vice President J.D. Vance at the White House. I mean, to your point, he says that this money will consist of investments from Gulf nations. Here he is.
5: There is a great desire from the Arab world and from outside the Arab world to actually get involved in Iran if they behave properly.
3: So can you envision countries investing heavily into Iran, especially given that Iran has been launching missiles into some of these countries?
4: I think there will be a lot of reluctance, both for the reason you said, which is the aggression that Iran has unleashed in the region, attacking many of these countries that J.D. Vance is now saying are eager to invest in Iran, but also because of Iran's history of corruption and theft, where previous investments over decades have just entirely gone missing. So this is going to be a challenge. And at the end of the day, if the U.S. is saying Iran gets $300 billion, to keep the deal going, and other countries don't step up to the plate, or the private sector doesn't step up to the plate, then in a way, the United States is on the hook.
3: Well, couldn't legislation be drafted on that point?
4: Well, my hope would be that on a bipartisan basis, Congress would say that no American dollars can be appropriated for this purpose, because it makes no sense. Already, the Trump administration has committed to unfreezing significant assets and to going even further than the JCPOA ever went in terms of alleviating oil sanctions on Iran. So there is no need for this fund. And I think that the United States Congress should take steps to ensure that American money doesn't go to pay into it.
3: You know, the vice president also said that mediators from Qatar suggested that unfrozen money could be used to buy American farm products like soy, corn, and wheat. Is that realistic?
4: And that's hard to say. I mean, theoretically, one could imagine a world in which some of the money goes to purchase American products. But that sounds more like they're putting a little bit of lipstick on a pig, because what the terms of the deal actually say is that there are no restrictions on what Iran can use that money for. It could use it to buy products from elsewhere. It could use it, frankly, based on the terms of the agreement, to fund its own military reconstruction, not just to buy agricultural products. So I think this is something where the Trump administration is stretching the terms of what's on paper to try to sell this to supporters at home.
3: Well, let's go back to the original sort of goal behind all of this, which is to keep Iran from obtaining a nuclear weapon. I mean, that was the goal of the JCPOA, and ostensibly that was the goal of this military action by the Trump administration. On that front, how does the Trump administration's preliminary agreement compare with the deal that you worked on, so far as you know?
4: Well, there are three things that stand out to me. The first is that there are no actual concrete commitments by Iran to reduce or put caps on its nuclear activities in this MOU. All of that's to be negotiating in the future. It's a two-page document. The Obama agreement was 159 pages of detail limiting Iran's nuclear program. Second, the document says that Iran can keep its enriched nuclear stockpile in the country. In the Obama deal, 97% of it had to be shipped abroad so that Iran couldn't touch it. And then third and finally, the Obama deal had deep provisions for monitoring, verification, and inspection of every nuclear site in Iran. This deal does not spell that out. That, too, is left to be negotiated. We heard J.D. Vance assert that inspectors would get into nuclear facilities in Iran. Iran has said that's not entirely the case, and that seems completely up in the air. That was buttoned down in full in the JCPOA.
3: So before we let you go, you know, you've given us a lot to think about here, but some of the terms of this tentative agreement expire after 60 days. As a person who worked on the previous agreement, does that window seem reasonable to achieve the goals that have been laid out here, given that it took years to arrive at the 2015 nuclear deal?
4: Right. So for your listeners, we got to an interim framework, something kind of like this MOU, in the fall of 2013. And it took us almost 2 years from then to get to a full Iran nuclear deal, the JCPOA. The idea that they will negotiate the full terms of a nuclear deal in 60 days, I think, is virtually impossible, and they will have to extend this for a considerable period of time to work through all of the puts and takes on this nuclear program.
3: At the end of the day, are you confident that a deal could be reached, though?
4: I am not. I think there's a good chance that the status quo today remains the status quo for a long time to come.
3: That's former National Security Advisor Jake Sullivan. He served in the Biden administration and also the Obama administration. Thank you so much.
4: Thank you.
3: This is NPR News.
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9: What makes learning unforgettable, and why do some lessons stay with us long after we've forgotten the facts and figures? On the next Main Street, North Dakota Teacher of the Year Franny Tunseth and Teddy Roosevelt Presidential Library Manager of Public Programs and Education Marcy Whale explore how curiosity, connection, and meaningful experiences bring alive learning for students. 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
10: Coming up next on Morning Edition, Toy Story 5 brought in more than $160 million domestically over its first weekend. The movie, however, raises issues about how much screen time may be too much for kids. That's coming up next on Morning Edition. We go to infinity and beyond here at Prairie Public. 621 Central, 521 Mountain. It's Morning Edition, and this is Prairie Public.

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1: 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I'm Michelle Martin.
2: And I'm A. Martinez. Woody, Buzz, and Jesse are back again.
3: You've got a friend in me.
2: Toy Story 5 delivered the biggest opening weekend of 2026, earning $160 million domestically. But while a success on the big screen, in the latest in the series, a small screen is throwing a wrench into things.
4: Bonnie, there's a package for you.
5: Hi there, I'm Lilypad. Let's play.
2: We first met Bonnie a couple of movies ago when she got Andy's toys. Now she's gotten a tablet called Lilypad, voiced by Greta Lee. And the tablet is taking Bonnie's attention away from her toys.
6: Me and the toys have been working all summer to try and get Bonnie to make friends with the Jordan twins across the street.
7: Yeah.
6: But then you had to ruin it with all your stupid... You're not even listening to me.
7: Oh, no, I was listening. I'm always listening.
2: Ritu Chatterjee covers health at NPR, including kids' mental health. And Aisha Harris is a critic at NPR's Pop Culture Happy Hour podcast. So let's first start with reactions about the movie. Aisha, you're leading us off.
8: Look, I think a lot of people will agree with me. Nothing can top the first three Toy Story movies. But I do think this is a worthy addition to the franchise. You know, it's riffing on a lot of the same themes as previous movies when it comes to the toys having these existential crises and the fear of being obsolete. But it's very obvious that this movie in particular was approached with thoughtfulness and care. So I really appreciated that aspect of the movie.
2: And it's a natural evolution to get to screens because that's what kids have in their hands nowadays, screens. Ritu, and I understand that you also had a member of the target audience for the film with you in the theater.
9: So, yeah, I went to watch the movie with my six-year-old son, Neil.
10: It was very fun, and it was the best Toy Story movie I've ever seen.
9: So, I have to say, I loved it too. It was wholesome, funny, and portrayed a real tension, you know, families are experiencing right now. Younger and younger kids getting sucked into online worlds and virtual friendships on their devices.
2: Yeah, now the first Toy Story came out, 1995? So, wow, 30 years out at this point. And it sounds like this new movie isn't necessarily just playing for nostalgia, Aisha.
8: Yeah, I mean, nostalgia is definitely a part of this. It's also very concerned about kids today and their over-reliance on screen time when it comes to interacting with others and making new friends.
2: So, Ritu, you often cover the way screens can cause problems for kids sometimes. What did you think of how screen time issues were portrayed in Toy Story 5?
9: Oh, I thought the movie did an excellent job. You know, recent studies show that even kids as young as 4 and 5 have their own devices. And it honed in on one aspect of this that is so real for parents and kids. And that's how hard it is for kids whose parents haven't given them a device yet. Because if all your friends are on devices, then you are left out because screens are now the social capital. And the movie also touched on online bullying. It was accurate about kids being hooked to devices late into the night, waking up first thing in the morning and reaching for their device. And I thought it also did a good job of portraying that virtual friendships, virtual socializing can't really replace in-person time with friends and the role of imaginative play. Those are really important for normal development in children.
8: I completely agree with Ritu. I think this is a very even-keeled approach and look at the world we live in now, right? Like, it's demonstrating the harms that too much screen time can do, but also it's balanced out with Jesse and the toys learning how digital and analog can really coexist and how digital doesn't have to be our enemy, right? And so I do think that this is a balanced way of looking at it. But I also just wonder, is it too late to be having this conversation? Like, could this movie have come out 10 years ago and maybe felt even fresher, especially when we have AI as the new fear that we are all kind of concerned about. But you know what? This is still a fun movie. I still hope people go out and see it. And I think it will resonate with a lot of viewers, both young and old.
2: Aisha Harris is a critic with NPR's Pop Culture Happy Hour podcast. Ritu Chatterjee covers health for NPR. Thanks to you both.
9: My pleasure.
8: Thank you.
1: As in every recent World Cup, this year's tournament has an official anthem featuring opera singer Andrea Bocelli and K-pop star EJ. It's called DNA. So we say, hey. But fans from all over the world are creating their own songs. One track is titled, this is really it, Very Unofficial Scotland World Cup Song. Internet celebrity JJ Bull celebrates some of the famous goals from Scotland's last qualification game with his unique offering set to Eurodance music.

0: Ballon d'Or,
1: of course, is the prize given to the year's best soccer player.
2: An ocean away, 11 Colombian artists, including Jesse Uribe and Paola Jara, collaborated on this upbeat track in support of their team.

0: That is the quiero ver campeón. I want to see you become champions.
1: When Bosnia and Herzegovina qualified for the World Cup, their fans unveiled a huge banner reading, I am from Bosnia, take me to America. Those are lines from the track USA by Bosnian band Dubioza Collective.
2: I'm from Bosnia, take me to America. I really want to see Statue of Liberty.
0: The song was originally about the frustrations of being an immigrant in America, but now the band's rewritten it for the World Cup. Brano Jakubovic plays the keyboard in the band.
3: We kind of decided to keep the chorus in English, that everybody obviously now know, but to make changes and make lyrics into Bosnian and more into football team kind of.
0: Those lyrics include a complaint that a disallowed Bosnian goal at a previous tournament wasn't offside.
1: Keyboardist Vedran Mujagic says part of the song's new popularity is due to the music video. It shows people gathered in a shabby courtyard, grilling food and playing soccer.
4: Showing the typical Bosnian neighborhood and this romantic side of old-fashioned street football was something that a lot of people recognized.
0: He says the contrast to the game we're seeing on our screens today with multi-million dollar soccer stars playing in huge stadiums.
2: I'm from Bosnia, take me to America.
0: This is NPR News.
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9: And good morning. 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

0: Live from NPR News in Washington, I'm Dave Mattingly. There are election primaries today in Maryland, New York, and Utah. Voters in Utah will be choosing candidates for the state's newly redrawn 1st Congressional District. It's the result of a new congressional map, and analysts say its makeup favors Democrats. NPR's Sage Miller says Republicans in Utah have begun focusing more on the issues and less on their loyalty to President Trump.
1: Utah has a complicated relationship with Trump. In 2016, Utahns gave him the smallest margin of victory out of any Republican state. Chris Karpowitz is a professor of political science at Brigham Young University. He says Republicans have made peace with Trump, but
2: that doesn't mean they necessarily support either his style of politics or some of the policies.
1: Utah's ambivalent response to Trump is affecting the way Republican congressional candidates are campaigning. They aren't leaning on Trump's name or mentioning him much when talking to voters. Instead, the candidates are deploying old campaign strategies from before loyalty to Trump became a litmus test. They're focusing on issues affecting their district. Sage Miller, NPR News, Provo, Utah.
0: There are primary runoffs today in South Carolina. President Trump is expected to turn his attention to the U.S. economy today when he visits Pennsylvania. This is NPR News.
3: Good morning. For Prairie Public, I'm Dave Thompson. North Dakota's Mineral Resources Director says work will continue on plugging and reclamation work on oil wells that are no longer producing. The department was awarded $25 million in federal funds for the cleanup. Nathan Anderson says the plan is to spend $15 million in the current two-year period.
4: We plan to use it for well plugging, reclamation, and brine contamination cleanup. To date, the DMR has plugged 8 wells in Billings, Botno, and Renville counties, and we're actively plugging 6 wells in McKenzie and Botno counties currently, as well as reclaiming 24 sites with plans to remediate about 50 brine contamination sites, of which 2 of those are completed.
3: The grant was awarded in 2024. It is a 5-year grant. In our forecast, mostly cloudy with scattered showers and isolated thunderstorms north, partly cloudy south, breezy. Highs will be in the mid-60s to mid-70s. Williston 49, Minot 56, Minot Air Force Base 56, Bismarck Mandan 59, Dickinson 51, Hedinger 48. Grand Forks 61, Grand Forks Air Force Base light rain 61, Devil's Lake light rain 56, Fargo Moorhead 62, Jamestown reporting heavy rain and fog 58 degrees. There's thunder in the Carrington area, fog reported at Rugby and at Stanley, drizzle in Langdon, light rain in Walla and Walhalla. This hour, temperatures generally in the 50s and 60s, with the coolest temperature being 48 in Hedinger. So coming up on Morning Edition here on Prairie Public, the former mayor of Manchester, England, Andy Burnham, may soon replace British Prime Minister Keir Starmer, who announced his resignation. Burnham would be the UK's 7th PM in 10 years. And for Prairie Public, I'm Dave Thompson. 6:33 Central, 5:33 Mountain. It's Morning Edition, and this is Prairie Public.

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1: 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I'm Michelle Martin in Washington, D.C.
2: And I'm Amy Martinez in Los Angeles, California. The former mayor of Manchester, England, Annie Burnham, may soon replace British Prime Minister Keir Starmer, who has announced his resignation. Burnham brought development to post-industrial Manchester, but he's no stranger to the halls of power in Westminster, as NPR's Lauren Freyer reports from London.
3: Andy Burnham was first elected to Parliament 25 years ago when he was 31. In 2015, he was a veteran MP, welcoming a new lawmaker into the legislature.
4: And for that, I wish to thank my honourable friend, the member for Holborn and St Pancras, for the assured and
3: the Right Honourable Gentleman from Holborn and St Pancras, otherwise known as Keir Starmer,
4: has managed to outshine his considerable reputation already. And
3: that same year, Burnham put out this campaign video.
5: I can unite this country, and that is why I am standing to be leader of the Labour Party.
3: And Starmer was the one who nominated him. But Burnham lost twice, then left Parliament to become mayor of Greater Manchester. He brought economic growth to that post-industrial city and has now returned to London as a folksy outsider, preaching business-friendly socialism.
6: The kind of things that Mayor Mamdani campaigned on. You know, cheaper buses, better buses, more reliable buses.
3: John McTernan was political secretary to Prime Minister Tony Blair. And he says under Burnham, Manchester has had
6: faster growth than any other region in the UK, including London.
3: Burnham was sworn back into Parliament yesterday.
7: We now come to Andy Burnham, member for Makerfield.
3: Yeah! As the new MP for a working class area where he trounced the far right, he's seen as the best chance to do that nationally if he's chosen as Labour Party leader on his third try and becomes Prime Minister. He'd be the seventh Prime Minister since the Brexit vote, which happened 10 years ago today. It ended up shrinking the economy, sparking anger at the governing class, and contributing to this revolving door of leaders.
8: I think the chances of him staying very popular for long are small.
3: Labour insider Polly Toynbee says Burnham faces the same headwinds as Starmer.
8: Heavy debt, very difficult to raise more tax. This country has never really recovered from the financial crash of 2008. Ever since then, wages, standard of living have been pretty much stagnant. And that's created a great undercurrent of disaffection.
3: What Burnham does have is a rare high approval rating for now. Lauren Freyer, NPR News, London.
1: Let's take a step back for a few minutes and talk a bit more about why voters in the UK are so frustrated with their political leaders that they've gone through six prime ministers in 10 years. Idris Kaloun has a theory about that in a new piece just out in The Atlantic titled How Britain Became as Poor as Mississippi. He's also the former Washington bureau chief for the UK-based publication The Economist. Good morning. Thanks so much for joining us.
9: Good morning. Thanks for having me.
1: You point out in the piece that outside the areas where a lot of tourists may go, living standards have fallen hard and fast. And this is not a century-old problem, but a relatively recent one. I mean, you write that shortly before the global financial crisis hit in 2007, incomes were up. The pound was strong. London was becoming the center of global banking. So what happened? I mean, you call it self-sabotage.
9: The problem is, after the financial crisis, Britain stopped growing. Wages after inflation stayed flat for almost 18 years. That's an incredible period of stagnation. And there were a lot of problems that caused it. But, you know, this preceded Brexit, it's important to note. You know, wages have been flat almost 10 years before Brexit happened, and they've been flat in the 10 years since. You know, the decisions taken by the government after the financial crisis was to cut spending on benefits, cut spending on welfare, borrow from the capital budget for the health service, all of which led to lower growth, all of which led to anger, which in turn led to the Brexit vote. And since then, there have been other problems with the housing market, inability to build infrastructure, all of which has led to the UK having an economy that's really fallen behind the rest of the industrial world.
1: You know, the Conservative Party was in power between 2010 and 2024. And obviously, you know, Conservatives were split over Brexit. David Cameron was against it, but he called for the vote. He resigned when he lost, which, you know, he should have done. But does that mean that conservatives are mainly responsible, or is this a problem of both parties?
9: So this was the argument that Labour made in 2024 when Keir Starmer was elected with that huge majority, that the Tories had been in charge for 14 years. The Tories had broken Britain because they had called this Brexit referendum to hold off the far right. It had been a gamble that failed. They then implemented it. They did it poorly. Inflation increased on their watch. Living standards stagnated on their watch. And their argument was that if the right people are in charge, all of this will fix itself. Well, the fact that Keir Starmer has now resigned less than 2 years into, or just about 2 years into his premiership, despite the parliamentary majority, proves that it's actually not that simple, that actually there are deep problems that the UK has, a budget that is very tight, debt that's very high, these structural problems and their inability to build housing, inability to build infrastructure that predate the Tories to some extent, but also have not really been fixed. So, you know, Burnham is, you know, the new guy on the block. He's coming in as an outsider. But really, the importance of his election, when it does happen, which seems inevitable at this point, is that he's probably the last chance of either the Labour or the Conservative Party to have someone in charge before Britain turns power over to Nigel Farage, who's leading the Reform Party, which is the right-wing nationalist party, which is now at the top of the polls.
1: Obviously, this is a complicated problem. We don't have time to dig into all of it here. But does Farage actually have ideas that resonate? Or is it a situation where, you know, he hates the same people that we hate, and so therefore, or is it the other parties don't seem to fix the problem, so why not try something new?
9: So it's a bit of, you know, the Labour and Conservative Party have failed, so why not try something new? But it is backed up with some ideas about how they would sweep away a lot of the rules and regulations that have been put into place in the UK. But their argument is essentially that, you know, these people have been in charge for too long. We need to vote the bums out. You know, I don't know what the drain the swamp equivalent is in the UK, but it's a very similar argument to that. And it's very persuasive in the sense that they're leading the polls. They're one of the few parties that's not been either Labour or Conservative to ever even top the polls. And if an election were held today, they'd probably get close to a majority in Parliament and be in a very good chance of forming a government, which is why they're agitating for a general election, even though it probably won't happen.
1: So before we let you go, are there lessons for the U.S.? Do you think, is there, as a person who's done reporting on both sides of the Atlantic?
9: Yeah, I mean, you know, America has been blessed with very high economic growth over this period, especially compared to our peers. But, you know, the determinants of that growth are within the government's control to adjust. And, you know, it's important to be very careful in terms of what kind of rules you put into place, what kind of regulations you put into place, and to make sure that, you know, not to take growth for granted, you know, because it's very sensitive to economic policymaking, as the UK has shown.
1: That is Idris Kalun. He's a staff writer for The Atlantic. Thanks so much for joining us.
9: Thanks for having me.

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1: This is Dakota Datebook for June 23rd. On this date in 1929, Joseph Blanding was still living in the family farmhouse at the south end of Wahpeton. He gave a talk to the Wilkin County Historical Society that was later published in the local paper. Joseph came to the area in 1872 at the age of 9 before Wahpeton was settled. There was great fishing in the Bois du Sault in those days, Blanding said. It was a beautiful river, much higher than at present, and filled with clear water fit for drinking. All the local rivers were teeming with fish. As a boy who used to catch little fish in Wisconsin brooks, I discovered a new kind of fishing when I began to catch the big fighting fellows here. The rivers were full of catfish, pickerel, walleyes, sturgeon, and other fish. The outstanding fishing experience of his life came when he speared an 89-pound sturgeon. He was walking along the river when he saw something that looked like a log. It moved, and Joe immediately speared it. Three of the four tines broke, but he was able to hold the fish down in the mud while calling for help from Mr. McShee and Mr. Kimball. The trio succeeded in landing the fish, which was 5 feet long. Catfish were very numerous and were salted and dried for eating. Ice fishing was also a popular winter sport and remains so today, with ice houses clustered around the confluence between Wahpeton, North Dakota, and Breckenridge, Minnesota. The sturgeon disappeared following construction of the Kidder Station hydroelectric power plant and dam on the Red River in 1927. Later, people from Iowa and other states began camping nearby every year intent on catching big channel catfish. The Red River mud trout was somewhat disdained by locals, but the idea caught on. Wahpeton's Visitors Committee envisioned a giant catfish sculpture as a way to market the town and its natural resources. The Kidder plant was demolished in 1977, and the dam was eventually retrofitted, allowing the lake sturgeon to resume their ancient migration up the Otter Tail River. The site is now a park, with camper amenities, shelters, a cleaning station, and a free orchard. The Wapper sculpture can be seen from the highway bypass. It was dedicated in August of 1997 during a celebration at Kidder Park that included a catfish picnic for hundreds of guests. Today's Dakota Datebook was written by Lee Serdrick. I'm Merrill Pepcorn.
2: Dakota Datebook is produced in cooperation with the State Historical Society of North Dakota, with funding by the Study ND, North Dakota's largest lifelong learning community.

0: This is Morning Edition from NPR News. I'm Michelle Martin.
1: And I'm A. Martinez. As the Republican Party nationally begins to consider with what it may look like after President Trump leaves office, the state of Utah could provide a roadmap. It is a solid red Republican state, but it hasn't been as supportive of Trump as other conservative states. NPR's Sage Miller reports on how that complicated relationship is affecting the way Republican congressional candidates are campaigning.
2: In Utah's 3rd Congressional District, both Congresswoman Celeste Molloy and her challenger, former state lawmaker Phil Lyman, are strong conservatives and supporters of the president. But neither is mentioning him much when talking to voters.
3: Many Republican voters in Utah have made their peace with Donald Trump enough to vote for him.
2: That's Chris Karpowitz. He is a political science professor at Brigham Young University.
3: But that doesn't mean they necessarily support either his style of politics or some of the policies that he pursues.
2: Instead, the candidates are deploying old campaign strategies from before loyalty to Trump became a litmus test. They're focusing on issues affecting the district. Part of it is because Utah has never been that fond of Trump. In 2016, Utahns gave him the smallest margin of victory out of any Republican state. Now, 2 years into Trump's final term, his approval rating hit an all-time low among Utahns. Walking through a sprawling community in Utah County, volunteers with Phil Lyman's campaign never mentioned the president, but they had a very consistent message.
4: We are here supporting Phil Lyman because we feel like he's really big into transparency and trying to clean up government corruption.
2: Lyman is a candidate Utah voters are familiar with. Lyman was pardoned by Trump after he led an illegal ATV protest on protected federal land. As a state lawmaker, he aligned himself with the MAGA movement. Now, reflecting on the current divide in the Republican Party, Lyman says he's more of an America First guy. He believes the Republican Party leadership has lost sight of its blue-collar, working-class roots.
5: I believe in the Constitution. I believe in government staying in its lanes. I believe that government closer to the people is better. I don't like centralized power.
2: Representative Molloy has been taking a campaign approach that emphasizes the success she's had in Congress. Molloy did not respond to NPR's multiple interview requests. In the primary debate for Utah's 3rd Congressional District, Molloy defended her work in Washington.
6: I think people in CD3 are going to be looking for someone who can competently represent their issues on a national stage and solve problems.
2: She praised the tax cuts outlined in the One Big Beautiful Bill, though she never called them Trump tax cuts or even acknowledged the name of the legislation coined by the president. Damon Kahn is a professor of political science at Utah State University. He says Utah's Republican delegation, including Molloy, have done a good job at walking the line.
7: They're not running as Trump Republicans. They're running as Republicans who happened to have had support from Trump in the past.
2: Molloy, though, has Trump's support this time, too. Karpowitz, the BYU professor, believes Trump's endorsement won't hurt Molloy, but it likely isn't the golden ticket in Utah.
3: Republicans in Utah are ambivalent enough about Donald Trump that I don't think it carries quite the same weight that it might in other states.
2: Especially in a state where Republicans are loyal to the party and not necessarily the president. Sage Miller, NPR News, Provo, Utah.
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10: The World Cup has become an escape from the realities of war and conflict for many people across the globe.
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12: At 4 Central, 3 Mountain Time this afternoon here on Prairie Public. Coming up next, Israeli Prime Minister Benjamin Netanyahu is suffering one of the biggest political crises, publicly admonished by his ally, President Trump, while Israelis are pushing for change at the top. That reporting is next on Morning Edition here on Prairie Public. 651 Central, 551 Mountain.
1: It's Morning Edition from NPR News. I'm E. Martinez.
0: And I'm Michelle Martin. Good morning. Israel was not part of the talks that took place between the U.S. and Iran in Switzerland over the weekend, but it watched them closely, and no one more than Israeli Prime Minister Benjamin Netanyahu. He has come under intense criticism at home since the U.S. and Iran signed the preliminary agreement to end the war in Iran just months before he faces re-election. NPR's Carrie Kahn reports.
13: In the central Israeli city of Ra'anana, two public school teachers grab a coffee at an outdoor cafe. Naomi Altuvia says she doesn't like what she's heard about the interim agreement, especially that the U.S. has left Israel out of it.
14: It's supposed to include us because we were being bombed, also because we're part of the whole thing. We started it with them, so it's not finishing with them. It doesn't make sense.
13: Liron Raz says Netanyahu told us our lives would be safer after these wars.
15: It looks like he's doing everything wrong, not everything right, everything wrong, and I don't even know what to think. Believe me, I don't know. I'm like, what the hell is going on here?
13: This is quite a major shift for Netanyahu, who at the beginning of the war with Iran claimed to be on the precipice of bringing down Iran's regime and doing it hand in hand with the United States. But a few months later, and President Trump has not only sidelined Netanyahu, but is publicly chiding him, like at last week's G7 summit in France.
16: In all fairness to Bibi Netanyahu, who happens to be a good man, gets a little excited sometimes.
13: He told Israel's national radio broadcaster that Netanyahu needs to be more rational and has used expletives to describe the prime minister's judgment. Netanyahu has not publicly criticized Trump, but he appeared to be defying him with intensified strikes in Lebanon, attacks which nearly scuttled the U.S.-Iran talks. By Sunday, however, under mounting pressure from the U.S., Israeli troops were instructed to hold their fire, which has fueled even more criticism at home from people who say Netanyahu has compromised Israel's sovereignty and tied the hands of its troops.
17: It looks terrible for Netanyahu.
13: Especially before this October's election, says Dalia Shainlin, a political analyst and public opinion researcher.
17: I would say in the level of his political goals, given what he stands for and his ideology, it is one of the worst positions he's ever been in. And in terms of the Israeli public, it's too early to say. It's definitely not a good direction for him. He is losing support at present. We don't yet know if he can recover that support.
13: Even Netanyahu's political base, the ultra-Orthodox, are unhappy.
18: Adonai, hu Elohim.
13: A large group of young Orthodox religious men, all in black suits with wide-rim black hats, gather in front of a military prison. They've been holding large protests throughout the country. They've picked this prison in Netanya, where a fellow yeshiva student is being detained for not registering for military service. It's mandatory in Israel. Recently, the Supreme Court struck down draft exemptions for the ultra-Orthodox, but some blame Netanyahu. The most powerful leader in the state of Israel has fooled us over and over and over again, says Yosef Sasson Mordechai. This isn't the first time Israel's longest-serving prime minister has faced public anger. He survived an ongoing corruption trial, and the widespread outrage after the deadly Hamas attack of October 7, 2023. He might just overcome this too. When asked how he'll vote come October, Sasson says, probably for Netanyahu. Carrie Kahn, NPR News, Tel Aviv.
1: Europe is in the midst of a historic heat wave. Temperatures on much of the continent will climb past 100 degrees Fahrenheit today. And perhaps nowhere will feel quite as hot as parts of France. From Paris, NPR's Rebecca Rossman tells us more.
18: Here in France, the heat keeps building, and so do the warnings.
19: Météo France a réactualisé sa vigilance et ce sont désormais 89.
18: On French television channel TF1, meteorologists warned that more than half of the country would be on red alert Tuesday, the highest warning for severe temperatures. This latest heat wave, now in its seventh day, is expected to persist across Europe through at least Saturday, hitting parts of Spain, Italy, even the UK. In Paris, the high is expected to reach a whopping 104 degrees Fahrenheit Tuesday, 30 degrees hotter than average temperatures for this time of year. And in a city where air conditioning remains hard to come by, people have been improvising to stay cool. Paris Mayor Emmanuel Grégoire has temporarily opened some of the city's canals for swimming. Parks are open 24 hours. Misting stations have been set up in public spaces, including around the Eiffel Tower. But for some people, there is no escape. Hamza Atri, who runs this boulangerie on the north side of Paris, has been baking bread since 3 a.m. this morning. He says it's been difficult for him and for the baked goods. In this weather, even the pastries are starting to lose their shape. The extreme temperatures are being driven by hot air coming north from the Sahara, combined with a dome of high pressure that is trapping heat in place. More than 1,300 schools across France were closed on Monday. At least 18 people have died since the start of the heat wave, including two children in southeast France who were left alone in a car. Speaking on TF1 earlier this week, France's health minister Stéphanie Rist issued this direct warning. A lot of people are going to suffer, she said. And now the response has reached the highest levels of government. France's prime minister called another crisis meeting with ministers Tuesday as the country braced for several more days of dangerous heat. Rebecca Rossman, NPR News, Paris.
1: 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America, get ready to meet America. It's Morning Edition from NPR News. I'm Amy Martinez.
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21: Good morning. Mostly cloudy with scattered showers and isolated thunderstorms north, partly cloudy south, breezy. Highs in the mid-60s to mid-70s statewide. Forgive me, Williston is 49, Minot 56, Minot Air Force Base 56, Bismarck Mandan 59, Dickinson 51, Headinger 48, Grand Forks 61, Grand Forks Air Force Base Light Rain 61, Devil's Lake Light Rain 56, Fargo Moorhead 62, Jamestown reporting rain fog 58 degrees, some thunder in the Carrington area. It's now 7 o'clock Central, 6 o'clock Mountain. It's Morning Edition on Prairie Public, and this hour's news begins now.
0: Good morning. President Trump visits Pennsylvania today, where he's expected to talk up what he considers his wins for the U.S. economy. He's looking to shore up support from the swing state ahead of the midterms. It's Morning Edition from NPR News. New York holds primaries today. Analysts will be looking to see if there's a groundswell for progressive candidates. I'm Michelle Martin.
1: And I'm A. Martinez. New York City Mayor Zohran Mamdani has raised momentum for his preferred candidates. Also, a federal judge blocks a Justice Department subpoena for Minnesota Governor Tim Walz. And we remember record executive Clive Davis. He helped shape the careers of many music icons. It's Tuesday, June 23rd. Happy birthday to actor Selma Blair. She is 54 years old today. News is next.
4: Live from NPR News in Washington, I'm Corva Coleman. President Trump is making claims about any money released to Iran under the new agreement. Writing online last hour, Trump says the funding would go exclusively toward corn, wheat, and soybeans from American farmers. Jake Sullivan is the former national security advisor to former President Joe Biden. Sullivan says the written memo of understanding between the U.S. and Iran does not say that.
5: Theoretically, one could imagine a world in which some of the money goes to purchase American products, but that sounds more like they're putting a little bit of lipstick on a pig, because what the terms of the deal actually say is that there are no restrictions on what Iran can use that money for. It could use it to buy products from elsewhere. It could use it, frankly, based on the terms of the agreement, to fund its own military reconstruction, not just to buy agricultural products. So I think this is something where the Trump administration is stretching the terms of what's on paper to try to sell this to supporters at home.
4: He spoke to NPR's Morning Edition. There are primary elections in three states today, Maryland, New York, and Utah. New York City Mayor Zohran Mamdani is trying to assert his influence in some New York primaries today. NPR's William Jones has more.
22: Three progressive congressional candidates have received endorsements from Mayor Mamdani. In New York's 13th congressional district, organizer Daria Lisa Avila Chevalier secured his backing. She's seeking to unseat incumbent Representative Adriano Espaillat. Former New York City comptroller Brad Lander has the mayor's support over another incumbent congressman, Dan Goldman, in New York's 10th. Goldman has Governor Hochul's backing. And in a primary to replace the retiring Congressmember Nydia Velazquez, Mamdani endorsed New York State Assembly member Claire Valdez, a Democratic Socialist. The outgoing Velazquez is supporting Brooklyn Borough President Antonio Reynoso. William Jones, NPR News.
4: Groups tied to the AI industry are spending tens of millions of dollars to influence elections from the U.S. Senate to local races. NPR's Shannon Bond reports this year's midterms have become a proxy battle in the war over how AI should be regulated.
23: AI-focused super PACs have already spent over $43 million on congressional races this cycle, according to Open Secrets, a nonprofit that tracks campaign spending. Two groups stand out. One is funded by investors in OpenAI. It warns that too much regulation will stifle innovation. Another set of super PACs is funded in part by rival Anthropic, which has called for more AI regulation. In some races, the groups are jumping in on opposite sides, like in New York's 12th congressional district, where they've collectively spent more than $15 million supporting and opposing State Assemblyman Alex Boris, all in a bid to shape how future regulations might be written. Shannon Bond, NPR News.
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12: Good morning for Prairie Public. I'm Dave Thompson. On a 4-1 vote, members of the Fargo City Commission have now finalized where they want to see a new convention center developed, and the commission has selected the downtown proposal that was made by the Kilbourn Group. Prairie Public's Todd McDonald reports.
25: Over the last 18 months, a selection committee has been looking at proposals for the new facility. After receiving 9 proposals, the list was narrowed to 2 recommendations. One in downtown Fargo, the other west of the downtown core. Charlie Johnson chaired the selection committee and was on hand for the final discussion.
26: I recognize that it was an extremely difficult decision for the city commission to make, and I appreciate their courage in making a decision.
25: Rocky Schneider is executive director of the Downtown Community Partnership. He, too, has been following the proceedings and welcomed the final.

0: district in place, and all the neighboring businesses are looking forward to welcoming visitors to downtown.
1: Commissioner Denise Kolpak was the only vote opposing the downtown location. She had argued the site proposed by Brujala would help expand the reach of the downtown core. City leaders will now begin working on developing an agreement with the Kilbourne Group, as well as creating the final design for the project. For Prairie Public, I'm Todd McDonald.
2: Mostly cloudy today with scattered showers and isolated thunderstorms north, partly cloudy south, breezy. Highs in the mid-60s to mid-70s. Williston is 50, Minot 55, Minot Air Force Base 55, Bismarck Mandan 58, Dickinson 51, Headinger 49. Grand Forks, light rain 57, light fog as well. Grand Forks Air Force Base, light rain 57, Devil's Lake, light rain 57, Fargo-Moorhead 64, Jamestown, light rain and 59 degrees. Light rain in the Langdon and Rolla areas as well this hour. There's fog in Grafton and fog in Walhalla. Coming up next, President Trump is visiting Pennsylvania's Lehigh Valley today, hoping to tout the economy in the wake of an initial agreement with Iran. Coming up on 707 Central, 607 Mountain, and you're listening to Morning Edition on Prairie Public. 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For Prairie Public, I'm Dave Thompson, 707 Central, 607 Mountain. 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
3: 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I'm Michelle Martin in Washington, D.C.
4: And Amy Martinez in Los Angeles, California. As his top negotiators look to finalize plans to end the war in Iran, the president is turning the page a bit to the economy.
3: He is heading today to Lehigh Valley, Pennsylvania, where he will tour a Mack Trucks manufacturing plant to tout what he sees as his economic gains.
4: NPR White House correspondent Franco Ordonez will be following the visit. So not a typical domestic trip for President Trump, Franco.
5: Yes and no, but I'd largely say no because of the timing of the visit. I mean, this is going to be his first domestic trip since signing an agreement with the Iranians to end their fighting in the Middle East. And as you mentioned, it's a chance for Trump to turn the page and focus on his domestic agenda. Now, I expect he'll outline some of the economic gains that he's been promising would happen once the fighting is stopped. I mean, politically, he also needs this. His approval ratings continue falling to record lows over his handling of the economy. According to NPR's most recent polling, just 36% of voters say they approve of Trump's overall job performance, while 59% say they disapprove. And that's the widest gap Trump has faced during either term in office.
4: He's made big promises that gas prices and food prices will start to drop once the war is over. I mean, is that what you expect to hear today?
5: Yeah, to a certain degree. I mean, he's been very clear when pressed about the high cost of living in America right now that all that would change once the war is over and that the Strait of Hormuz is open again, that gas prices would plummet and as would other energy prices. And he actually acknowledges thinking about the political and economic consequences if that doesn't happen.
6: I don't want to be Herbert Hoover. That's the president I don't want to be because he, you know, he was in charge during the Great Depression.
5: And yesterday he boasted that the strait was open and that there was now a, quote, oil gusher. So I expect you'll hear some of that today, but I wouldn't be surprised at all if he urges folks to also have some patience.
4: More patience? Okay, so what do you mean?
5: Well, I mean, obviously there are a lot of factors that go into this. I mean, it's a very delicate and uncertain moment. I mean, but even if the strait is reopened, it could take some time, likely months, until U.S. drivers see gas prices fall to pre-conflict levels. I mean, this was a months-long blockade that severely disrupted energy markets and messed with prices across several sectors. I mean, the disruptions also involved natural gas, feedstock, fertilizer. It affected supply chains. So it could really be months before grocery prices come down.
4: All right. Now, getting back to the politics, especially with the midterms coming up, but how important is it for President Trump to address the economy?

0: extremely important. I mean, pundits will tell you that voters don't go to the polls on foreign policy issues, but they will absolutely make their voices heard about inflation and higher prices. I quoted NPR's polling earlier, and it's not just Democrats who are concerned about the economy under Trump. Republicans are as well. I mean, 22% of Republicans say they disapprove of Trump's handling of the economy. Hey, that's a really big number for a president who has long had an iron grip on Republican support. I mean, Republican elected officials, lawmakers have been clamoring for Trump to zero in on the economy for months now, especially with the midterms approaching. They've been doing this over and over again, but the Trump administration continues to talk about these issues and foreign policy. I think the real question now is whether it's going to be soon enough for Trump to make a difference, or is it too late?
1: That's NPR White House correspondent Franco Ordonez. Thanks a lot.
0: Thanks, A.
2: Will the president's message in Pennsylvania today help restore confidence among voters as well as soothe the nerves of Republicans on Capitol Hill? Let's ask Ron Bonchin, a veteran spokesperson for Republicans in the Senate and the House. He's now with the communications firm Rock Solutions. Good morning, Ron. Thanks for joining us once again.
3: Good morning, Michelle. Thank you very much.
2: So we're a little more than 4 months out from the midterms, president traveling to a major swing state for the speech on the economy, as Franco just told us. Does this timing make sense to you?
3: Absolutely. The timing makes complete sense. We're at a point where Trump needs to get on the road much more often. You know, Susie Wiles was talking about this a long time ago. He needs to be on the road on a weekly basis in these swing states, in these places that really matter and will matter for control of the House of Representatives, especially at a time where gas prices have been higher. They are coming down, which is helpful. And I think he'll probably talk about that.
2: Well, the question I think that Franco posed, I want to put to you, which is it already too late? I mean, the president's been out and about. I mean, he's gone to major sporting events and he's been seen in sort of a lot of places. But this is the first kind of really sort of domestically focused speech he's given in a while. So the question is he already too late?
3: No, I don't think so. I mean, because we're 4 months out, he has to do this. I mean, it would be if you think it's too late and he wouldn't, you know, and just throw up your hands, that would be political malpractice. He has to start talking about the economy early and often. Start talking about getting past the Iran war, if he can. I mean, that's the whole issue. The Iran war has been ups and downs. The agreement is there. It's not there. What we need to see is a consistent trend of prices coming down on all fronts, and that will make people feel a lot better about things come November.
2: You said back in April that gas prices needed to come down substantially by Memorial Day, or it would be a political catastrophe waiting to happen. So as you just pointed out, gas prices are inching down. They're still a lot higher than a year ago. So is the president close to political catastrophe?
3: Listen, the gas prices are an election indicator of how Republicans are doing. The lower they can get, the better off their chances are. When you're talking about a couple of seats in control of the House of Representatives, there's a lot of pressure on Republicans to keep the House. And when you have gas prices high like this, people have memories. You know, the family of four that can't afford to go out to dinner Friday night, let's say, because they had to pay extra $50 in extra gas, that can be impactful. So having these gas prices go lower and lower each week would be significant to helping. It just would go a long way.
2: Who do you think the president will be trying to speak to in his speech in Lehigh Valley today? And who do you think he's going to be talking to? And who would you advise him to be talking to? And I'm wondering if you think that, is he mainly focused on his base or disaffected Republicans at this point? Or can he broaden it out? Is he capable of broadening out?
3: Well, because he's in Pennsylvania, he'll be talking, yes, partly to his base because they're going to be showing up to his rally. He's also going to have to be talking about independence. I mean, that's part of the focus there as well. I mean, he can talk about how the Senate just passed a bipartisan housing bill that will prevent Wall Street from scooping up homes and raising prices. That can help affordability. He should be talking about these things and reaching out beyond his base, even though the base will be there. I'm sure he'll throw some red meat there, which is important to keep them energized. Of course, he needs their votes, but he's got to be talking to independents out there In swing states like Pennsylvania.
2: Do you think he's capable of doing so, though? I mean, it does seem, though, the president's always been very, pick your adjective depending on your point of view, very blunt if you think that he's plain spoken, or very crude and aggressive if you don't like what he has to say. And so it just seems to me that he's been in attack mode, even toward his own supporters in recent months. And I do wonder if you think that he's capable of broadening that message out and actually talking to independents.
3: I think he's completely capable of it. And the key here is to stay focused on the themes that he needs to be driving home. The challenge that he could have is to get off topic and to drift into other things that may not matter to those voters. If he focuses too much on Iran and gets in too many particulars regarding it because he's so focused on that, that can get lost. So he's got to stay very focused. And it's not just one time here, in Pennsylvania. I think Republicans really need to hear him, and independent voters need to hear him speak almost on a weekly basis about the economy. And it shows that he's getting back to it. And he'll have to do that to keep the message on point.
2: That is Republican strategist Ron Bongean. Ron, thanks so much for joining us once again.
3: Thank you.
1: People are recovering from storms that hit eastern and southern regions of the country last night. Over the weekend, tornadoes and thunderstorms blasted through the Midwest and left at least 3 people dead. Here's Illinois Public Media's Abigail Botar.
4: It's recovery time in Effingham. Residents are assessing the damage the tornado caused in the southern Illinois city last week. There's miles of debris and flattened buildings. Michael Yeager is out looking for anything salvageable from his business, a Corvette parts store and museum. He was at home when the tornado touched down.
5: I couldn't even get out of my neighborhood. There was trees and just all kinds of stuff down. So as soon as I could get out here, my insurance agent was already on the phone with me. He's like, I'm needing you out there. We'll see what's going on. And we get out here. And it was quite literally gone.
4: Over the weekend, there were more storms in the Midwest before they moved further east and south. Officials say at least 3 people died, 2 in mobile homes in rural Illinois and another person in Kansas. Illinois State climatologist Trent Ford says severe weather in the state has been surpassing records. On average, there's been about 54 tornadoes a year, but Ford says that number has skyrocketed in recent years.
6: It is almost assuredly over 150, now, given Sunday's events.
4: Historically, twisters are found more frequently further west in what's called Tornado Alley. Steve Nesbitt heads the Department of Climate, Meteorology, and Atmospheric Sciences at the University of Illinois Urbana-Champaign. He says it may be too soon to tell if Tornado Alley is actually moving east and whether climate change has anything to do with it.
7: Certainly, we have to be very careful with starting to attribute these pattern changes that we're seeing. But it is consistent with a lot of the sort of details that we would expect in a climate change scenario.
4: The National Weather Service says tornado season typically runs from May to June. So with the end of the month approaching, the weather might not be as severe for communities that were hard hit by tornado season. For NPR News, I'm Abigail Botar in Urbana, Illinois.

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4: 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That's next on Morning Edition here on Prairie Public. Our time now coming up on 7:21 Central, 6:21 Mountain. We do have light rain in the Grand Forks, Devil's Lake areas as well, also in Jamestown. And there's some light fog in the Grand Forks area, as well as the Grafton area this hour. 7:21 Central, 6:21 Mountain.
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6: This is Morning Edition from NPR News. I'm Michelle Martin.
0: And I'm A. Martinez. This is the sound that Clive Davis helped create.

0: the death of one of the most revered executives in the music world at the age of 94, closed out a decades-long career as a champion of some of the greatest musical artists of all time.
1: Clive Davis was a lawyer turned music tastemaker who held top positions at labels such as Columbia and RCA and founded others, including Arista and J Records. He was instrumental in shepherding the careers of some of the biggest artists of all time, like Billy Joel, Bruce Springsteen, and Janis Joplin.
0: Clive Davis signed Whitney Houston when she was just 19, even insisting that her cover of a Dolly Parton song open with 40 seconds a cappella.

0: There was something producer David Foster inaccurately predicted would cut into airplay. Davis also helped grow hip-hop in the 1990s and early 2000s, working with artists like Usher, Outkast, and the Notorious B.I.G. Lucky they don't owe me. Where to say, show me. Homie. Homie. Biggie, Biggie, Biggie,
1: can't you see? Sometimes your words just hypnotize me. Barry Manilow, who worked closely with Davis for decades, spoke about their collaboration to Steve Inskeep earlier this month.
2: Every album always had two Clive Davis choices, because he's brilliant at that. His ear goes to the radio, mine does not.
0: Music critic Anthony DeCurtis co-wrote Davis's 2013 autobiography, The Soundtrack of My Life, and he's with us this morning. Anthony, I mean, Clive Davis was known as the man with golden ears. How did he know exactly what to contribute to some of these great songs and great artists? I mean, how did he know when he touched on something great?
3: Well, that is the mystery. You know, Clive is somebody who, you know, really had no music background, but quite accidentally found himself as the president of Columbia Records. And he began studying, you know, he began spending time, you know, just learning what works on the radio. And in the old school definition of A&R, which is artists and repertoire, that's what Clive did. He had certain artists, and he found the repertoire for them, and he was a master at matching the artist to the song.
0: Yeah, Aretha Franklin once called him the greatest record man of all time. Many music executives stay behind the scenes, don't have that kind of reputation. What made him stand out?
3: Well, Clive is somebody who loved to work with artists, and the great thing about him in that regard was that he was somebody who let the artist be the artist. As involved as he was in people's careers, he never wanted to sort of displace them in the public eye. So there was a kind of, you know, business-like relationship, but at the same time, they knew that Clive had their best interests and ultimately his record company's interests at heart, and that's how he proceeded.
0: Yeah, well, it works, right? I mean, yeah, if everyone, you know, is just out for themselves, then nothing works. But if they got one person who's looking out for everyone's interest, typically that makes things work.
3: Well, you know, he also worked, you know, he made a distinction between what he would call pop artists, which is artists who don't write their own songs. And, you know, artists like certainly Bruce Springsteen, or God knows, Bob Dylan, you know, people who really do, you know, write their own songs. And he just handled those people differently. People will criticize Clive. You know, he was very involved. But Clive would always make suggestions. And if you didn't want to follow those suggestions, that's fine. It's your career. But like, that's like many artists will laugh and talk about Clive saying that to them. It's like, oh, okay, it's my career. And I knew what he meant by that,
0: yeah.
3: You know, because he had a real sense of what the market would bear.
0: Yeah. If Clive Davis gives you a suggestion, I suggest you take it seriously. I mean, that would be my suggestion to anyone. Now, Davis called Whitney Houston one of his top singers of all time, right alongside Aretha Franklin and Barbara Streisand. And he described the relationship with Houston as a very special bond, even after he didn't represent her. What made their collaboration so special?
3: Well, because it started when she was so young. Lots of people wanted to sign Whitney Houston. But, you know, because Clive had a relationship with Dionne Warwick and with Aretha Franklin, you know, he had real standing with Whitney. And they went on a journey together. And those records, you know, which are beautifully made, were hugely successful. And, you know, eventually, in the ways of the record industry, you know, they were apart for a while. But, you know, their connection was very, very strong and very powerful and ultimately very personal.
0: Anthony, just about 30 seconds left here. I mean, you work closely with Davis on his autobiography. And I know I'm asking an impossible thing to answer possibly here, but what was the number one thing you learned about him and his relationship to music?
3: Well, the most important thing I learned about him was that his relationship to music and the music business was always second to his relationship to his family. I was really struck by what a family man he was to his, you know, four children and grandchildren and at least one great grandchild that I know of. And that was what always, as much as he was concerned with the business, that was really the kind of uppermost thing in his life.
0: Music critic Anthony DeCurtis co-wrote Davis's 2013 autobiography, The Soundtrack of My Life. Anthony, thanks.
3: Thank you.
0: Clive Davis died Monday. He was 94.

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4: Live from NPR News in Washington, I'm Dave Mattingly. President Trump is pushing back on Iran for saying it has not agreed to allow UN nuclear inspectors back into the country. Writing on Truth Social this morning, Trump says Iran has agreed to do so, in his words, fully and completely. Iran's president is in Pakistan today, a country that's been acting as a mediator between the U.S. and Iran. The former mayor of Manchester, England, Andy Burnham, says he wants to be Britain's next prime minister. Burnham would be the UK's seventh leader in the last decade if he's chosen to succeed Keir Starmer, who says he's resigning. NPR's Lauren Freyer is in London.
5: Rome is saved.
6: Rome is saved, one lawmaker yelled, poking fun at the high expectations facing Andy Burnham as he was sworn into Parliament.
5: I swear by Almighty God.
6: With the aim of becoming the next Prime Minister. 10 years ago, Britons voted for Brexit, which ultimately shrank their economy and contributed to this revolving door of Prime Ministers. If the ruling centre-left Labour Party does choose Burnham, it's a change of personality more than policy. He and Starmer share the same party platform. Another contender, former UK Health Secretary Wes Streeting, has thrown his support behind Burnham, who could run uncontested and become Prime Minister by late July. Lauren Freyer, NPR News, London.
4: This is NPR News.
3: Good morning for Prairie Public. I'm Dave Thompson. The U.S. Senate passed legislation to support the Theodore Roosevelt Presidential Library. The measure authorizes the Federal Department of the Interior to provide grants to the library and support the display of federal materials. It requires a 2-to-1 match in non-federal funds for each federal grant awarded. North Dakota U.S. Senator John Hoeven authored the bill and spoke in the Senate chamber.
7: This legislation is consistent with similar support provided by Congress for the Abraham Lincoln Presidential Library and Museum in Springfield, Illinois. Congress recognized then that preserving the history and legacy of President Lincoln was a national priority, and the same is true today for President Roosevelt. The central values of Theodore Roosevelt's life, leadership, citizenship, and conservation continue to inspire Americans today. His life reminds us that challenges can be transformed into opportunities and that places and people often shape great leaders around them.
3: The measure now goes on to the House. Mostly cloudy, scattered showers and isolated thunderstorms in northern North Dakota today. Partly cloudy in the south. Breezy, highs mid-60s to mid-70s. Williston 50, Minot 55, Minot Air Force Base 55, Bismarck Mandan 58, Dickinson 51, Hettinger 49, Grand Forks Light Rain 57, Grand Forks Air Force Base Light Rain 57, Devil's Lake Light Rain 57, Fargo-Moorhead 64, and Jamestown Light Rain and 59 degrees. Some fog in the Grand Forks area, also some fog in the Grafton and Walhalla areas, light rain in Rolla and Langdon this hour. Still to come on Morning Edition, a federal judge has stymied Trump administration efforts to subpoena Minnesota critics of immigration enforcement actions, ruling that subpoenas were meant to harass political opponents. And then coming up at a quarter to the hour, NPR colleagues sharing the nonfiction titles they've enjoyed reading so far this year and have some comments and some suggestions. For Prairie Public, I'm Dave Thompson. It's 7:34 Central, 6:34 Mountain. Prairie Public, telling the stories of North Dakota and of our prairie region.
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0: It's Morning Edition from NPR News. I'm A. Martinez in Los Angeles, California.
9: And I'm Michelle Martin in Washington, D.C. In Minnesota, a federal judge threw out grand jury subpoenas from the Trump administration.
0: The judge said the subpoenas were used to harass, coerce, and retaliate against Minnesota officials who did not cooperate with the federal government's immigration policies.
9: Minnesota Public Radio's John Collins is with us now to tell us more about it. Good morning.
10: Good morning.
9: So the federal government issued six subpoenas. What did the government say they were looking for?
10: So they were looking for answers from some longtime opponents, including Governor Tim Walz and Attorney General Keith Ellison, as well as the mayors of Minneapolis and St. Paul and the counties where they're located. And the subpoenas came down during the height of the ICE surge into Minnesota, and that's where thousands were arrested and two American citizens were shot to death by federal agents. But essentially, the subpoenas were aimed at getting these Minnesota officials to hand over any information about their response to the federal government's immigration surge in Minnesota.
9: And what did the judge say in throwing them out?
10: The judge sided with Minnesota state and city officials who argued that these subpoenas violated their 10th Amendment rights, which says the federal government can't use its powers to compel or harass local governments into adopting certain federal policies. And that's exactly what the judge appears to think the Trump administration was trying to do here. And the judge in this case, Patrick Schiltz, noted the context that these subpoenas occurred in. They were issued right as President Trump threatened retribution against the state, and at a time when top officials in the Trump administration were also publicly pushing the state to cooperate more closely with federal immigration efforts or to face the consequences.
9: And what did the judge say any more about how he came to this conclusion that the federal government overstepped its authority here?
10: The judge said harassing local and state officials is not an appropriate use of grand jury subpoenas. It's a misuse of a very powerful tool. But Judge Schiltz also said the federal government's assertion that these incredibly broad subpoenas had any clear purpose in a criminal investigation was absurd. He said none of the federal government's examples it cited justified the subpoenas. And he said it's clear that the goal of the subpoenas was instead to coerce Minnesota officials into assisting with the enforcement of federal civil immigration law and to harass and retaliate against them for failing to do so.
9: Have the Minnesota authorities responded to this?
10: Governor Tim Walz released a statement saying the decision is a, quote, victory for the rule of law and our democracy. And Walz said the use of grand jury subpoenas was just one more example of this federal administration's lawlessness. Minneapolis Mayor Jacob Frey said it was a vindication of free speech, and he said criticizing the government is not a crime.
9: Is the federal government responding? And what, if you know, what could be next here?
10: The U.S. Department of Justice sent me a brief statement saying it takes the unlawful obstruction of federal law seriously and that it will continue to investigate. The judge here also took the step of saying he plans to unseal the grand jury testimony that led to these subpoenas, which is typically secret. He's given the federal government time to challenge it, but he said there's both a public interest and an interest by local governments in having these grand jury documents unsealed, and that could happen as soon as next month.
9: Well, those are actually some extraordinary developments there. That is John Collins of Minnesota Public Radio. John, thank you.
10: Thank you.
0: It's primary day in New York City today. It's also the biggest test of first-term Mayor Zoran Mamdani's electoral influence since his own win last year when the Democratic Socialists inspired thousands to support a political movement. Now, this year, he's trying to expand on it, going to bat in three Democratic congressional primaries. WNYC's senior politics reporter Bridget Bergen joins us now with more on what to watch for in today's race. So before we dig in, we're focusing on Democratic primaries here. Will any of these seats, Bridget, come into play in November?
11: No, these are deep, deep blue districts. So this really isn't about the balance of power in the U.S. House. The bigger story is about the future of the Democratic Party in New York City and, frankly, a beyond. Mayor Mamdani has become a national figure talking about the affordability crisis and is outspoken against Israel's actions in Gaza. Here's how Mamdani framed the stakes of this primary at a Get Out the Vote rally just last week in Brooklyn with Vermont Senator Bernie Sanders.
12: The party of the past will not be what leads us into the future. For we need a Democratic Party with backbone. A Democratic Party that offers an affirmative agenda without apology.
11: Ultimately, Mamdani says his slate of endorsed candidates represents the kind of change the Democratic Party needs.
0: All right, so let's talk about his slate. First, he's backed a congressional candidate for one open seat.
11: Yes, that's to succeed retiring Congressmember Nydia Velazquez, the first Puerto Rican woman elected to the House back in 1992. Her district went big for Mamdani last year, and Mamdani endorsed first-term State Assembly member Claire Valdez. She's a Democratic socialist, union organizer. Velazquez is backing Antonio Reynoso, the current Brooklyn Borough president. This race has really become a referendum over who controls the local Democratic Party, Mamdani versus Velazquez, the DSA movement versus progressive Democrats.
0: Are there any other DSA candidates running?
11: Yeah, in New York 13, Mamdani is backing 32-year-old Daria Lisa Avila Chevalier, who came to the Upper Manhattan and Bronx District to go to college about a decade ago. She's an Afro-Latina organizer, has led pro-Palestinian demonstrations at Columbia University. She's challenging Congressmember Adriano Espaillat, the first Dominican-American elected to Congress. He's 71, chair of the Congressional Hispanic Caucus. She attacks Espaillat over taking AIPAC money, a pro-Israel lobbying group, and says he's out of touch with the real needs of their community. He's labeled her and the broader DSA movement as gentrifiers, forcing longstanding Black and brown residents out of their neighborhood.
0: And Mamdani endorsed another challenger against incumbent Congressman Dan Golden.
11: Yeah, that's in New York 10. Former mayoral candidate Brad Lander is running against Goldman, citing his past support of military funding for Israel. Now, both candidates are Jewish, but Lander's taken a harder line, calling Israel's action in Gaza a genocide. The Israeli government rejects those allegations and says its target is Hamas. Lander's also attacked Goldman for taking money from AIPAC and for spending a lot of his own money on the campaign. But Goldman has support from people like Governor Kathy Hochul, who calls him her go-to guy in Washington. But at this point, the race is leaning Lander.
0: All right, that's WNYC's Bridget Bergen in New York. Thanks a lot.
11: You're welcome.

Coming up later today on All Things Considered, a tradition that you may not have heard of, but is more than 100 years old. The week before a wedding in a predominantly Italian-American neighborhood in Philadelphia, the groom-to-be sings to his bride in front of her parents' home. Hear more about that tradition later today on All Things Considered.

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1: Stardate June 23rd. About 10,000 light years from Earth, a dead star is devouring its living companion. The process creates a disk of gas that's heated to millions of degrees, so it shines brightly. Some of the gas is fired back into space at almost the speed of light, adding to the fireworks. The system is so powerful that it's classified as a microquasar, a smaller version of some of the brightest objects in the universe. GRO J1655-40 consists of a black hole about 6 or 7 times the mass of the Sun, plus a close companion star more than twice the Sun's mass. The black hole probably began as a star about 25 times the Sun's mass. It evolved quickly, with its core collapsing to form the black hole. Its outer layers were blasted into space. Some of that material fell on the companion. Today, the black hole is pulling some of that gas away from the companion. The same thing happens in the cores of many remote galaxies. Supermassive black holes create monster disks as they pull in gas, dust, and stars. Such a disk can shine billions of times brighter than the Sun, forming a quasar. GRO J1655-40 is a smaller version of that. The system is in Scorpius, which crawls across the south on summer evenings. The microquasar is near where the scorpion's body curves to form its tail. Today's program was made possible by Mercer Caverns in Calaveras County in California's historic gold country. More information at mercercaverns.net. I'm Billy Henry.
2: Good morning, May Martinez. From the shins up, players in this World Cup have been wearing their country's colors, but on their feet, many have been wearing the same color, pink. Nike, Adidas, and New Balance all launched new cleats ahead of the tournament, and the best way to make them more visible is to give them a bright, flashy color. Problem is, when everyone's flashy, no one is flashy, so it looks like the best way to stand out now is to wear anything but the color pink. 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
2: This is Morning Edition from NPR News. I'm Amy Martinez.
4: I'm Michelle Martin.
5: And I'm Layla Faldin. It's officially summer, which can be a nice time to catch up on reading. And just in time, our NPR Books team has published a list of some of our staff's favorite reads so far this year. Joining us is Chloe Weiner, producer of NPR's Book of the Day podcast. She's here to share with us some of the nonfiction books we've loved in 2026. Good morning, Chloe.
4: Hi, Layla.
5: All right, so Summer Books We Love is here. Are there any trends you noticed from the list?
4: Yeah, I was impressed that there is a huge range of books. So there's really something in this list for everyone. A lot of the nonfiction takes big, intimidating subjects and makes them more approachable, often from a more personal perspective. Like this memoir from the law professor Kimberly Crenshaw. Morning Edition's own Michelle Martin recommended this one. So Crenshaw's work led to the development of two terms that have been incredibly influential and politically controversial: intersectionality and critical race theory. These topics sound pretty academic, but Michelle actually said this is a raw, funny, and at times heartbreaking account of how Crenshaw was born to be a backtalker, which is the title of her memoir. So if you've avoided the firestorm over critical race theory somehow, I think picking up this book could be a good way to dive in.
5: And maybe demystify it for a lot of people. Did any other themes or topics stand out?
4: Yeah, there were a couple of books on this list that use the environment to tell a bigger story. One is When It's Darkness on the Delta by Ralph Eubanks. It's a book about the Mississippi Delta, which has some of the richest soil in the United States, but remains one of the poorest parts of the country. Eubanks looks at the history of the region through its landscape, which once held a lot of promise for black farmers. And he thinks about what it would take to break free from the Delta's history as a plantation economy. There's another book on this list, too. It's more about the natural world than the built environment, but the book is In Trees by Robert Moore. And like it sounds, Moore looks at what humans can learn from trees, kind of from a philosophical point of view. There are histories of bonsai trees and treehouses, but also of climate activism. It's a neat blend of philosophy, history, and science.
5: What if people are looking for something more fun? I mean, it is summer, more of a beach read vibe, maybe a break from heavy topics and the news.
4: Totally understand why you'd ask that. One fun book, depending on your idea of fun, is a kind of biography of the fictional character Hannibal Lecter. It's called Hannibal Lecter, A Life, and it's by Brian Raftery. It's all about the famous killer who appears in The Silence of the Lambs and other Thomas Harris novels. This biography looks into why this villain has been so beloved and important in American culture. But personally, I'm looking for something a little less scary, and I'm looking forward to finally reading Lena Dunham's Famesick. I was a big fan of her show Girls and have enjoyed seeing her back in the spotlight. This memoir gets into her relationships with castmates like Adam Driver and her chronic illness. She also talks about being a millennial and the culture of the 2010s. A lot of my friends have recommended the audiobook specifically, which Dunham narrates. I'm hoping to be listening to that on the beach later this summer.
5: That's NPR's Chloe Weiner. She produces our Book of the Day podcast. Thank you so much, Chloe.
4: Thanks, Layla.
5: And you can find more of our staff's favorite reads of the year so far at npr.org/books. That's npr.org/books. This is Morning Edition from NPR News. I'm Layla Faldin.
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1: 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And by AARP. AARP North Dakota is marking 10 years of its Community Challenge Grant Program. 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More at aarp.org/nd. 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We've got transmitters dotting the state of North Dakota. In some of our more rural areas, you can hear Prairie Public on one of our low-powered translators like K2218FO in Beach, North Dakota on 91.5 FM. The rest are all on 91.9 FM. K220FJ in Bowman, North Dakota. In Henninger, it's K220FG. And in Plentywood, Montana on K220FE.
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0: From Marketplace in Washington, I'm Kimberly Adams. Last night, the Senate passed the 21st Century Road to Housing Act, a bill aimed at making it easier to build housing and bring down the cost of both buying and renting. The House is expected to pass it later this week, and President Trump has said he supports it. Housing has become a huge issue in recent years. There isn't enough of it, and what there is unaffordable for a lot of people. Nowhere more than at the low end of the market, as Marketplace's Samantha Fields reports.
6: Home prices have jumped about 50% just in the last 6 years, and rents are up nearly 30% nationally. Danielle Hale at Realtor.com says that's made it especially hard for people who are very low income to find a place to live.
7: That is the side of the market that has really dried up the most over the last decade.
6: Between 2014 and 2024, the number of apartments renting for less than $1,000 a month dropped by about a third, according to a new report from Harvard's Joint Center for Housing Studies.
8: It's a function of a lack of supply pushing up rents generally, and the fact that building new has gotten so bloody expensive.
6: Chris Herbert at the Joint Center says the cost of land and construction is so high now that it doesn't make financial sense to build low-cost housing.
8: People at the low end of the spectrum are making compromises any way they can, but mostly what they're doing is spending more of their income on housing.
6: Most people who make less than $30,000 a year now spend more than half of what they make on rent and utilities. I'm Samantha Fields for Marketplace.
0: Let's do the numbers. A global sell-off in tech stocks has markets down all over the world. South Korea's KOPSI, which is driven mostly by chip makers, finished down 10%, its sharpest decline in 3 months. Dow, S&P, and NASDAQ futures are down in the 5/10 to 3% range, with the tech-heavy Dow NASDAQ future down almost 3%.
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0: Today is the 10th anniversary of the Brexit referendum, which led to the United Kingdom withdrawing from the European Union. And some of the top issues behind that vote are still very front of mind in Britain today. That includes the movement of people and goods across borders. For more, I'm joined now by Katie Hayward. She's a professor of political sociology at Queen's University Belfast in Northern Ireland. Professor, welcome.
9: Thank you very much for having me.
0: I want to start with some recent news where you are in Northern Ireland. Earlier this month, there was a knife attack in Belfast for which a Sudanese man has been charged with attempted murder. This led to days and nights of anti-immigrant riots and violence. What do you think drove that response?
9: I think that they were terrible scenes, I have to say. After a tragic incident, we saw violence on the streets again, and more particularly people shut in their homes, living in great fear. So it was a terrible few days in Northern Ireland and quite reminiscent of what it was like to live in the Troubles and to have that sense of terror. I think the context for it isn't too surprising. We've seen sort of rumblings of anti-immigration sentiment in Northern Ireland for some time now. You might say we saw a little bit of it 10 years ago in the Brexit referendum.
0: Can you say more about this connection between what's happening now and the motivations behind the Brexit vote a decade ago and how that played out differently in Northern Ireland?
9: So one of the themes that we saw in the Brexit referendum was taking back control. And they talked about taking back control of sovereignty in relation to money, so how much money was going to the European Union. And also, most particularly, a theme came through of taking back control of our borders. Fast forward today, the question of immigration has changed somewhat in that we have far fewer EU citizens living and working in the UK because they don't have an automatic right to do so anymore. But we have had an increase in immigration from elsewhere. And ironically, you might say that's because it's been encouraged by the British government because they've needed to fill those jobs that have been vacated by EU citizens.
0: Due to a deal between the EU and the UK, Northern Ireland has a slightly different trade relationship with the European Union compared to the rest of the country. Can you lay out that dynamic and how it's played out in terms of the economic impact of Brexit where you are?
9: Yes, Northern Ireland, probably unsurprisingly, is in quite an unusual position. So geographically, of course, it has the land border with the Republic of Ireland. So that is now an external border of the European Union. And it has a sea border with the rest of the UK, but it remains very much in the United Kingdom. The UK and EU came up after a lot of negotiation and contestation with these very unusual arrangements, which effectively keeps Northern Ireland in the UK, but it's also de facto in a portion of the EU's single market for goods and also de facto in the EU's customs union. So this means that goods can flow across the Irish border freely. There's no need for checks and controls on those goods. But it does mean instead that there are some checks and controls on goods coming into Northern Ireland from the rest of the UK. It means also that it follows a portion of EU rules. Northern Ireland businesses can benefit from being effectively part of the EU single market, but they also have encountered some difficulties when it comes to trading with the rest of the UK. And this has been unsurprisingly politically contentious as well as, practically speaking, quite difficult to navigate.
0: Katie Hayward is a professor of political sociology at Queen's University Belfast. Thank you so much for your time.
9: Thank you for having me.
0: Our producers are Emma Condon, Tamar Fagan, Ashley Rodriguez, Ariana Rosas, and Erica Soderstrom. Our senior producer is Alex Schroeder. Our supervising senior producer is Meredith Gerritsen-Morby. In Washington, I'm Kimberly Adams with the Marketplace Morning Report. 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
4: Good morning. Mostly cloudy with scattered showers and isolated thunderstorms north, partly cloudy in the south, breezy. Highs will be mid-60s to mid-70s today. Williston is reporting, there it goes, Williston is reporting 50, Minot 55, Minot Air Force Base 55, Bismarck Mandan 58, Dickinson 51, Hettinger 49, Grand Forks light rain and fog 57, Grand Forks Air Force Base light rain 57, Devil's Lake light rain 57, Fargo-Moorhead 64, Jamestown light rain and 59 degrees. It's 8 o'clock Central, 7 o'clock Mountain. It's Morning Edition, and this is Prairie Public.
11: Good morning. The U.S. preliminary deal with Iran includes a massive reconstruction fund. A former national security advisor who has negotiated with Iran before offers his perspective on how this might work. It's Morning Edition from NPR News. British Prime Minister Keir Starmer vows an orderly transition as he resigns. May Martinez.
12: And I'm Michelle Martin. What's behind the short tenures of so many British prime ministers over the last decade? Toy Story 5 is a box office hit. Part of the story cautions against too much screen time. Also, World Cup fever comes with catchy World Cup songs. It is Tuesday, June 23rd. On this day in 1972, President Nixon signed Title IX into law. It bars discrimination based on sex in schools that receive federal funding. News is next.
13: Live from NPR News in Washington, I'm Korva Coleman. Iran says it did not agree to anything new on nuclear site inspections during the Iran-U.S. meeting in Switzerland. That's despite statements from Vice President Vance that international nuclear inspectors could be back in Iran as soon as this week. NPR's Kerry Khan reports.
14: The spokesman for Iran's foreign ministry told state media there are, quote, no new commitments on nuclear inspectors, and any new engagement would take place according to previous procedures set by Iran. UN inspectors have not had access to Iran's nuclear sites since Israel and the U.S. bombed them last summer in the 12-day war. U.S. Treasury Secretary Scott Bessent said Iran committed to keep the Strait of Hormuz open and allow inspectors in. Iran's foreign ministry spokesman says no concessions were made and, quote, we only managed to reclaim some of Iran's violated rights from the Americans. Kerry Khan, NPR News, Tel Aviv.
13: Russian authorities say five people are dead and several dozen injured in another round of Ukrainian drone strikes. It's the latest in a series of Ukrainian attacks targeting the Russian interior. NPR's Charles Maines reports from Moscow.
15: The attack occurred in the Russian city of Voronezh, some 400 miles from the Ukrainian border. The local governor said the deaths occurred after drones struck what he called an industrial enterprise. Ukraine's defense ministry said the target was a plant producing electronics for missile guidance systems. Separately, Ukraine continued to attack Russian energy infrastructure, with drones targeting facilities as far as central Siberia. That sparked a fuel crisis in a growing number of Russian regions. Ukrainian President Volodymyr Zelensky has vowed to keep up the pressure and, quote, bring the war home to Russians until the Kremlin ends a conflict it started more than 4 years ago. Charles Maines, NPR News, Moscow.
13: The U.S. Senate has passed the largest housing affordability bill in decades. NPR Stephen Bisaha reports the legislation passed with bipartisan support.
16: Before passing 85-5, the bill's co-sponsor, Republican Senator Tim Scott, said the bill is meant to boost the country's housing supply.
17: When you put more housing supply on the market, more people have a chance to become a first-time home buyer.
16: The bill does not order the construction of new homes. That's up to the private sector. Instead, Scott says the legislation is meant to encourage home builders by reforming parts of the permitting process.
17: When you cut red tape, you actually reduce the cost of housing.
16: The bill also bans institutional investors from buying up large numbers of single-family homes. It now heads to the House of Representatives. Stephen Bisaha, NPR News.
13: Stock trading may be rocky when Wall Street opens in half an hour. NASDAQ futures are down 3%. There's concern about the technology sector and whether the Federal Reserve could hike interest rates this year. In overseas trading, South Korea's index lost 10%. This is NPR.
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4: Good morning for Prairie Public. I'm Dave Thompson. North Dakota's Mineral Resources Director says work will continue on plugging and reclamation work on oil wells that are no longer producing. The department was awarded $25 million in federal funds for the cleanup. Nathan Anderson says the plan is to spend $15 million in the current biennium.
19: We plan to use it for well plugging, reclamation, and brine contamination cleanup. To date, the DMR has plugged 8 wells in Billings, Botno, and Renville counties. And we're actively plugging 6 wells in McKenzie and Botno counties currently, as well as reclaiming 24 sites with plans to remediate about 50 brine contamination sites, of which 2 of those are completed.
4: The grant was awarded in 2024. It's a 5-year grant. The U.S. Senate passed legislation to support the Theodore Roosevelt Presidential Library. It authorizes the Federal Department of the Interior to provide grants to the library to support the display of federal materials. It requires a 2-to-1 match in non-federal funds for each federal grant awarded. North Dakota U.S. Senator John Hoeven authored the bill and spoke in the Senate chamber.
20: This legislation is consistent with similar support provided by Congress for the Abraham Lincoln Presidential Library and Museum in Springfield, Illinois. Congress recognized then that preserving the history and legacy of President Lincoln was a national priority, and the same is true today for President Roosevelt.
19: We plan to use it for
20: what? Values of Theodore Roosevelt's life, leadership, citizenship, and conservation

0: around them.
1: The measure now goes to the House. Mostly cloudy with scattered showers and isolated thunderstorms north, partly cloudy south, breezy. Highs in the mid-60s to mid-70s statewide. Williston 53, Minot 57, Minot Air Force Base 59, Bismarck Mandan 60, Dickinson 53, Hettinger 54. Grand Forks light rain fog 57, Grand Forks Air Force Base heavy rain and fog 57, Devil's Lake light rain 58, Fargo-Moorhead light rain 63, and Jamestown reporting 61 degrees. So basically the rain and clouds have moved to eastern North Dakota. Coming up next, NPR's Michelle Martin talks with former National Security Advisor Jake Sullivan about the financial component of the U.S. Memorandum of Understanding with Iran. It's 8:07 Central, 7:07 Mountain. It's morning edition, and this is Prairie Public. I'm Dave Thompson.

0: It's Morning Edition from NPR News. I'm Michelle Martin in Washington, D.C.
1: And I'm May Martinez in Los Angeles, California. The United States has lifted oil sanctions on Iran.
0: It's a temporary measure that lets Iran sell its oil in U.S. dollars on the global market. The 60-day sanctions exemption is just one of several economic incentives coming Iran's way.
1: In a few minutes, we'll explore those incentives with one of the officials who worked on the last U.S. nuclear agreement with Iran. But first, we go to NPR's international correspondent, Aya Batraoui, in Dubai to explain what all of this means. So, okay, these oil sanction waivers were announced by Treasury Secretary Scott Bessent yesterday. What does it mean for Iran?
2: Well, it basically means Iran can sell freely at standard prices, just like any other major Gulf oil producer. And this is a pretty stunning turnaround from what was just a weeks-long U.S. naval blockade on Iran's ports. A, for years, Iran had been evading U.S. sanctions through dark fleets. These are ships that would turn off their tracking systems and hide their origin. And then Iran would mostly sell this cargo to state-linked Chinese companies who were motivated to buy from Iran because the oil was sold at a discount outside of the international dollar banking system. But the idea here with these waivers is to incentivize Iran to comply with U.S. demands on its nuclear program during the duration of these talks.
1: So on that note, Vice President J.D. Vance, who's leading the negotiations, says Iran has agreed to allow nuclear inspectors into the country. What can you tell us about that?
2: So the current deal with the United States not only lifts oil sanctions on Iran through much of August, but also unlocks billions of Iran's frozen dollars in overseas accounts in Qatar. And with Vance as the face of these negotiations, he's been trying to sell this deal as one that's primarily good for the United States. And he says Iran won't see anything until its policies change. And I want you to have a listen to what he said in Switzerland yesterday after the first round of high-level talks with Iran.
3: The Iranians have agreed to invite IAEA inspectors back into their country. That is a major milestone for the American people and the first step in permanently denuclearizing or permanently ending a nuclear weapons program in Iran.
2: Okay, but for context here, the head of the International Atomic Energy Agency that Vance is referring to was in the United Arab Emirates earlier this month, and I was there when Rafael Grossi said inspectors are already in Iran and had visited small labs in places that hadn't been attacked. But Vance seems to be implying here that they would be able to inspect nuclear sites like Fordo, Isfahan, and Natanz, which were damaged in U.S. airstrikes last year. The IAEA says those airstrikes obscured its ability to check on these sites, and the agency says that just days before that war last June, they had been able to verify Iran's stockpile of highly enriched uranium.
1: All right, so what's Iran been saying?
2: So Iran says there are no plans for inspections of damaged nuclear sites and that nothing of the sort was discussed in Switzerland. It says Iran's interactions with the IAEA would continue as usual. And the foreign ministry pointed to a preliminary deal signed with the U.S. that says talks on a final agreement begin after oil sanctions and the U.S. naval blockade have been lifted, which we know has already happened. And after there's a ceasefire in Lebanon between the Iran-backed Hezbollah and Israel, which has been largely holding since Sunday. But crucially, it also says that talks on a final deal come after the U.S. makes, quote, fully available Iran's frozen assets. Those are the billions that are in Qatar right now. And for its part, Iran has to reopen the Strait of Hormuz to commercial shipping and oil tankers. But maritime tracking firms say just a couple dozen ships are transiting a day. So we're still far below those pre-war levels.
1: That's NPR's international correspondent,

0: Aya Batraoui in Dubai. Thank you very much.
1: Thanks, Aya.
2: When President Trump tore up the Obama administration's previous nuclear agreement with Iran in 2018, he repeatedly accused his predecessor of sending, quote, Boeing 757s loaded up with cash to Iran, implying the administration was handing out billions in U.S. taxpayers' money to the Iranian regime. Now the Trump administration's preliminary agreement with Iran includes plans for a $300 billion Iranian reconstruction fund. So how does Trump's plan differ from Obama's? And where would the money for Trump's reconstruction fund come from? For that, we turn to Jake Sullivan. He served as former President Joe Biden's national security advisor and worked on the Obama administration's nuclear deal with Iran, which is known as the JCPOA. Good morning, Mr. Sullivan. Thanks for joining us.
3: Thank you for having me.
2: So let me just clarify this, because as I said, President Trump repeatedly condemned one of the provisions of the JCPOA as a giveaway to Iran. My understanding is that the agreement was not a cash payment from the U.S. It unfroze Iranian foreign assets as an incentive for Iran to comply. And there was a separate payment in cash after a long-running legal arbitration case was settled. But that's a separate issue. Do I have that right?
3: You have that right. That payment you're referring to was ordered by an international tribunal, was not connected to the nuclear deal. Under the Obama-era nuclear deal, the JCPOA, the U.S. didn't pay Iran American money. It simply relaxed sanctions that allowed Iran to sell oil or access its own reserves frozen in banks overseas. And it only did that after Iran had already fully complied with the nuclear terms of the deal, that is, had allowed inspectors fully into the country and had reduced its nuclear stockpile to a fraction of what it had before. So it was connected to performance by Iran, and it was Iran's money, not America's.
2: So what's your understanding of how the $300 billion Trump Reconstruction Fund would work?
3: Well, this is something entirely new. Nothing in the JCPOA talked about providing $300 billion of outside resources to Iran for reconstruction or for what actually looks like war reparations. What I understand is that the United States has made a firm commitment to help guarantee that Iran gets this $300 billion, that it will come from countries outside Iran, that the exact sources of that money are as yet undetermined. There's nothing in the agreement that forecloses some of that money coming from the United States. Of course, President Trump is saying that won't happen, but Iran is expecting $300 billion coming from others, and the United States is guaranteed it'll get it. And that is something that never happened in the Obama-era deal.
2: Let me play a short clip from Vice President J.D. Vance at the White House. I mean, to your point, he says that this money will consist of investments from Gulf nations. Here he is.
4: There is a great desire from the Arab world and from outside the Arab world to actually get involved in Iran if they behave properly.
2: So can you envision countries investing heavily into Iran, especially given that Iran has been launching missiles into some of these countries?
3: I think there will be a lot of reluctance, both for the reason you said, which is the aggression that Iran has unleashed in the region, attacking many of these countries that J.D. Vance is now saying are eager to invest in Iran, but also because of Iran's history of corruption and theft, where previous investments over decades have just entirely gone missing. So this is going to be a challenge. And at the end of the day, if the U.S. is saying Iran gets $300 billion to keep the deal going and other countries don't step up to the plate or the private sector doesn't step up to the plate, then in a way, the United States is on the hook.
2: Well, couldn't legislation be drafted on that point?
3: Well, my hope would be that on a bipartisan basis, Congress would say that no American dollars can be appropriated for this purpose, because it makes no sense. Already the Trump administration has committed to unfreezing significant assets and to going even further than the JCPOA ever went in terms of alleviating oil sanctions on Iran. So there is no need for this fund. And I think that the United States Congress should take steps to ensure that American money doesn't go to pay into it.
2: You know, the vice president also said that mediators from Qatar suggested that unfrozen money could be used to buy American farm products like soy, corn, and wheat. Is that realistic?
3: That's hard to say. I mean, theoretically, one could imagine a world in which some of the money goes to purchase American products. But that sounds more like they're putting a little bit of lipstick on a pig, because what the terms of the deal actually say is that there are no restrictions on what Iran can use that money for. It could use it to buy products from elsewhere. It could use it, frankly, based on the terms of the agreement, to fund its own military reconstruction, not just to buy agricultural products. So I think this is something where the Trump administration is stretching the terms of what's on paper to try to sell this to supporters at home.
2: Well, let's go back to the original sort of goal behind all of this, which is to keep Iran from obtaining a nuclear weapon. I mean, that was the goal of the JCPOA, and ostensibly that was the goal of this military action by the Trump administration. On that front, how does the Trump administration's preliminary agreement compare with the deal that you worked on, so far as you know?
3: Well, there are three things that stand out to me. The first is that there are no actual concrete commitments by Iran to reduce or put caps on its nuclear activities in this MOU. All of that's to be negotiating in the future. It's a two-page document. The Obama agreement was 159 pages of detail limiting Iran's nuclear program. Second, the document says that Iran can keep its enriched nuclear stockpile in the country. In the Obama deal, 97% of it had to be shipped abroad so that Iran couldn't touch it. And then third and finally, the Obama deal had deep provisions for monitoring, verification, and inspection of every nuclear site in Iran. This deal does not spell that out. That, too, is left to be negotiated. We heard J.D. Vance assert that inspectors would get into nuclear facilities in Iran. Iran has said that's not entirely the case, and that seems completely up in the air. That was buttoned down in full in the JCPOA.
2: So before we let you go, you know, you've given us a lot to think about here, but some of the terms of this tentative agreement expire after 60 days. As a person who worked on the previous agreement, does that window seem reasonable to achieve the goals that have been laid out here, given that it took years to arrive at the 2015 nuclear deal?
3: Right. So for your listeners, we got to an interim framework, something kind of like this MOU, in the fall of 2013. And it took us almost 2 years from then to get to a full Iran nuclear deal, the JCPOA. The idea that they will negotiate the full terms of a nuclear deal in 60 days, I think, is virtually impossible, and they will have to extend this for a considerable period of time to work through all of the puts and takes on this nuclear program.
2: At the end of the day, are you confident that a deal could be reached, though?
3: I am not. I think there's a good chance that the status quo today remains the status quo for a long time to come.
2: That's former National Security Advisor Jake Sullivan. He served in the Biden administration and also the Obama administration. Thank you so much.
3: Thank you.
2: This is NPR News.
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7: Hi, I'm Danielle Webster. 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I mean, of course you are. Life is fast. Kids don't move themselves. You've got to jostle them out of bed, get them ready for school, get on with your day. Don't even get me started on that evening bedtime routine. And our day-to-day lives may not leave a lot of time to catch up on news for a civically-minded person like you, but that's where Prairie Beat comes in. If you've got 10 minutes, we'll catch you up on some of the big regional stories impacting, well, just about everybody around here. 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
8: Coming up, Toy Story 5 brought in more than $160 million domestically over its first weekend. The movie, however, raises issues about how much screen time is too much for kids. So, to infinity and beyond. That's what NPR reporting does. 821 Central, 721 Mountain. It's morning edition here on Prairie Public. Mostly cloudy with scattered showers and isolated thunderstorms north, partly cloudy south, breezy. Highs will be in the mid-60s to mid-70s. Williston 53, Minot 57, Minot Air Force Base 59, Bismarck Mandan 60, Dickinson 53, Hettinger 54, Grand Forks light rain 57, Grand Forks Air Force Base heavy rain 57, Devil's Lake light rain 58, Fargo Moorhead light rain 63, and Jamestown is 61.
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2: This is Morning Edition from NPR News. I'm Michelle Martin.
0: And I'm Amy Martinez. Woody, Buzz, and Jesse are back again.
10: You've got a friend in me.
0: Toy Story 5 delivered the biggest opening weekend of 2026, earning $160 million domestically. But while a success on the big screen, in the latest in the series, a small screen is throwing a wrench into things.
11: Bonnie, there's a package for you.
0: We first met Bonnie a couple of movies ago when she got Andy's toys. Now she's gotten a tablet called Lilypad, voiced by Greta Lee. And the tablet is taking Bonnie's attention away from her toys.
12: Me and the toys have been working all summer to try and get Bonnie to make friends with the Jordan twins across the street.
13: Yeah.
12: But then you had to ruin it with all your stupid... You're not even listening to me.
13: Oh, no, I was listening. I'm always listening.
0: Ritu Chatterjee covers health at NPR, including kids' mental health. And Aisha Harris is a critic at NPR's Pop Culture Happy Hour podcast. So let's first start with reactions about the movie. Aisha, you're leading us off.
14: Look, I think a lot of people will agree with me. Nothing can top the first three Toy Story movies. But I do think this is a worthy addition to the franchise. You know, it's riffing on a lot of the same themes as previous movies when it comes to the toys having these existential crises and the fear of being obsolete. But it's very obvious that this movie in particular was approached with thoughtfulness and care. So I really appreciated that aspect of the movie.
0: And it's a natural evolution to get to screens because that's what kids have in their hands nowadays, screens. Ritu, and I understand that you also had a member of the target audience for the film with you in the theater.
15: So yeah, I went to watch the movie with my six-year-old son, Neil.
16: It was very fun and it was the best Toy Story movie I've ever seen.
15: So I have to say, I loved it too. It was wholesome, funny, and portrayed a real tension, you know, families are experiencing right now. Younger and younger kids getting sucked into online worlds and virtual friendships on their devices.
0: Yeah, now the first Toy Story came out, 1995? So, wow, 30 years out at this point. And it sounds like this new movie isn't necessarily just playing for nostalgia, Aisha.
14: Yeah, I mean, nostalgia is definitely a part of this. It's also very concerned about kids today and their over-reliance on screen time when it comes to interacting with others and making new friends.
0: So, Ritu, you often cover the way screens can cause problems for kids sometimes. What did you think of how screen time issues were portrayed in Toy Story 5?
15: Oh, I thought the movie did an excellent job. You know, recent studies show that even kids as young as 4 and 5 have their own devices. And it honed in on one aspect of this that is so real for parents and kids. And that's how hard it is for kids whose parents haven't given them a device yet. Because if all your friends are on devices, then you are left out because screens are now the social capital. And the movie also touched on online bullying. It was accurate about kids being hooked to devices late into the night, waking up first thing in the morning and reaching for their device. And I thought it also did a good job of portraying that virtual friendships, virtual socializing, can't really replace in-person time with friends and the role of imaginative play. Those are really important for normal development in children.
14: I completely agree with Ritu. I think this is a very even-keeled approach and look at the world we live in now, right? Like, it's demonstrating the harms that too much screen time can do, but also it's balanced out with Jesse and the Toys learning how digital and analog can really coexist and how digital doesn't have to be our enemy, right? And so I do think that this is a balanced way of looking at it. But I also just wonder, is it too late to be having this conversation? Like, could this movie have come out 10 years ago and maybe felt even fresher, especially when we have AI as the new fear that we are all kind of concerned about? But you know what? This is still a fun movie. I still hope people go out and see it. And I think it will resonate with a lot of viewers, both young and old.
17: Ayesha Harris is a critic with NPR's Pop Culture Happy Hour podcast. Ritu Chatterjee covers health for NPR. Thanks to you both.
15: My pleasure.
14: Thank you.
2: As in every recent World Cup, this year's tournament has an official anthem featuring opera singer Andrea Bocelli and K-pop star EJ. It's called DNA. So we say, hey, we're not gonna break. Yeah, we're standing here today, 'cause it's more than just a game. It's our DNA. But fans from all over the world are creating their own songs. One track is titled, this is really it, Very Unofficial Scotland World Cup Song. Internet celebrity JJ Bull celebrates some of the famous goals from Scotland's last qualification game with his unique offering set to Euro dance music.

0: Ballon d'Or.
1: Ballon d'Or, of course, is the prize given to the year's best soccer player.
2: An ocean away, 11 Colombian artists, including Jesse Uribe and Paola Jara, collaborated on this upbeat track in support of their team.

0: That is the quiero ver campeón. I want to see you become champions.
1: When Bosnia and Herzegovina qualified for the World Cup, their fans unveiled a huge banner reading, I am from Bosnia, take me to America. Those are lines from the track USA by Bosnian band Dubioza Collective.
2: I'm from Bosnia, take me to America. I really want to see Statue of Liberty.
0: The song was originally about the frustrations of being an immigrant in America, but now the band's rewritten it for the World Cup. Brano Jakubovic plays the keyboard in the band.
3: We kind of decided to keep the chorus in English, that everybody obviously now know, but to make changes and make lyrics into Bosnian and more into football team kind of.
0: Those lyrics include a complaint that a disallowed Bosnian goal at a previous tournament wasn't offside.
1: Keyboardist Vedran Mujagic says part of the song's new popularity is due to the music video. It shows people gathered in a shabby courtyard, grilling food and playing soccer.
4: Showing the typical Bosnian neighborhood and this romantic side of old-fashioned street football was something that a lot of people recognized.
0: He says the contrast to the game we're seeing on our screens today with multi-million dollar soccer stars playing in huge stadiums.
2: I'm from Bosnia, take me to America.
0: This is NPR News.
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8: Live from NPR News in Washington, I'm Dave Mattingly. Iran's assertion that it has not agreed to allow UN nuclear inspectors back into the country is getting pushback from President Trump. Writing on Truth Social this morning, the president insists Iran has agreed to do so, in his words, fully and completely. Federal investigators say structural failure due to poor construction is what caused the deadly partial collapse of a condo building in South Florida nearly 5 years ago. The beachfront collapse occurred just after 1 a.m. local time and left 98 people dead, as NPR's Debbie Elliott reports.
9: The 12-story Champlain Towers South condo partially collapsed on June 24, 2021. New technical findings by the National Institute of Standards and Technology conclude the problem started about 3 weeks before the collapse, when two connections between garage columns and the pool deck failed. Judith Matrani-Reiser co-leads the federal investigation.
10: Once the first connection failed, other elements of the pool deck were left to carry their loads, but they were not strong enough to handle them due to problems that stemmed from the original design and construction of the building.
9: Investigators will issue a final report later to include recommendations to improve building safety. Debbie Elliott, NPR News.
8: This is NPR News.
7: Good morning for Prairie Public. I'm Dave Thompson. On a 4-1 vote, members of the Fargo City Commission have finalized where they want to see a new convention center developed. And commissioners have selected the downtown proposal made by the Kilbourne Group. With more, Prairie Public's Todd McDonald.
11: Over the last 18 months, a selection committee has been looking at proposals for the new facility. After receiving 9 proposals, the list was narrowed to 2 recommendations. One in downtown Fargo, the other west of the downtown core. Charlie Johnson chaired the selection committee and was on hand for the final discussion.
12: I recognize that it was an extremely difficult decision for the city commission to make, and I appreciate their courage in making a decision.
11: Rocky Schneider is executive director of the Downtown Community Partnership. He, too, has been following the proceedings and welcomed the final vote.
13: We're excited. We're all ready for it. I think the city's been planning for this for a long time in downtown Fargo. We have a master plan in place. We have a business improvement district in place, and all the neighboring businesses are looking forward to welcoming visitors to downtown.
11: Commissioner Denise Kolpak was the only vote opposing the downtown location. She had argued the site proposed by Brujala would help expand the reach of the downtown core. City leaders will now begin working on developing an agreement with the Kilbourne Group, as well as creating the final design for the project. For Prairie Public, I'm Todd McDonald.
7: Mostly cloudy with scattered showers and isolated thunderstorms in northern North Dakota, partly cloudy in the south, breezy, highs mid-60s to mid-70s today. Williston 53, Minot 57, Minot Air Force Base 59, Bismarck-Mandan 60, Dickinson 53, Hedinger reporting 54, Grand Forks light rain 57, Grand Forks Air Force Base heavy rain 57, Devil's Lake light rain 58, Fargo-Moorhead light rain 63, and Jamestown is 61 degrees. Coming up next, the former mayor of Manchester, England, Andy Burnham, may soon replace British Prime Minister Keir Starmer, who announced his resignation. Burnham would be the UK's seventh PM in 10 years. For Prairie Public, I'm Dave Thompson. We're at 834 Central, 734 Mountain. Prairie Public, telling the stories of North Dakota and of our Prairie region. I'm Dave Thompson reporting.
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15: It's Morning Edition from NPR News. I'm Michelle Martin in Washington, D.C.
16: And I'm A. Martinez in Los Angeles, California. The former mayor of Manchester, England, Andy Burnham, may soon replace British Prime Minister Keir Starmer, who has announced his resignation. Burnham brought development to post-industrial Manchester, but he's no stranger to the halls of power in Westminster, as NPR's Lauren Freyer reports from London.
17: Andy Burnham was first elected to Parliament 25 years ago when he was 31. In 2015, he was a veteran MP, welcoming a new lawmaker into the legislature.
18: And for that, I wish to thank my honourable friend, the member for Holborn and St Pancras, for the assured and
17: the Right Honourable Gentleman from Holborn and St Pancras, otherwise known as Keir Starmer,
18: has managed to outshine his considerable reputation already. And
17: that same year, Burnham put out this campaign video.
19: I can unite this country, and that is why I am standing to be leader of the Labour Party.
17: And Starmer was the one who nominated him. But Burnham lost twice, then left Parliament to become mayor of Greater Manchester. He brought economic growth to that post-industrial city and has now returned to London as a folksy outsider, preaching business-friendly socialism.
20: The kind of things that Mayor Mamdani campaigned on. You know, cheaper buses, better buses, more reliable buses.
17: John McTernan was political secretary to Prime Minister Tony Blair. And he says under Burnham, Manchester has had
20: faster growth than any other region in the UK, including London.
17: Burnham was sworn back into Parliament yesterday.
21: We now come to Andy Burnham, member for Makerfield.
17: As the new MP for a working class area where he trounced the far right. He's seen as the best chance to do that nationally if he's chosen as Labour Party leader on his third try and becomes Prime Minister. He'd be the seventh Prime Minister since the Brexit vote, which happened 10 years ago today. It ended up shrinking the economy, sparking anger at the governing class and contributing to this revolving door of leaders.
22: I think the chances of him staying very popular for long are small.
17: Labour insider Polly Toynbee says Burnham faces the same headwinds as Starmer.
22: Heavy debt, very difficult to raise more tax. This country has never really recovered from the financial crash of 2008. Ever since then, wages, standard of living have been pretty much stagnant. And that's created a great undercurrent of disaffection.
17: What Burnham does have is a rare high approval rating for now. Lauren Freyer, NPR News, London.
15: Let's take a step back for a few minutes.
17: Revolving door of leaders.
22: I think the chances of him staying very popular for long are small.
17: Labour insider Polly Toynbee says Burnham faces the same headwinds as Starmer.
22: heavy debt, very difficult to raise more tax. This country has never really recovered from the financial crash of 2008. Ever since then, wages, standard of living been pretty much stagnant. And that's created a great undercurrent of disaffection.
17: What Burnham does have is a rare high approval rating for now. Lauren Fryer, NPR News, London.
15: Let's take a step back for a few minutes and talk a bit more about why voters in the UK are so frustrated with their political leaders that they've gone through six prime ministers in 10 years. Idris Kaloun has a theory about that in a new piece just out in The Atlantic titled How Britain Became as Poor as Mississippi. He's also the former Washington bureau chief for the UK-based publication The Economist. Good morning. Thanks so much for joining us.
1: Good morning. Thanks for having me.
15: You point out in the piece that outside the areas where a lot of tourists may go, living standards have fallen hard and fast. And this is not a century-old problem, but a relatively recent one. I mean, you write that shortly before the global financial crisis hit in 2007, incomes were up. The pound was strong. London was becoming the center of global banking. So what happened? I mean, you call it self-sabotage.
1: The problem is, after the financial crisis, Britain stopped growing. Wages after inflation stayed flat for almost 18 years. That's an incredible period of stagnation. And there were a lot of problems that caused it. But, you know, this preceded Brexit, it's important to note. You know, wages had been flat almost 10 years before Brexit happened, and they've been flat in the 10 years since. You know, the decisions taken by the government after the financial crisis was to cut spending on benefits, cut spending on welfare, borrow from the capital budget for the health service, all of which led to lower growth, all of which led to anger, which in turn led to the Brexit vote. And since then, there have been other problems with the housing market, inability to build infrastructure, all of which has led to the UK having an economy that's really fallen behind the rest of the industrial world.
15: You know, the Conservative Party was in power between 2010 and 2024. And obviously, you know, Conservatives were split over Brexit. David Cameron was against it, but he called for the vote. He resigned when he lost, which, you know, he should have done. But does that mean that Conservatives are mainly responsible, or is this a problem of both parties?
1: So this was the argument that Labour made in 2024 when Keir Starmer was elected with that huge majority, that the Tories had been in charge for 14 years. The Tories had broken Britain because they had called this Brexit referendum to hold off the far right. It had been a gamble that failed. They then implemented it. They did it poorly. Inflation increased on their watch. Living standards stagnated on their watch. And their argument was that if the right people are in charge, all of this will fix itself. Well, the fact that Keir Starmer has now resigned just about two years into his premiership, despite the parliamentary majority, proves that it's actually not that simple, that actually there are deep problems that the UK has, a budget that is very tight, debt that's very high, these structural problems and their inability to build housing, inability to build infrastructure that predate the Tories to some extent, but also have not really been fixed. So, you know, Burnham is, you know, the new guy on the block. He's coming in as an outsider. But really, the importance of his election, when it does happen, which seems inevitable at this point, is that he's probably the last chance of either the Labour or the Conservative Party to have someone in charge before Britain turns power over to Nigel Farage, who's leading the Reform Party, which is the right-wing nationalist party, which is now at the top of the polls.
15: Obviously, this is a complicated problem. We don't have time to dig into all of it here. But does Farage actually have ideas that resonate? Or is it a situation where, you know, he hates the same people that we hate, and so therefore, or is it the other parties don't seem to fix the problem, so why not try something new?
1: So it's a bit of, the Labour and Conservative Party have failed, so why not try something new? But it is backed up with some ideas about how they would sweep away a lot of the rules and regulations that have been put into place in the UK. But their argument is essentially that, you know, these people have been in charge for too long. We need to vote the bums out. You know, I don't know what the drain the swamp equivalent is in the UK, but it's a very similar argument to that. And it's very persuasive in the sense that they're leading the polls. They're one of the few parties that's not been either Labour or Conservative to ever even top the polls. And if an election were held today, they'd probably get close to a majority in Parliament and be in a very good chance of forming a government, which is why they're agitating for a general election, even though it probably won't happen.
15: So before we let you go, are there lessons for the U.S., do you think, as a person who's done reporting on both sides of the Atlantic?
1: Yeah, I mean, you know, America has been blessed with a very high economic growth over this period, especially compared to our peers. But, you know, the determinants of that growth are within the government's control. to adjust. And, you know, it's important to be very careful in terms of what kind of rules you put into place, what kind of regulations you put into place, and to make sure that, you know, not to take growth for granted, you know, because it's very sensitive to economic policymaking, as the UK has shown.
15: That is Idris Kaloun. He's a staff writer for The Atlantic. Thanks so much for joining us.
1: Thanks for having me.

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1: This is Dakota Datebook for June 23rd. On this date in 1929, Joseph Blanding was still living in the family farmhouse at the south end of Wahpeton. He gave a talk to the Wilkin County Historical Society that was later published in the local paper. Joseph came to the area in 1872 at the age of 9 before Wahpeton was settled. There was great fishing in the Bois du Sault in those days, Blanding said. It was a beautiful river, much higher than at present, and filled with clear water fit for drinking. All the local rivers were teeming with fish. As a boy who used to catch little fish in Wisconsin brooks, I discovered a new kind of fishing when I began to catch the big fighting fellows here. The rivers were full of catfish, pickerel, walleyes, sturgeon, and other fish. The outstanding fishing experience of his life came when he speared an 89-pound sturgeon. He was walking along the river when he saw something that looked like a log. It moved, and Joe immediately speared it. Three of the four tines broke, but he was able to hold the fish down in the mud while calling for help from Mr. McShee and Mr. Kimball. The trio succeeded in landing the fish, which was 5 feet long. Catfish were very numerous and were salted and dried for eating. Ice fishing was also a popular winter sport and remains so today, with ice houses clustered around the confluence between Wahpeton, North Dakota, and Breckenridge, Minnesota. The sturgeon disappeared following construction of the Kidder Station hydroelectric power plant and dam on the Red River in 1927. Later, people from Iowa and other states began camping nearby every year, intent on catching big channel catfish. The Red River mud trout was somewhat disdained by locals, but the idea caught on. Wahpeton's Visitors Committee envisioned a giant catfish sculpture as a way to market the town and its natural resources. The Kidder plant was demolished in 1977, and the dam was eventually retrofitted, allowing the lake sturgeon to resume their ancient migration up the Otter Tail River. The site is now a park, with camper amenities, shelters, a cleaning station, and a free orchard. The Wapper sculpture can be seen from the highway bypass. It was dedicated in August of 1997 during a celebration at Kidder Park that included a catfish picnic for hundreds of guests. Today's Dakota Datebook was written by Lee Serdrick. I'm Merrill Pepcorn.
2: Dakota Datebook is produced in cooperation with the State Historical Society of North Dakota, with funding by the Study ND, North Dakota's largest lifelong learning community.

0: This is Morning Edition from NPR News. I'm Michelle Martin.
1: And I'm A. Martinez. As the Republican Party nationally begins to consider with what it may look like after President Trump leaves office, the state of Utah could provide a roadmap. It is a solid red Republican state, but it hasn't been as supportive of Trump as other conservative states. NPR's Sage Miller reports on how that complicated relationship is affecting the way Republican congressional candidates are campaigning.
2: In Utah's 3rd Congressional District, both Congresswoman Celeste Molloy and her challenger, former state lawmaker Phil Lyman, are strong conservatives and supporters of the president. But neither is mentioning him much when talking to voters.
3: Many Republican voters in Utah have made their peace with Donald Trump enough to vote for him.
2: That's Chris Karpowitz. He is a political science professor at Brigham Young University.
3: But that doesn't mean they necessarily support either his style of politics or some of the policies that he pursues.
2: Instead, the candidates are deploying old campaign strategies from before loyalty to Trump became a litmus test. They're focusing on issues affecting the district. Part of it is because Utah has never been that fond of Trump. In 2016, Utahns gave him the smallest margin of victory out of any Republican state. Now, 2 years into Trump's final term, his approval rating hit an all-time low among Utahns. Walking through a sprawling community in Utah County, volunteers with Phil Lyman's campaign never mentioned the president, but they had a very consistent message.
4: Yeah, we are here supporting Phil Lyman because we feel like he's really big into transparency and trying to clean up government corruption.
2: Lyman is a candidate Utah voters are familiar with. Lyman was pardoned by Trump after he led an illegal ATV protest on protected federal land. As a state lawmaker, he aligned himself with the MAGA movement. Now, reflecting on the current divide in the Republican Party, Lyman says he's more of an America First guy. He believes the Republican Party leadership has lost sight of its blue-collar, working-class roots.
5: I believe in the Constitution. I believe in government staying in its lanes. I believe that government closer to the people is better. I don't like centralized power.
2: Representative Molloy has been taking a campaign approach that emphasizes the success she's had in Congress. Molloy did not respond to NPR's multiple interview requests. In the primary debate for Utah's 3rd Congressional District, Molloy defended her work in Washington.
6: I think people in CD3 are going to be looking for someone who can competently represent their issues on a national stage and solve problems.
2: She praised the tax cuts outlined in the One Big Beautiful Bill, though she never called them Trump tax cuts or even acknowledged the name of the legislation coined by the president. Damon Kahn is a professor of political science at Utah State University. He says Utah's Republican delegation, including Molloy, have done a good job at walking the line.
7: They're not running as Trump Republicans. They're running as Republicans who happened to have had support from Trump in the past.
2: Molloy, though, has Trump's support this time, too. Karpowitz, the BYU professor, believes Trump's endorsement won't hurt Molloy, but it likely isn't the golden ticket in Utah.
3: Republicans in Utah are ambivalent enough about Donald Trump that I don't think it carries quite the same weight that it might in other states.
2: Especially in a state where Republicans are loyal to the party and not necessarily the president. Sage Miller, NPR News, Provo, Utah.
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11: The World Cup has become an escape from the realities of war and conflict for many people across the globe.
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11: I'm Scott Detrow. We take you to a Palestinian-American youth soccer league in New Jersey where players dream big while working through their emotions on the field. 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

0: It's Morning Edition from NPR News. I'm Amy Martinez.
1: And I'm Michelle Martin. Good morning. Israel was not part of the talks that took place between the U.S. and Iran in Switzerland over the weekend, but it watched them closely, and no one more than Israeli Prime Minister Benjamin Netanyahu. He has come under intense criticism at home since the U.S. and Iran signed the preliminary agreement to end the war in Iran just months before he faces re-election. NPR's Carrie Kahn reports.
2: In the central Israeli city of Ra'anana, two public school teachers grab a coffee at an outdoor cafe. Naomi Altuvia says she doesn't like what she's heard about the interim agreement, especially that the U.S. has left Israel out of it.
3: It's supposed to include us because we were being bombed, also because we're part of the whole thing. We started it with them, so it's not finishing with them. It doesn't make sense.
2: Liron Raz says Netanyahu told us our lives would be safer after these wars.
4: It looks like he's doing everything wrong, not everything right, everything wrong, and I don't even know what to think. Believe me, I don't know. I'm like, what the hell is going on here?
2: This is quite a major shift for Netanyahu, who at the beginning of the war with Iran claimed to be on the precipice of bringing down Iran's regime and doing it hand in hand with the United States. But a few months later, and President Trump has not only sidelined Netanyahu, but is publicly chiding him, like at last week's G7 summit in France.
5: In all fairness to Bibi Netanyahu, who happens to be a good man, gets a little excited sometimes.
2: He told Israel's national radio broadcaster that Netanyahu needs to be more rational and has used expletives to describe the prime minister's judgment. Netanyahu has not publicly criticized Trump, but he appeared to be defying him with intensified strikes in Lebanon, attacks which nearly scuttled the U.S.-Iran talks. By Sunday, however, under mounting pressure from the U.S., Israeli troops were instructed to hold their fire, which has fueled even more criticism at home from people who say Netanyahu has compromised Israel's sovereignty and tied the hands of its troops.
6: It looks terrible for Netanyahu.
2: Especially before this October's election, says Dalia Shainlin, a political analyst and public opinion researcher.
6: I would say in the level of his political goals, given what he stands for and his ideology, it is one of the worst positions he's ever been in. And in terms of the Israeli public, it's too early to say. It's definitely not a good direction for him. He is losing support at present. We don't yet know if he can recover that support.
2: Even Netanyahu's political base, the ultra-Orthodox, are unhappy. Adonai, hu Elohim. A large group of young Orthodox religious men, all in black suits with wide-rimmed black hats, gather in front of a military prison. They've been holding large protests throughout the country. They've picked this prison in Netanya, where a fellow yeshiva student is being detained for not registering for military service. It's mandatory in Israel. Recently, the Supreme Court struck down draft exemptions for the ultra-Orthodox, but some blame Netanyahu.
7: שהוא הפוליטיקה הכי חזק שהיה במדינת ישראל, והוא מצליח לעבוד על כולם אחד ועוד אחד ועוד אחד ועוד אחד.
2: The most powerful leader in the state of Israel has fooled us over and over and over again, says Yosef Sasson Mordechai. This isn't the first time Israel's longest-serving prime minister has faced public anger. He survived an ongoing corruption trial. And the widespread outrage after the deadly Hamas attack of October 7, 2023. He might just overcome this too. When asked how he'll vote come October, Sasson says, probably for Netanyahu. Carrie Kahn, NPR News, Tel Aviv.
0: Europe is in the midst of a historic heat wave. Temperatures on much of the continent will climb past 100 degrees Fahrenheit today. And perhaps nowhere will feel quite as hot as parts of France. From Paris, NPR's Rebecca Rossman tells us more.
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9: Météo France a réactualisé sa vigilance et ce sont désormais 89.
8: On French television channel TF1, meteorologists warned that more than half of the country would be on red alert Tuesday, the highest warning for severe temperatures. This latest heat wave, now in its seventh day, is expected to persist across Europe through at least Saturday, hitting parts of Spain, Italy, even the UK. In Paris, the high is expected to reach a whopping 104 degrees Fahrenheit Tuesday, 30 degrees hotter than average temperatures for this time of year. And in a city where air conditioning remains hard to come by, people have been improvising to stay cool. Paris Mayor Emmanuel Grégoire has temporarily opened some of the city's canals for swimming. Parks are open 24 hours. Misting stations have been set up in public spaces, including around the Eiffel Tower. But for some people, there is no escape. Hamza Atoui, who runs this boulangerie on the north side of Paris, has been baking bread since 3 a.m. this morning. He says it's been difficult for him and for the baked goods. In this weather, even the pastries are starting to lose their shape. The extreme temperatures are being driven by hot air coming north from the Sahara, combined with a dome of high pressure that is trapping heat in place. More than 1,300 schools across France were closed on Monday. At least 18 people have died since the start of the heat wave, including two children in southeast France who were left alone in a car.
10: Oui, alors ce qu'on nous indique, hein, c'est qu'on est parti pour quelques jours.
8: Speaking on TF1 earlier this week, France's health minister Stéphanie Rist issued this direct warning.
10: Beaucoup de nos concitoyens vont souffrir puisque les.
8: A lot of people are going to suffer, she said. And now the response has reached the highest levels of government. France's prime minister called another crisis meeting with ministers Tuesday as the country braced for several more days of dangerous heat. Rebecca Rossman, NPR News, Paris.
0: 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America, get ready to meet America. It's Morning Edition from NPR News. I'm Amy Martinez.
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0: Stanley Clark has one mission.
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0: And in a career spanning over seven decades, it's safe to say he succeeded. For Sense of Place Philadelphia, the composer and bassist joins me to talk about his Philadelphia roots. 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
13: You can air the World Cafe at 10 Central, 9 Mountain, right after Into the Music with me, Mike Olson, here on Prairie Public. That's coming up right after the news.

0: Live from NPR News in Washington, I'm Korva Coleman. Stocks opened lower this morning, fueled by a sell-off in technology shares. NPR's Scott Horsley reports the tech-heavy NASDAQ has tumbled more than 350 points in early trading.
1: What goes up sometimes comes down, and that's the story for tech stocks this week. Once high-flying chip stocks are losing some momentum as the threat of higher interest rates takes some air out of the artificial intelligence boom. Shares in SpaceX have also fallen back to earth. SpaceX shares extended their losses today after tumbling 16% on Monday, a drop that shaved some $400 billion off the company's market value. Meanwhile, federal regulators have launched a probe into Elon Musk's other company after a Tesla Model 3 slammed into a home in Texas at high speed, killing a 76-year-old woman inside. The Tesla was using an automated driving feature at the time. Scott Horsley, NPR News, Washington.
0: The U.S. is temporarily lifting sanctions against Iranian oil for 2 months. It's an incentive to get Iran to comply with its part of the understanding with the U.S. to end the war. Vice President Vance says this will let U.N. nuclear inspectors back into the country. But NPR's Aya Batrawi reports these inspectors have already been in Iraq.
2: The head of the International Atomic Energy Agency that Vance is referring to was in the United Arab Emirates earlier this month, and I was there when Rafael Grossi said inspectors are already in Iran and had visited small labs in places that hadn't been attacked. But Vance seems to be implying here that they would be able to inspect nuclear sites like Fordo, Isfahan, and Natanz, which were damaged in U.S. airstrikes last year. The IAEA says those airstrikes obscured its ability to check on these sites, and the agency says that just days before that war last June, they had been able to verify Iran's stockpile of highly enriched uranium.
0: NPR's Aya Batrawi reporting. High heat and dry, windy conditions are fueling several wildfires in the West. The hills behind the University of Utah in Salt Lake City have been smoldering since Saturday. From member station KUER, Hugo Ricard Bell reports the Bonneville fire is one of multiple blazes burning in that state.
3: Sierra Hellstrom is with the Northern Utah Incident Management Team. She says the ready evacuation status for Arlington Hills residents has been lifted.
4: We boxed this thing in, is what we're saying, is they made great success with the crews calling in those drops, with the retardant drops, the air support, and then crews out on the ground are what made the difference.
3: The fire started Saturday and has burnt more than 550 acres of land around the Bonneville shoreline behind the University of Utah, and the cause is still under investigation. Now, extreme drought conditions combined with gusty winds and heat have fire services around the state on standby. One fire in central Utah forced evacuations from the town of Eureka. For NPR News, I'm Hugo Ricard-Bell in Salt Lake City.
0: It's NPR. Three states are holding primaries today, Maryland, New York, and Utah. South Carolina Republicans are holding a runoff primary for their gubernatorial candidate. Lieutenant Governor Pamela Evett and Attorney General Alan Wilson are facing off. President Trump has endorsed both of them. Today is the 10th anniversary of the Brexit vote, when Britons voted to exit the European Union. Polls show up to two-thirds regret that decision. It ended up shrinking the British economy and contributing to a revolving door of prime ministers. NPR's Lauren Freyer has more from London.
5: The now caretaker Prime Minister, Keir Starmer, has convened his cabinet a day after resigning as leader of the ruling centre-left Labour Party. Nominations opened July 9th for his replacement, who would become, without an election, the country's seventh prime minister in just 10 years. The front-runner is Andy Burnham, the former mayor of Manchester, England. If he runs uncontested, he could take office as soon as the third week in July. But some Labour lawmakers say the process is strengthened by competition and debate. And two other Labour figures, a former armed services minister and Starmer's chief secretary, are said to be mulling a run. Lauren Freyer, NPR News, London.
0: Argentina's iconic soccer star Lionel Messi has scored the most goals in World Cup history. He now has 18 of them after scoring two goals yesterday in Argentina's win over Austria. But right behind him is France's Kylian Mbappe with 16 career men's World Cup goals. He helped France defeat Iraq yesterday. I'm Korva Coleman, NPR News.
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8: My quest in life and music

That is Marcus Miller on the bass right there, getting us started this morning. Stanley Clark will be featured on the World Cafe, another great bass player. That's coming up 10 Central, 9 Mountain here on Prairie Public. Let's keep it going. Here's another very fine bassist. Here's Esperanza Spalding.

One of the great hits in the jazz world, that one called Birdland, performed by Weather Report. Weather Report, along with a band that Stanley Clarke was in, Return to Forever with Chick Corea. And Herbie Hancock's The Headhunters, I guess, and Mahavishnu Orchestra, John McLaughlin's band, led the jazz fusion movement. And, change music is what they did. I'm Mike Olson. You're listening to Into the Music here on Prairie Public. I started that off with another fine bassist. Well, I should mention the bassist in Weather Report was Jaco Pastorius. Of course, went on to work so successfully with Joni Mitchell as well. Esperanza Spalding got that set started with one called The Radio Song. He's a great bassist. In fact, he came to fame playing with Bela Fleck and Bela Fleck's band. Bela Fleck, who was very influenced by Return to Forever, often citing them as a big band. In fact, he recorded Chick Corea's composition called Spain on one of his very first records on the banjo. This is Victor on the bass. This is from one of Victor's own recordings. It's called Palmistry. This is one that Horace Silver, the great jazz pianist, wrote. It's called The Song for My Father.

Steely Dan right there. Keeping it in the family right there. That's one called Cousin Dupree. He's kind of a character. The Brecker Brothers before that, but that's all there is to it. And started that off with Steely Dan and Ricky, Don't Lose That Number. The Ricky in question, woman that Donald Fagen, well, had his eye on. The only trouble was she was married and pregnant. Ricky, Don't Lose That Number. It didn't stop him from slipping her his phone number. Donald Fagen, a little skeevy. Here's Herbie Hancock. This is Herbie with his group, the Headhunters. And there's a classic fusion record from Herbie. The record is called Thrust. This is one called Palm Grease.

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2: 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The Philly-born musician pioneered jazz fusion and returned to forever alongside Chick Corea in the 70s.
3: Chick was like 28, I was 18. He says, we can write music. There's Bach and Beethoven. There's Corea and Clark.
2: Today, the five-time Grammy winner and jazz master joins me to talk about his Philly roots. Then, later in the hour, it's Christian McBride. Rebroadcasting our conversation with McBride, who also found his footing as a musician growing up in Philadelphia. So many great stories headed your way for Sense of Place Philly. Stanley Clark and Christian McBride today on World Cafe. Hey, I'm Kaleo. You are in for a treat. These two sessions are fantastic. And we're just a few minutes away, but one of Philly's native sons, Todd Rundgren, gets us going here on The Cafe.

From NPR, it's World Cafe, and it is Sense of Place Philadelphia. Stanley Clarke has made it his mission to make the bass sound great. And by every measure, he's succeeded. Yes, the acoustic bass. Yes, pioneering jazz fusion with the electric bass guitar alongside Chick Corea in Return to Forever. He's a rock star in his own right, a solo bassist with a gold record. Yes, he's done that. And after 7 decades of playing, he gets the NEA Jazz Master title in 2022. Plus, he's one of Philly's own. Today, we talk about his time attending Settlement Music School, why he abandoned his goal to be the first black musician in the Philly Orchestra, and more. He's one of the goats and one of a kind. So we get into our session with Stanley Clarke with his iconic School Days.

0: A little bit of school days to bring us in from NPR. This is World Cafe, and it is Sense of Place Philadelphia. My guest today is a four-time Grammy winner, an NEA jazz master, a pioneer of jazz fusion, and one of the all-time greats. It's bassist and composer Stanley Clark. I'm Kaleo on World Cafe. Stanley, so good to speak again.
1: It's good to see you too.
0: Yeah. So we're talking about Philly and your roots here, and so I kind of wanted to go back to the beginning. What did your household sound like growing up? What were the musicians, the artists that you were hearing over speakers in your place as a kid?
1: Well, actually, the first thing I heard was my mother singing in different languages. You know, she sang opera, so she sang, I guess she sang a little Italian, and maybe she dealt with some German ones. I don't know. But as a kid, I thought she was crazy. I didn't understand what she was singing. But she had a high soprano voice, and it was beautiful. Like, she was way into it. And but I know later my father bought a turntable, like a kind of a, it wasn't a stereo. It was a monaural system, and there was a record that came with that. And that record had some jazz tracks on there, like some big band stuff. There was this one track that a bass player named Chubby Jackson played. It couldn't have been more than 30 or 40 seconds of just bass. Some song, I don't remember the name. Maybe it was The Elephant something. It was kind of a boom, boom kind of song. I thought that was really cool. I think that was the first time I was exposed to really hearing someone play alone. You know, like when you're a kid, you turn on the radio or whatever, you're hearing a full production. Mm-hmm. It's a full production here, but this was very naked, alone. There was something cool about it, something singular about it that I liked. And I don't know, somehow that influenced me.
0: Yeah.
1: Chubby Jackson, I actually met his son. Chubby Jackson.
0: We're here with Stanley Clark on World Cafe for Sense of Place Philadelphia. And I remember this from our first conversation, but it bears repeating. Say you grew up in Milwaukee, Wisconsin. You might have become the greatest polka player of all time because the first instrument you played was accordion?
1: Yeah. And that was, I lived in a neighborhood. And when I was really young, before I went to the settlement music school, this was in Roxborough. And there was one, you know, in those days, music teachers were like neighborhood music teachers. There'll be a music store actually in the neighborhood. Mm-hmm. And this guy, I think he was from Belgium, I think. And he had these accordions in the window. I thought they looked kind of cool, actually.
0: Sure.
1: And so, you know, my mother took me in there and I started taking accordion lessons. And I looked weird as hell with an accordion, I gotta tell you. But I enjoyed it. And probably if I put one on today, I could probably pull out a tune.
0: I mean, it obviously didn't, even though it wasn't for you, it didn't turn you off, because you hear so many kids who have their first experience with an instrument that isn't the right fit, and then they just never pick up another instrument, but not the case for you.
1: Yeah, you know what it gave me? It gave me all the sort of abilities that you need.

0: to main thing, being on time, you know, and being prepared.
1: Yeah. So the accordion teaches you that you have the mindset to be a musician. How do you make your way through the string instruments and work your way up to the bass?
0: Well, you know, eventually I was picking instruments and I was looking at things. But right before the bass, the choice was in the music room in the school I was at, the choice was a sousaphone, a bass drum, like play bass drum in a band, or acoustic bass. And believe it or not, the instrument that like everyone just walked away from, they looked at it and go, not that. And that was acoustic bass. Because first of all, it's big, you know, and it's almost impossible to get a sound out of it if you don't know what to do. You pick up a bow and, you know, like play with the bow, you know, and it's just sounding, you know, it's really bad. And then if you pizzicato, pluck the string, you know, and you're a kid and you have no strength in your hands, you're going like, what is this? So it almost seemed like it looked more like an instrument than the bass drum or the sousaphone, because it's a violin. It's the biggest instrument in that family. But when you try to play, it's just, it's totally unforgiving. And you just go, no, I don't want to do that. So me, I don't know why I like challenges at that point. So I said, you know, I'm going to play this thing, you know, in part because, you know, I'll be distinctive. Nobody else wants it. So, you know, and the other thing is that I'm going to try to make it sound good. So it's been my quest in life and music is to get this acoustic bass to sound great.
1: We're talking with Stanley Clark here on World Cafe. It's Sense of Place, Philadelphia. Getting a bit of the origin story. And, you know, just as your story really takes off, Philly's place in the story is about to end. The scene that it all goes down is a place called the Blue Horizon, which I've seen pictures, but I probably doesn't do it justice. Can you describe it?
0: Well, the Blue Horizon had, you know, it was called the Blue Horizon. There was some blue in there. But there was also another place called the Aqua Lounge. The Aqua Lounge was another place that was great. I saw a lot of musicians in there. Many, you know,
1: guys from New York coming down to play the Philly Circuit.
0: I actually met Chick Corea that way. I was playing with Joe Henderson at one of those places, and the piano player couldn't make it. I think the piano player was George Cables, I think. And Joe Henderson said, I'm bringing a guy from New York down. So he had Chick Corea come down. I knew Chick played with Miles. I didn't know much more about him. And he came in and it really kicked off, you know, like we kind of took over the stage. And that was a lot of fun. And, you know, it's funny, you know, when you meet somebody and it's almost like a marriage, you know, you just have this ability to really connect and move forward and move in different directions, and you're kind of there, you know, like this. It was really, really cool. And that was the seeds were planted for Return to Forever, because Chick mentioned, hey, wouldn't it be great to put a band together and write music and really compose music, because he saw that I was a composer. I love bass. I love bass. But I'm really a composer, then a bass player, then acoustic bass player, then an electric bass player. Mm-hmm. And somewhere in the middle there, I play a little piano to help with composing and all that sort of stuff. And so he saw that. And a lot of great, I mean, there were a lot of great musicians from Philadelphia.
1: Yeah. So Chick offers you, you know, says, hey, don't worry, maybe not the Philadelphia Orchestra. Maybe come to New York and let's play music together.
0: Yeah.
1: Was that a tough decision for you

0: Because I know.
1: No.
0: No.
1: You know why it wasn't tough? Because the way Chick put it, actually what happened was later, you know, I think Chick gave me a book. He left. He says, I'm going to England. He gave me this book called The Dianetics Book. I was really into reading stuff about the mind and trying to figure out. I was a very introspective type of kid. So, you know, that was fun, reading that book. And then Chick went away. But then Chick showed up at my college, which was, he just showed up. It was brazen, man. He just like walked in, came up to me, and he says, listen, I really want you to come and play with me. I said, yeah, but I'm, you know, I'm going to do this orchestral thing. He says, look, there are some great classical composers, you know, Bach and Beethoven, but we can write music too. I mean, if those guys could write music, they were our ages one time and they wrote music. We can write. Chick was like 28. I was 18. He says, we can write music. There's Bach and Beethoven. There's Correa and Clark. When he said that, I said, whoa, Correa and Clark. You mean we can make money? We can get paid for this? We could, people will let that, I can write music and all that kind of thing? He says, yeah. I said, well, hey, that sounds good to me. And so I started this journey with Chick Corea.
0: For sure, for sure. Yeah. And a beautiful band partnership here, handing over the keys to the title of a second album from Return to Forever. Let's listen to a little bit of Light as a Feather. We're here with Stanley Clark here on World Cafe.

0: It's light as a feather here on World Cafe from my guest, Stanley Clark. It's Sense of Place Philadelphia. I am Stephen Kaleo. And, you know, there are so many songs we could talk about from your career that have made huge marks. But I want to ask one with a Philly connection, because we're focusing on Philly. 1979's I Want to Play With You, you had a song called The Streets of Philadelphia. Is that you doing vocals on that?
1: Hell yeah.
0: Tell me about this song, because when I saw the lyrics, I was like, I want to know the backstory on this one.
1: Well, you know, I've had other people, I have really cool friends today that actually sing that song to me. And I go like, it, you know, I'll be honest with you. I hate singing. I don't like it. But, you know, when I worked with George Duke forced me to sing. He forced me to go to a voice teacher. He says, Stanley, you got to sing, man. You got to. This is called the Clark Duke Project. Clark Duke
0: You're
1: Project.
0: The front man.
1: You got to sing. I said, yeah, but I'm the bass player. He's, you sing. He says, yeah, but he said, C comes before D. So you got to sing, even if it's background. So I ended up, I think I sang a track on that first album, but I did a lot of backgrounds. And I have to admit, I enjoyed it. And George was such an amazing producer that he really took his time to make sure I was in tune. In those days, we didn't have like autocorrect and all that kind of stuff. And yeah, we did a record. We had a top 10 or 11 pop single. It was called Sweet Baby. It was the first time I ever heard some of my music. You'd go on a restaurant, you go on a pharmacy, you go on a train, you go turn on the TV. I wasn't used to that, you know. And I thank George for that. But yeah, there were a lot of records that I was on that I was fortunate enough to have success with.
0: Yeah. Yeah, I want. It's a different type of TSOP than people who might be thinking about the sound of Philadelphia. It's the Streets of Philadelphia.
1: Yeah,
0: Stanley Clark here on World Cafe.

0: the streets of Philadelphia. Stanley Clark is here. It is World Cafe for Sense of Place Philadelphia. The composer and bassist has a new album, a double album called Last Train to Sanity. You know, you said one of the most memorable things in an interview that I've ever had, and I bring it up to other instrumentalists all the time. And you said to me, quote, when you're an instrumentalist, sometimes all you have are your song titles. Because if you want to know what the song is about, those are the words. Last Train to Sanity is quite the evocative title. Can you tell me a little bit about what it represents and what did you want to do with this album?
1: Well, you know, Last Train to Sanity, in many ways, it's kind of a protest album. It's kind of a statement there. You know, like when you sometimes if you're able to step back from whatever city or country you're living in, or even the planet as a whole, you step back. And if you're brave enough to look at it and look at everything and sort of, you know, not necessarily pass judgment, but, you know, perceive what's happening. Is it good? Is it kind of good? Is it okay? Is it bad? Is things really bad? I mean, you have all these choices. And so Last Train to Sanity, that song is kind of, it could be a metaphor for your own personal life or some portion of your life. I mean, it could be something you want to do. And, you know, you have all these negative feelings about it, which I sort of chalk up as being some form of insanity, you know, because I believe that a person, I mean, other than, you know, trying to do something that obviously goes against the laws of physics, you know, I'm going to like do 100 push-ups in a second. I mean, it's not going to happen. I have this drummer that sometimes he's playing a drum solo and he plays his rolls. He's like, and I see him struggling and he's going harder and harder. And I explain to him, I said, you know, you run the 100-yard dash, it's in 9 seconds, maybe, you know, it's the fastest thing, something like that. I says, I don't think anybody's going to do that in 3 seconds. So once you get to this point, drop it and go somewhere else. Mm-hmm. That's the beautiful thing about making decisions in music. And you know, and he did that. He plays much better solos now, you know. He's not trying to be the fastest guy in the world. And I believe that, you know, it's a really interesting metaphor. There's a lot of things that we have in our personal lives. There's things politically in the world. There's all kinds of skirmishes going on. I don't know how many skirmishes are going on in the world at this moment. I know there's been over 50 at pretty much any given time everywhere. It's a lot of these things we don't know about. And, you know, the world is a violent place. We have things, whether it's racism, whether we have people that are biased against other, you know, problems with genders. We have all these things on this planet that we need to work out. And slowly, what I like about people on this planet, that there are people that in their own way, even if it just pushes the ball down the road towards or downfield towards sanity a little bit, mm-hmm. that's what it takes. It takes like numbers of people spread out over a whole planet to do things like that, to just move society, move the people of this earth, you know, closer to something that's, you know, we don't have to be completely sane. That might be boring, but
0: yes.
1: but you can get close to it. I mean, there's some insanity, like in music, for instance. There's some people have called some of the music that song, Last Train of Sanity, on my record. I played it for someone at my house. They said, that is insane. That is crazy. It's the craziest thing I've heard, but I love it. You know, so it's basically Last Train of Sanity is a metaphor to just move toward a greener pasture.
0: I like that. I want to hear. Let's hear a little bit of what sounded so insane here. Let's hear a little bit of that from Stanley Clark right now.

0: It's World Cafe with Stanley Clark. That is from his new album, which is available now, called Last Train to Sanity. Look for Stanley out on tour throughout this year and next. Stanley, it's always a pleasure. Thanks for reminiscing with us about your hometown of Philadelphia. And as always, you are welcome back anytime on this show. Thanks so much.
1: Okay, man, it's good to talk to you, and see you again down the road.
0: Thanks for listening to that session with Stanley Clark. Coming up, what's in the water here in Philly if you're a bassist? Another jazz legend, Christian McBride, is up next for Sense of Place Philly on World Cafe.
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0: Welcome back. It's World Cafe, and it is Sense of Place Philadelphia. We've got another session on tap with a great jazz bassist and host of Jazz Night in America. Here's Christian McBride featuring Sting and Andy Summers from the album Without Further Ado, Volume 1. It's Murder by Numbers. One.

0: featuring Sting and Andy Summers of The Police. It's the Christian McBride Big Band with the cover of The Police's Murder by Numbers. It's from the 9-time Grammy winner's new album, Without Further Ado, Volume 1. I'm Kaleo, it's World Cafe, and it is a pleasure to welcome back Christian McBride to the show. Christian, it is so nice to meet. Thank you so much for being here.
1: Hey, man, it's always a pleasure to be here.
0: Oh, man. Well, I appreciate you coming in. You're out on tour, but you've got an off day, and I would like to point out you are in your hometown of Philadelphia.
1: That's right.
0: I have to ask, when you have one of those valuable off days in your hometown, where are you going? What's the first thing you want to do in this city?
1: Go see mom.
0: Yeah. I didn't know there was a wrong answer, but that's the right answer.
1: Yeah. No, I mean, you know, my mom still lives here. And usually when I'm in town, if I'm not visiting her, I'm here for a gig and then I tend to go home.
0: Yeah, that makes sense. Does mom come out to the show at City Winery or whatnot?
1: Oh, absolutely.
0: Yeah?
1: She's never missed a show.
0: Yeah, she's been to more shows than pretty much anyone but you, I imagine. Yeah,
1: that's right.
0: All right. Well, I'm so glad you're here. We want to definitely talk about Without Further Ado, Volume 1, Christian McBride, Big Band. And the band is getting bigger. I love the idea of having vocalists and guest musicians join what's already a 17-piece ensemble. But I'm kind of curious, when you were mapping this out in your head, what did you want to do with this record? What direction you wanted to go in?
1: The thinking behind this new album is pretty pragmatic. Since 2012, I've been artistic advisor for jazz programming at New Jersey Performing Arts Center mm-hmm. in Newark. And my big band serves as the house band for our annual gala. And so since 2012, we've invited all of these incredible vocalists to come and sing with the big band at the NJPAC Gala. But that music has only gotten played once.
0: Yeah.
1: So year after year after year, I have to arrange this music for our annual gala, and it only gets played that one time. So I just saw this pile of music getting larger and larger, and I went, why let it go to waste? Let me just record these.
0: Wow. So, and with Volume 1, that sort of leads to the idea that this is a project you've got a lot of songs that you hope to have a home for, yeah?
1: That's absolutely correct.
0: All right. Well, you know, I love the idea of a band leader when you work with a large group of musicians because you get to make something that's greater than the sum of the parts right. that make up to it. But I imagine it presents some interesting challenges as well when you're working with a group that large. I'm curious, like, what kind of problems do you enjoy tackling when you are writing for that many performers, being a band leader like that?
1: I seem to have reverse psychology going on here because I find, for me personally, it's easier to write for my big band
0: really?
1: Than it is for a small group. I tend to fall into lots of mental blocks when I'm writing for a small group. But when I see my big band and I see the Barry saxophone, the alto, the tenor, the possibilities for doubling with flutes and clarinets and the trombone section and the trumpet section with the flugelhorns and the multiple mutes, my brain is like, yes, I can't wait. But just give me one saxophone and I'm just like, I don't know what to do.
0: It almost feels like a real estate situation because you've got to account for 16 or 17 people. You've got to give them space in the house.
1: Yeah.
0: And someone goes, here's a house for 3 people. You've got all the time in the world.
1: Oh, boy. Exactly.
0: This is World Cafe. If you're just joining us, Christian McBride is my guest. Without further ado, the Christian McBride Big Band Volume 1 is out now. We are talking about that record. I would imagine for the big band, it is a big deal to get everyone in the room to track these songs.
1: That has to happen live. I mean, it doesn't have to happen.
0: No, it should happen live.
1: It should happen live.
0: It would be very weird if you heard a recording of a full band and they're like, yeah, everyone recorded separately.
1: I do know a particular artist who did an entire big band record with like 2 musicians. I went, man, I get it, but that's just awkward.
0: That is awkward. What were the vibes like in the room, 4th album back with these cats playing with them?
1: Well, we've been together now for over a decade, so it's just like a barbecue when we get together.
0: Is it hard to get the work done sometimes?
1: No. We all know that we're there to get the job done, And I like to create an atmosphere where you can work hard and still have fun.
0: What's that atmosphere look like?
1: So one of my greatest mentors, particularly when it came to producing, was the late, great George Duke. George Duke produced my third CD on Verve. It was called A Family Affair. And I remember when we were in the studio the first couple of days, the then vice president of A&R was in the studio with us. And he made this kind of this quip, you know, this sort of remark like, you know, hey, doesn't look like you guys are getting any work done. Because, you know, we're laughing, having a good time. And then at the end of the day, we had six songs done. And I said, how's this for not getting any work done, pal? That was in 7 hours. He was like, oh, my God, you did this right under my nose, you know. And I think that that was telling because, yes, we were laughing and joking around, having a great time. But we got six songs done in one day, you know. I've heard every kind of producer or work with producers who like to create a loose, joyous atmosphere.
0: Yeah.
1: And I've worked with some producers who like to create sort of a contentious atmosphere because there is a thought that, you know, believe it or not, musicians play a certain kind of way when they're angry.
0: Yeah.
1: Now, that's dangerous. That's true, but it's dangerous.
0: It seems like you're fishing for, like, conflict can create great art.
1: Yes.
0: But with lots of risks that come with that.
1: And for me, it's not worth the risk.
0: Yeah,
1: you know, I've been with a couple of those producers. I just got to get into my zen mode.
0: Fair enough. I noticed in the liner notes, the record's dedicated to Quincy. Mm-hmm. And, you know, Quincy...
1: Speaking of creating great atmosphere.
0: Well, I was going to say, like, how was he as a, you know, it's almost man meets mythos, you know, when it comes to talking about Quincy on Hallowed Ground and stuff like that. But I imagine his sessions were pretty fun and laid back.
1: I mean, I never got a chance to be in the studio with him, but I worked with him live a couple of times. And, you know, for someone who was, you know, like you said, I mean, he was almost mythical, right? He was a working musician. He was one of the cats at heart. You know, he was one of the guys in the band. And when he became the guy in front of the band, he never let that mentality get away. So he knows how to talk to the band as musicians, as one of them. You know, Ray Brown told me this great story that one time, Ray Brown used to joke that one word that Quincy had a lot of trouble learning was no.
0: Sure.
1: And so at one point during the late 60s and early 70s, you know, Quincy was just saying yes to everything. He was producing records. He was making movies, you know, doing the scores for movies. And, you know, at one point, I think he did like 20 films in 1 year, something really absurd like that. And Ray said, he asked Quincy, he said, hey, man, you're not going to have time to do all of that. He said, no, I got it. Don't worry, I got it. So they had one recording, one soundtrack. Ray couldn't remember what movie it was. But, you know, you got an orchestra there, the producers from the film are there. It's got to be, like, tight.
0: Yeah.
1: You know, Quincy comes in with no music, no score under his arm. And Ray Brown said he was in the bass section like, oh, boy. Because he was actually managing Quincy at that point. So he was kind of like, oh, no, what's he going to do? So he says, Quincy, with a full orchestra, you talk about risk.
0: Yeah.
1: Russian roulette, Ray says Quincy gets on the stand. He's like, okay, roll the first clip. He says, okay, rhythm section, vamp on B flat, right about here. Okay, violins, give me play two half notes for me, C and D. Just go back and forth like that. And he like improvised an entire film score. Now, you've got to be a trained musician to be able to do that.
0: Yeah, you can't fake that.
1: You can't fake that. A lot of people think they can. Oh, just play what you feel. Now, well, that's like, you know, you can't go to a foreign country and say, oh, just speak their language. Just feel it. There's a lot of people who have been successful who don't actually study music.
0: Yeah.
1: They study emotion. They study reaction, which is not bad, but that's two-thirds of the job.
0: Yeah, it's
1: you know?
0: Totally, you're just doing a play, not a musical. This is World Cafe. Christian McBride is my guest. The new album is Christian McBride Big Band Without Further Ado, Volume 1. Old folks, I am super curious about where you pulled this track from, because I don't think this was one that your big band was doing.
1: This one was written specifically for the album. Samara Joy is one of the great, great stories in jazz of recent times. And I feel particularly close to her because I was one of the judges when she won the 2019 Sarah Vaughan International Vocal Competition.
0: Which is incredibly prestigious.
1: And at the time, she was 18.
0: Yeah.
1: And she sounded just as mature then as she does now. So we know what happened. You know, she's had this wonderful career. And so when I was putting, when I knew I wanted to do a new big band album with all of these vocalists, she was one of the people I went to first.
0: Yeah.
1: And I didn't ask her. I said, hey, Samara, I need you to be on my new album.
0: Okay. She just agreed.
1: And she was like, cool, yeah. And so I said, if there's one song you would want to sing with the big band, what would it be? And she said, Old Folks in B flat. I was like, boom, I got you.
0: Well, let's listen to Christian McBride and Samara Joy. Here's Old Folks on World Cafe.

0: For Sense of Place Philadelphia, it is Christian McBride. Song is Old Folks. It's from his album Without Further Ado, Volume 1. Thanks so much to Christian McBride. We've got more in just a minute on World Cafe.
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0: Welcome back to World Cafe. Couple of jazz legends. Nothing special. Just two of the greatest bassists of all time on the show today. Thanks so much to Christian McBride and Stanley Clark, my guests. If you missed any of the session, you can find it and our Sense of Place coverage at worldcafe.org. 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We close with an artist who spent some time in Philadelphia from 1952 to 1958, and he just happened to write this incredible piece of music. Closing out World Cafe with John Coltrane and Blue Train.

0: The sounds of John Coltrane's Blue Train on World Cafe. I want to thank our line producer, Will Loftus, for putting the show together. I also want to thank Kimberly Junod, our senior producer, for her work on the Stanley Clark session. Thanks to our affiliates, they make this show possible. And we produce this program from WXPN at the University of Pennsylvania in Philadelphia. I can only do it for so long. I'm Kaleo. 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
0: From NPR, it's World Cafe. Hey, I am Kaleo. If you're a fan of folk music and curious what a bunch of Gen Alpha kids will do with it when they get their hands on it, I think you will dig this group called Any Young Mechanic.
4: I would cook more food than I would ever eat.
0: Hey, do you like R&B? Do you want to... Oh, just kidding. We've got new music from Steve Lacy giving you something pretty moody from his new album, Oh Yeah. Plus, we'll hear from L.A. singer-songwriter Joanna Samuels featuring Tyler Ballgame. Bonnie Raitt and Broken Bells in the archives. That's coming up on today's World Cafe. So in case you did not know, we are in the middle of our Sense of Place Philadelphia series, exploring the past, present, and future of Philly music with sessions including Will Yip, Mannequin Pussy, Deanna Williams, The Sound of Philadelphia, and more to come. You can find the entire series at worldcafe.org. Eurythmics, Here Comes the Rain Again, gets us going.

Welcome one, welcome all. I'm Kaleo. It's World Cafe. Thanks so much for being here. And there's always a new spin on folk. And I think about the Violent Femmes twisting it with indie and alternative in the early 1980s. Mumford & Sons, Lumineers, Head in the Heart, giving that stomp clap revival in the 2010s. And there is a lot of those bands' DNA in this new five-piece out of Australia called Any Young Mechanic. Check out this song, My House Divides. I think you'll dig it. A little quirky. New music from Any Young Mechanic on World Cafe.

0: Arlo Parks from her third album, Ambiguous Desire, that is out now. The song is called Beams, coming soon. Raina sits down with Arlo to talk about the new record, moving to Los Angeles, and why she wanted it to sound like the club. Also heard Janelle Monáe with Make Me Feel, Violent Femmes, Blister in the Sun, and at the top, Any Young Mechanic. The album is out now. It is called The Modern Shoe is Ruining the Foot. We're back with live performances in the archives in just a minute on World Cafe.
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0: Welcome back. It's World Cafe, live recordings in the vault. 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Here's Love Letter, recorded live for the cafe.

Quite the impression when James Mercer and Danger Mouse got together for that first Broken Bells record. That is The High Road, recorded live for World Cafe. 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Steve Lacy back with something that feels, I think it's down, I can't tell if it's down tempo or mid tempo, but it's certainly moody, and it is new music from his third album, which is due out July 17th. The record is called Oh Yeah. Here's new music from Steve Lacy that's hard to describe. It's called The Feeling.

0: Why can't we be friends? We're asking a, you know, necessary question here on The Cafe. Steve Lacy, new music, The Feeling. Before that, Oh Yeah, his third album due out July 17th. A few more songs to go. Stay close. It's World Cafe.
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Welcome back. It's World Cafe with new music from Joanna Samuels. L.A. singer-songwriter has worked with Josh Kaufman of Bonnie Light Horseman and a ton of L.A. folks. Her new record is due out August 14th. It's her fourth. It's called Sorry Kid. And one of the tracks features her bandmate in the group Loma Land, Tyler Ballgame, who you've heard on The Cafe. He guests on this song called Circles. It's new music from Joanna Samuels.

0: Wrapping up this edition with Kevin Morby, it's Javelin from his latest Little Wide Open and Mountjoy in the Middle featuring Gigi Perez. Thanks so much for listening. Couldn't do it without your support and the support of the public radio station you're listening to right now. Where do we make this show? From WXPN at the University of Pennsylvania in Philadelphia. I didn't know there was a quiz. There isn't. It's time to go. 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

0: north, central, and east. Highs in the mid-60s to low 70s. Thursday, chance of showers and thunderstorms southwest later in the day and at night. Highs in the 70s statewide. That's our forecast from Prairie Public. 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
0: For Prairie Public, I'm Dave Thompson. North Dakota's Mineral Resources Director says work is going to continue on plugging and reclamation work on oil wells that are no longer producing. The department was awarded $25 million in federal funds for the cleanup. Nathan Anderson says the plan is to spend $15 million in the current biennium.
2: We plan to use it for well plugging, reclamation, and brine contamination cleanup. To date, the DMR has plugged 8 wells in Billings, Botineau, and Renville counties. And we're actively plugging 6 wells in McKenzie and Botineau counties currently, as well as reclaiming 24 sites with plans to remediate about 50 brine contamination sites, of which 2 of those are completed.
0: The grant was awarded in 2024. It is a 5-year grant. On a 4-to-1 vote, members of the Fargo City Commission have finalized where they want to see a new convention center developed. And commissioners selected the downtown proposal that was made by the Kilbourne Group. With more, here's Prairie Public's Todd McDonald.
3: Over the last 18 months, a selection committee has been looking at proposals for the new facility. After receiving 9 proposals, the list was narrowed to 2 recommendations. One in downtown Fargo, the other west of the downtown core. Charlie Johnson chaired the selection committee and was on hand for the final discussion.
4: I recognize that it was an extremely difficult decision for the city commission to make, and I appreciate their courage in making a decision.
3: Rocky Schneider is executive director of the Downtown Community Partnership. He, too, has been following the proceedings and welcomed the final vote.
5: We're excited. We're all ready for it. I think the city's been planning for this for a long time in downtown Fargo. We have a master plan in place. We have a business improvement district in place, and all the neighboring businesses are looking forward to welcoming visitors to downtown.
3: Commissioner Denise Kolpak was the only vote opposing the downtown location. She had argued the site proposed by Brujala would help expand the reach of the downtown core. City leaders will now begin working on developing an agreement with the Kilbourne Group, as well as creating the final design for the project. For Prairie Public, I'm Todd McDonald.
0: The U.S. Senate has passed legislation to support the Theodore Roosevelt Presidential Library. The measure authorizes the Federal Department of the Interior to provide grants to the library and to support the display of federal materials. It requires a 2-to-1 match in non-federal funds for each federal grant that is awarded. North Dakota U.S. Senator John Hoeven authored the bill. He spoke in the Senate chamber about it.
6: This legislation is consistent with similar support provided by Congress for the Abraham Lincoln Presidential Library and Museum in Springfield, Illinois. Congress recognized then that preserving the history and legacy of President Lincoln was a national priority, and the same is true today for President Roosevelt. The central values of Theodore Roosevelt's life, leadership, citizenship, and conservation continue to inspire Americans today.

0: His life reminds us that challenges can be transformed into opportunities and that places and people often shape great leaders around them.
1: The measure now goes to the House for further action. Taking a look at forecast today, mostly cloudy, scattered showers and isolated thunderstorms in northern North Dakota. Partly cloudy in the southern part of our state, breezy. Highs will be in the mid-60s to mid-70s. Partly cloudy tonight, chance of showers and thunderstorms in the evening north, with showers possible northeast overnight. Lows mid-40s to low-50s. Tomorrow, partly to mostly cloudy, chance of showers and isolated thunderstorms north, central, and east, highs mid-60s to low-70s. And there's a chance of showers and thunderstorms for Thursday and Friday, and on Saturday, it looks like showers and thunderstorms are likely across North Dakota. This hour, Williston cloudy and 60, Minot partly sunny 64, Minot Air Force Base partly sunny 64, Bismarck Mandan sunny 71, Dickinson mostly sunny 64, Hittinger reporting mostly sunny 66, Grand Forks cloudy 63, Grand Forks Air Force Base cloudy 65, Devil's Lake cloudy 66, Fargo Moorhead cloudy 67, and Jamestown is 70 and mostly sunny. Now the warmest temperature in North Dakota right now, 75 at Oaks, North Dakota. The coolest temperature right now is Cavalier. There is light rain in Cavalier. It's 59 degrees. There's also fog in Walhalla where it's also 59 degrees. And Candu's reporting some haze where the temperatures are around 66 degrees. So it looks like things are going to clear out and then possible rain for the rest of the week. For Prairie Public, I'm Dave Thompson. Our time coming up on 6 after 12 noon Central, 6 after 11 Mountain. Prairie Public is telling the stories of North Dakota and the stories of our Prairie region. And we will have more news coming up this afternoon on, of course, Main Street, our program Main Street, and on All Things Considered. 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Again, 12:06 Central, 11:06 Mountain.

Replacements and I Will Dare. Yes, indeed. We heard from Bash and Pop before that. Hey, anything could happen. I'm Mike Olson. You're listening to Into the Music here on Prairie Public. Here are the Smith Westerns. Oh, yes, it's the weekend.

You lost her there, buddy. That's the Clash with that brand new Cadillac. Where'd you get that anyway? Yeah, Ike Riley with the Hip Hop Thighs, number 17. It started that off with the Smith Westerns and one called The Weeknd. Here's Jay Jackson working with Mike Ness of Social Distortion.

That is Mark Sandman and his group Morphine, right there from The Night. That record has just been reissued on vinyl. Actually, A Good Woman is hard to find. Mark Sandman and Morphine. Jade Jackson before that. Mike Ness produced that for Jade, one called A Good Time Gone. You're listening to Into the Music here on Prairie Public. Here's Twin Danger.

That is Oliver Nelson and his orchestra there. The Blues and the Abstract Truth is the name of the record. That one called Stolen Moments. Oliver Nelson. Twin Danger before that. Vanessa Blay doing the singing. She is the daughter of Paul Blay, a great jazz piano player. We listen to one called Pointless Satisfaction. You're listening to Into the Music here on Prairie Public. I'm Mike Olson. It's good to have you along. Hope you're enjoying the music. We've got all kinds of great music lined up for you. Here's Bruce Coburn.

Bruce Colburn from Night Vision. Mama just wants to barrel house all night long. Here's Duke Robillard. Duke's got a new record out called Six Strings of Steel. This is Billy in the Lion's Den.

Tony Lynn Washington right there. And Knock Once. Fun stuff. Taj Mahal's got a new record out called Savoy. Here's a jazz classic for you. This is one called Killer Joe.

Killer Joe Taj Mahal from the new record called Savoir. Yes, fun stuff. I'm Mike Olson. You're listening to Into the Music here on Prairie Public. You know, sometimes things just don't work out as well as you think they might.

I want to please you, so darling, if you're itching, you will have to tell me just where to scratch now. You must help me, baby. Help me, sweetheart. Help me, baby. Oh, no, I don't pretend to know everything. You don't have me wasting time fumbling around looking for it. Show me exactly where it's at. Show me where to scratch, baby.

One thing I know is a natural fact. 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When you're feeling good together, baby. I know ain't nothing wrong with that. I don't care what anybody else told you. If you're feeling good, you are supposed to. And if you're not, you aren't doing it right.

Just as I want to.

Yes. Well, I guess she could do what she wants to do. That's Shirley Witherspoon. Tain't nobody's business if I do. Joe Williams before that. A couple of great voices in the world of jazz. Here's a great guitar player. This is Dave Stryker and the Dave Stryker Trio. This is one called Dude's Lounge.

That is Dude's Lounge, Dave Stryker Trio there. Dave, excellent guitar player. Your turn to Prairie Public. I'm Mike Olson. It's good to have you along this afternoon as we make our way through the day. Here's Buskeggs.

Yes, famous last words. Ain't drinking beer no more. That's Robin Ford right there. Robin, of course, has worked with Boz Scaggs many times over the years. We listen to Boz on one called Runnin' Blue. I'm Mike Olson. You're listening to Into the Music here on Prairie Public. Robin Ford, one of the great blues, jazz, guitar players around. This is from a record he went down to Nashville. I think Robin's living in Nashville, actually, these days. He went down and recorded this one in one day, recorded the whole album in one day. The record was called A Day in Nashville. Here's the Top Down Blues.

That is brand new from Teresa James and the Rhythm Tramps. Teresa, who had a record out about 2 years ago, really nice record called Rose Colored Glasses. And she is back with volume two of that record. Now we listen to one called The Flip Flop. Hope you enjoy the music. You're listening to it here on Prairie Public. Let's go back to volume one of Rose Colored Glasses. Here's Teresa James and the Rhythm Tramps.

is Bruce Katz on the piano. That's one called Bessie's Bounce. Delbert McClinton before that, Hey, When She Wants Good Lovin', My Baby Comes to Me. And started that off with brand new music from Teresa James and the Rhythm Tramps. Hope you enjoy the music. You're listening to it here on the Prairie Public. Let's stick with the piano. She does fine. Here's Eden Brent.

Yeah, she's just a boogie-woogie country gal. That's one that Doc Pomus wrote for Big Joe Turner. Bob Dylan doing that for us from a tribute to Doc Pomus. Here's Henry Herbert. This is a little fast boogie-woogie. This is from his record, I'll Boogie Till I Die.

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It drives me crazy. 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

Yes, the guitar work of Brian Setzer right there. That from a record called Setzer goes instrumental, with emphasis on the mental. Brian's actually got a brand new record just out. He is keeping that rockabilly torch lit and burning hot. Hope you enjoy the music you're listening to it here on Prairie Public. We heard from Amy Levere. That's one that was recorded for Sun Records by the Miller Sisters. One called Ten Cats Down, and the Beatles, who were great fans of Carl Perkins and a lot of the early rockabilly cats. We listened to one called Rock and Roll Music, Little Chuck Berry. Here's Brian Setzer. This is from a record called Rockabilly Riot. Brian Setzer, this is one that Carl Perkins used to do.

That is Charlie Sexton and the Mystic Knights of the Sea right there. Charlie Sexton, who ended up playing guitar for Dylan quite a bit in the 2000s. Charlie Sexton with his own band, the Mystic Knights of the Sea, saluting Doug Somm right there. That's one that Doug first recorded. And pretty rocking stuff. Amazing the rock and roll that happened back in the late 50s. And early 60s. Here's Doug Somm. This is from a record called He's a Butta Groover. Here's Doug.

And this dance is for lovers only. It's Southern Culture on the Skids. High drama. Sean Costello before that, and one called Cutting In. It's got a new record out. It's called Angel Face. Here's Stephen Sanchez.

0: That is Stephen Sanchez right there. His new record is called Angel Face, that one called Evangeline. Stephen, who he's embarking on what could be a long career for him. 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
2: Today on Main Street, what turns information into inspiration? North Dakota Teacher of the Year Franny Tunseth and Theodore Roosevelt Presidential Library Education Manager Marcy Whale joins Main Street to explore curiosity, connection, and how educators create learning experiences that stay with students long after the lesson ends. Then, in Alaska's Arctic, spring whaling is a way of life for some indigenous people, but changing sea ice conditions are making this year's hunt more difficult and more dangerous. We'll hear how hunters and scientists are adapting to a rapidly changing environment. And have you noticed all the cottonwood fluff floating in the air? Naturalist Chuck Lura explains why cottonwood trees release millions of seeds each year and how this remarkable strategy helps ensure the survival of future tree generations. That's all today on Main Street. We're glad that you are with us. It all follows this news.
3: Live from NPR News in Washington, I'm Kristen Wright. The Senate has passed a resolution to remove U.S. armed forces from hostilities with Iran. The House has already passed the measure. President Trump is touring a Mack Trucks plant in the swing state of Pennsylvania today. He's talking about affordability and American workers at the facility near Allentown.
4: At long last, you finally have a president who is putting workers first, putting Pennsylvania first, and putting America first. We're doing that, and we're doing it like nobody's ever seen before.
3: The visit comes as inflation has reached its highest level in more than 3 years. Gas prices have fallen some, but are still about a dollar higher than before the U.S. launched the war with Iran. The International Maritime Organization says it's beginning an operation to evacuate more than 11,000 seafarers who've been stranded on ships in the Persian Gulf because of the Iran war. The Maritime Authority says it has secured the necessary guarantees to support the operation. NPR's Jackie Northam reports.
5: The IMO has been working on evacuation plans for thousands of seafarers since the war in Iran began in late February. It's only now that Iran and the U.S. have an interim peace agreement that the operation can move ahead. In a statement, IMO Secretary General Arsenio Dominguez says the large-scale operation will be carried out in close cooperation with Iran, Oman, all other coastal states in the Gulf region, as well as the U.S. and the maritime industry. Attached to his statement is a notice from Oman saying it will provide a temporary maritime corridor for ships carrying the seafarers, and the evacuation will be phased to avoid collisions. Jackie Northam, NPR News.
3: The Supreme Court has ruled that a Louisiana man cannot seek financial damages for having his religious liberty violated while in prison. NPR's Jason DeRose reports today's 6-3 decision fell along ideological lines.
6: Damon Landor is a practicing Rastafarian, and while incarcerated in Louisiana, state prison officials forcibly cut off his dreadlocks. The haircut violated Landor's religious beliefs. That was not in dispute. But the court majority ruled the Religious Land Use and Institutionalized Persons Act, under which the case was brought, can't be used to hold prison officials financially responsible, even if they violate inmates' rights. In her dissent, Justice Ketanji Brown Jackson wrote that the ruling means, quote, prisoners who suffer violations of their religious freedom in state prisons, no matter how blatant, will often be left remediless. Jason DeRose, NPR News.
3: It's primary election day in Maryland, New York, and Utah. Voters are deciding on congressional races and other offices. Democrats trying to flip seats to get back power in Congress. 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
8: 4 minutes past 3 Central, 2 Mountain. For Prairie Public, I'm Danielle Webster. Eligible organizations have just one more week to apply for the Regional Workforce Impact Program, or RWIP. Katie Ralston Howe is Deputy Director of Commerce for North Dakota, as well as Workforce Director. She says the program has existed for 3 biennia and has had meaningful impacts on workforce needs in the state. For example, Ralston Howe says it has helped expand child care in the state by more than 2,000 slots, increasing child care workers, and by helping parents to get into and move around in the state's workforce. She says RWIP is making moves to support more creation and implementation of sector strategies with industry partners, chambers of commerce, regional councils and other entities to develop longer-term strategies to build more and stronger workforce pipelines in North Dakota's major industries. Applications are online at commerce.nd.gov. The deadline to apply is Tuesday, June 30th. And North Dakota's May unemployment rate was 2.1%. That rate is second lowest in the nation. Only South Dakota had a lower rate at 1.9%. Job Service North Dakota says the state saw an over-the-month increase of 6,700 jobs attributed to the beginning of the construction season. Grand Forks, Minot, and Bismarck showed a gain in employment. Fargo saw a loss of 1,800 jobs. Partly cloudy tonight, a chance of showers and thunderstorms in the evening north. Showers possible northeast overnight with lows in the mid-40s to lower 50s. And partly to mostly cloudy tomorrow, a chance of showers and isolated thunderstorms north, central, and east. Highs in the mid-60s to lower 70s. 6 minutes past the hour for Prairie Public, I'm Danielle Webster.
2: Welcome to this Tuesday edition of Main Street here on Prairie Public. I'm Craig Blumenschein. Glad that you are with us today. My quick thanks to Eric Dethridge and Tay Calloway for keeping Main Street alive and vibrant while I was away with my family. But it's great to be back. And we begin today with continuing our conversations with North Dakota's Teacher of the Year, Franny Tunseth. One of the challenges facing educators today isn't just helping students learn, it's helping them care. The most memorable teachers and educational experiences don't simply deliver information. They spark curiosity, they create connections, they inspire students to ask questions and explore ideas long after the lesson is over. Joining us today are two people who have spent much of their careers doing exactly that. We welcome back to Main Street Franny Tunseth. She is North Dakota's Teacher of the Year. And we also welcome Marcy Whale. She's the manager of public programs and education at the Theodore Roosevelt Presidential Library. Franny, Marcy, welcome to Main Street.
9: Thanks, Craig. I'm excited to be here. And I have to say, I think that the listeners are in for a treat today because I just love learning alongside both Marcy and you. And so thanks for inviting us on this little talk today.
2: I am just so pleased that both of you are with us. And as North Dakota, of course, prepares for the library opening on July 4th, today we'll talk about what makes learning engaging and meaningful and memorable and why those lessons matter now more than ever. And Franny, let's start with you, of course. Yeah. We know a little bit about your history. You're helping and you have helped students discover new ideas and new possibilities for quite a while. What keeps you passionate today? How do you keep doing it?
9: Oh, gosh. Well, you know, Craig, what keeps me passionate about education today is actually pretty simple. it's the people. Every day I have the privilege of working with students and they continue to amaze me. They are creative and resilient and funny and insightful and capable of so much more than we sometimes give them credit for. And even on the toughest days, they'll say something unexpected or show growth or remind me of why this work matters. And being part of their journey and watching them discover who they are is such an incredible gift. But my passion is also fueled by the teachers. As North Dakota Teacher of the Year, I've had the opportunity to visit schools across our incredible state and spend time with educators that are navigating real challenges. And I've heard stories of staffing shortages, increasing student needs, and the many other demands that are placed on schools today. Yet what stands out most in these conversations isn't the actual challenges, it's the grit. It's the way that I see teachers continue to show up deeply and care and believe in their students. And I see educators who refuse to give up even when the work is difficult. And I think those experiences really remind me that education has always been about people. It's about people investing in people. And I just feel so grateful that this is my profession.
2: Marcy, you are the first manager of public programs and education at the Theodore Roosevelt Presidential Library. What attracted you to educational work? Tell us about your history. Why are you sitting in the chair that you're sitting in today?
10: Absolutely. So for the past 8 years, I've spent my time working on my doctoral dissertation where I study public intellectuals. And so I'm really drawn to this idea of how people can make intellectual information that might otherwise be a little bit inaccessible or intimidating more engaging and exciting for broader audiences. And so seeing a role like this, where we are given full rein to explore education and information and history and science in every sort of domain that we might be interested in, was really exciting for me. And the fact also that it happens to be in my home state of North Dakota, spent the last 8 years in New York, and now I've built this fantastic skill set, this experience, this expertise, and bringing it back to Western North Dakota to be able to create these educational opportunities, both for students in our state, but for anybody who might be coming to our institution. It's just really exciting, and I can only express gratitude to be in this kind of position that really, I truly think is going to change so many people's lives.
2: Not only in North Dakota, but really internationally, all over the world. So
10: absolutely.
2: Congratulations to you with that, Marcy, for sure. Both of you have devoted your careers to helping people learn. I want to ask each of you, looking back, what was a learning experience from your own childhood that has just stuck with you for all of these years? Marcy, let me have you go first here.
10: Yeah, will we consider a high school childhood? Will we put that within the time frame?
2: I think so.
10: Okay.
2: I know I was a child in high school. I'll tell you that.
10: I felt kind of childish too sometimes. It really goes back to the people. I was fortunate to have teachers throughout all of my educational experience that sparked that curiosity, that excitement for learning that I think brought me into my interest and career that I see now. And some of the most inspiring moments were some of the ones that probably a teacher did not have planned. I had this English teacher in high school, and I think she was just giving an example at the start of a lesson of maybe how you'd tell a story or begin a creative

0: when she was given this creative writing prompt to talk about candy, she started talking, instead of about a thing that you consume, about her aunt who had the nickname Candy, and the way that she could connect with each and every one of us in the room and tie it back to this larger idea was just incredible. And she was one of those teachers that brought that energy, that devotion to everything that she did. And she is one of those figures who I credit with so much of who I am now and what I've achieved, because I had that teacher that believed so deeply in what she did, had that passion for her work, and it just infused in all of her lessons. So it goes back to the people, fantastic teachers like her and fantastic teachers like Franny, who make such a phenomenal difference in people's lives.
1: Franny, what about you? An experience that's just stuck with you.
2: Yeah, well, I think like Marcy, I've been so fortunate to have so many incredible educators in my life. But there's one moment that actually, even today, as Franny Tunseth, North Dakota 2026 Teacher of the Year, stands with me. And I immediately think of my middle school ELA teacher, Mrs. Paulson. And in seventh grade, we did a poetry unit. And one day she approached me with a submission guideline in my poem. And she said, "You need to submit this to the Young Authors publication, because this needs to be heard." And I can remember immediately being, you know, a seventh grade student and feeling self-doubt and self-worth and telling her that my words didn't need to be in there. And she put her hands on my shoulder and she said, "Franny, your words matter and they deserve to be heard." And I think that that simple act really changed something in me. Mrs. Paulson saw potential in my words before I even saw it in myself. And she really helped me believe that my voice was worth sharing beyond the walls of our classroom. And when that poem was selected and was eventually published, it wasn't just about seeing my name in a book. It was realizing that what I had to say had value. And even now when I go and I speak in this role, I still hear that echo of her voice reminding me that my words matter and that what I say deserves to be heard. And I think, Craig, what Marcy and I both articulated is the real power of education, where educators are influencing students in ways that often extend beyond the single moment. And they're shaping confidence and identity and the possibility in ways that educators might not ever even see in the time that we're in those classrooms. And that's the magic of teaching.
1: Franny, you and I have talked about how students have changed through the years. I know what I was like when I was a student. I think I understand what my kids were like when they were students. And now we have students today. So when you think about students and learners now that you work with, Franny, we'll start with you. Mm-hmm. What are they really hungry for? Is it any different than it was for me? Is it different today?
2: I love that question, Craig. And, you know, as I sit here and when I'm thinking of the learners that I have the opportunity to spend my time with, I don't believe they're hungry for more content. I believe they're hungry for authenticity, for connection and safety. And when I reflect, that's the same thing that I wanted as a student. And Craig, I'd love to hear your follow-up if that's what you were looking for as a student too. But I think our students are really navigating a very loud, fast and often overwhelming world in the 21st century. And before they care about the curriculum, they need to know that they matter. They need to be seen for who they are, not just what they produce.
1: I'll tell you, for me, in middle school, maybe in the high school a little bit, it was more transactional, to the extent that I wanted to get in and get out and get to football practice. Okay. That was my mindset at the time. And then as I aged into high school, I had Mrs. Kendall Brown. She was my English teacher. And we had discussions about things I had never thought about before. And I think that changed for me about trying to maybe understand a little bit more than I was wanting to, maybe at the start of the year. How about you, Marcy? Tell me, what do you think people that come to the library, the students that you're going to be visiting with every day, what are they hungry for? What do you think you'll see?
0: Yeah, absolutely. Franny touches on a really sort of interesting thing, that in regards to information, they're saturated from social media to news, but basically in all of their new media environments, they're seeing a lot of information coming from a lot of places. And as educators, both in formal capacities like Franny's and maybe a little bit more of an informal capacity in my role at the institution, in the sense that I'm outside of the traditional educational environment, finding that story that connects it to them as a person, that sort of says, this is not abstract information. This is not something outside of you or beyond you or entirely different than the life that you're living. This is something that is so deeply similar to everything that you're going through now. And we love to tell that story through Theodore Roosevelt. You know, he's not this mythic guy who exists

0: existed as this remote figure of history all of those years ago. He was a guy that was really sick when he was a kid and was not super strong. And he had that life of a mind, and he had to build himself into the character that he was. And so for every student that's going to be coming through our environment, and every lifelong learner, every person that's going to be coming through the library, there's the chance to realize that every story you're learning, every narrative that we're telling here at the Theodore Roosevelt Presidential Library is something that can inform and change their lives just in the way that it changed Theodore Roosevelt's life.
1: Joining my conversation with Franny Tunseth, she's North Dakota's Teacher of the Year, and Marcy Whale, she's the Manager of Public Programs and Education at the Theodore Roosevelt Presidential Library, which is opening so soon. We've been talking about it for such a long time. Congratulations, that moment is almost upon us. Tell me, both of your perspectives, when did you know when you were working with a student that something really clicked? That they hadn't been maybe passionate before, but they maybe were then because of the way you were interacting with them, the way you were trying to bring them the memory of education.
2: Can I start with this one, Craig?
1: Go for it.
2: I think one moment that's really stayed with me throughout my career happened when I was teaching first grade, and it was actually my second year in education. And during the first half of the year, we spent months reading stories and learning about pioneer life, which was really interesting, but it was kind of hard for first graders to grasp, right? It was so different than what we are accustomed to now. And so, you know, my students heard about butter churns and one-room schoolhouses and horses and buggies and what daily life looked like long before the smartphones and television and even electricity, right? And then we took a field trip to a pioneer village in a small rural town in Minnesota called Plummer. And suddenly the learning wasn't confined to pages of a book. The students made butter with their little hands, and they shook and they shook, and their little first grade arms were so tired. And then we rode in a horse-drawn buggies, and we explored historic buildings, and we all went and sat in the one-room schoolhouse, and we experienced the very things that we had been reading about. But I watched their curiosity completely take over. The questions became nonstop, like, did kids really have to do this every day? And how long did it actually take to make butter? And oh my gosh, they had to what? And that learning, that day I really saw learning come alive, and the content clicked because it became real. It became something that they were experiencing. And so I think, you know, the question, you know, Craig, just becomes that with, well, the tools and the technologies around us are changing. I think students are still really wired for that curiosity, for that connection. So when students can experience, create, explore, connect their learning to the real world, the curiosity takes over. And I think that's when the deepest learning happens.
1: Marcy?
0: Absolutely. Very sort of similar to what Franny is talking about here. So before I was in this role, I was, you know, a PhD student at the University of Rochester. I'm still finishing up my degree now. And I taught writing 105. It was the one mandatory class at the University of Rochester. So you can imagine some of the vibe that students approach to the class with at times. And a lot of them are coming from high school where you had to write your 5-paragraph essay. And that is what writing is to them. It is something that you submit to your English teacher, and there's maybe red pen on it, or there's marginal comments in the Word document. And one thing that I really enjoyed in my class, we were allowed to sort of approach with any theme that we wanted, and I approached popular nonfiction broadly. And in my fourth unit, we sort of did what Franny did. We looked at writing in the real world, for lack of better words, and seeing how writing is not something that is sequestered to this 5-paragraph model that you submitted to your English teacher. The social media posts that you see, whether that's on Instagram or Reddit, or they don't really use Facebook anymore, but the information that you see on TikTok, and even when they're verbally saying, like, those are ideas that can be expressed in writing. And so when I would be talking with my students and say, okay, well, let's write down some of the intellectual information being transmitted here in this video, and let's look at what's happening. Let's look at how this information is being shared in this video. Mm-hmm. In those moments, you'd see the students be like, okay, the same kind of communication, the same argument development the same, trying to get someone to see the world like you do, is happening in social media all around us, just like the writing instructors were trying to get them to do in that particular paper that we might have assigned them at one point. And so you could see, like, it sort of click, that communication is happening in this sort of very sophisticated way everywhere all the time. And if you bring that sort of critical eye mindset to it, it's so empowering to realize how much potential you had to be sharing ideas with other people in ways that really sort of expanded outside of the traditional modes of communication they might have expected.
1: Marcy, let me stick with you here for just a moment. And I had this question kind of refined as, how do we define successful learning? Mm-hmm. But for you, for someone who is very involved about what will be happening at the Theodore Roosevelt Presidential Library in programs and in exhibits as people come through, how do you know you're going to be successful at what it is that you're trying to bring to all of us?
0: Yeah, so the sort of objective answer is, you know, and this comes from my experience as a teacher, is sure, we'll look at qualitative and quantitative feedback. But the way that I'm going to be looking at the success is watching people move through the exhibits and move through the experiences, because there's going to be people that come through and, you know, maybe they'll see some part and be like, oh, you know, I don't want to go to a presidential library and my parents were really interested in this and I'm not that invested in it. But as soon as they enter that narrative gallery where you have sort of all of Theodore Roosevelt's life stretching before you, and then you have the immersive experience alcoves on either side where you can weave through and directly experience Theodore Roosevelt's life, when you see them making that trajectory through our exhibit space and following their interest and following their enthusiasm, that's when we'll know that we're successful. And I don't want to speak too highly of my institution before we're even open, but I know we're going to be successful on day one. This is going to be a place where learning is really going to come alive for people in a way that is going to be totally new for so many people. So I'm very excited to see that happen.
1: Franny, you're working in a classroom that doesn't have the benefit of all of the massive immersive experiences that Marcy's going to be able to provide us when we go through the Theodore Roosevelt Presidential Library, yet you still have to figure out what successful learning means. What goes through your mind when you're thinking about that?
2: Well, first, Craig, I just need to say, like, as Marcy is talking, I have full body goosebumps.
1: Me too.
2: Incredible. I also want you to know that Marcy and I are very tactfully and intentionally thinking about how can we make sure that students across North Dakota are getting into this library. And I'm very excited about that. And I want you to know that is a very intentional conversation we are having. But Craig, I really appreciate this question. I was actually working on a speech that I'm going to be giving. And I was actually thinking about this bigger question of what are we measuring in education and why? Mm-hmm. I think academic achievement matters, right? We know that reading, writing, math, science, they are all very important foundations that our students need to have. But over the years, my own definition of successful learning has really expanded far beyond a test score or a letter grade. And today I really define successful learning as helping students develop the skills that they need to thrive in life. Can they solve problems when the answer isn't obvious? Can they work with people who think differently than they do? Can they communicate their ideas, persevere through challenges, show empathy, adapt when things don't go according to plan? And those are really skills that employers consistently tell schools and the communities that they need. And they're skills that help young people become effective parents, community members, and leaders in our society. Yet I think they're the hardest thing to measure. So as educators, we need to continue having conversations about what we value and what we measure. And if we only are measuring what's easiest to quantify, the quantitative, the qualitative data, I think we risk overlooking some of the most important outcomes in education. So some of the greatest successes I've witnessed in students actually tend up to be the things that have absolutely nothing to do with the test score.
1: We've talked about this a little bit before, Franny, and I'll start with you here. Students today, as Marcy mentioned, you have so much access to information, much more than I ever had as a kid. I guess I could have read the World Book Encyclopedia, which I tried to do. I would have gotten a fraction because of the time, right? I can ask AI anything at any time, and I'll get something back in response. So if information is everywhere, yep. What's that making your role become as an educator?
2: Well, my hot take, Craig, is that it actually makes the educator's role more important, not less. Because I think students can find information in seconds. They can Google it. They can watch a video. They can even ask AI. But information isn't the same as learning. Our job is really...
1: Say that one more time.
2: Okay. Information is not the same thing as learning.
1: Yeah.
2: So our job is really about helping students think critically, to ask good questions, to determine what's trustworthy and actually what's even true. And more importantly, our job is about building relationships, that human connection piece, Craig. And I know that that's probably like people that hear me every month are like, okay, we get it. You really love human connection. But I just think it's so important to our entire society. Technology is really good at giving us those quick dopamine hits, the text notification, the next video, the next scroll. But students are still craving something deeper. They need adults who know them, who believe in them, and help them see the possibilities that they might not see in themselves, just like Mrs. Paulson did for me as a seventh grade student. And I think that's something that technology can never replace. So at the heart of education has always been relationships between a teacher and a student. And no matter what year it is, I think that's going to be true.
1: Marcy, what about you in your new role here of wanting to provide such great foundation and learning at the Theodore Roosevelt Presidential Library, yet... Shoot, I can Google anything. I can AI anything about Theodore Roosevelt, right?
0: Absolutely. You can AI anything about Theodore Roosevelt, and you can get the whole story and the cradle to grave, and you could get it in a limerick, really, if you wanted. But I think this idea of the human connection of the story that Franny is pulling out here is really what we're excited to be delivering at the TR Library. So... again, we're sort of unpacking this idea. And as a North Dakotan, I fully believe it isn't my right to say this, that we love Theodore Roosevelt. We mm-hmm. think that he is a fantastic guy, and he is. But at the Roosevelt Library, we're really excited to show all of the narrative threads that go into making someone like that. And at times, we'll be pulling at the threads. You know, we'll be showing those perspectives and those ideas that maybe we have historically looked past or sidestepped in some ways. And so as educators here at an institution, we are gifted with so many fantastic resources here, from our traditional narrative galleries to our experiential galleries to our boardwalk and our walkable green roof, to steward people through an educational experience that is unlike what they might otherwise experience at a traditional museum or even in the classroom. So we're guides in some ways. You know, this is a sort of education safari happening at the Roosevelt Library, where people are going to come away with not only a more expansive notion of Theodore Roosevelt, the man, the myth, the legend, the president, the conservationist, the naturalist, but also with a stronger sense of themselves. We want to tie all of those things about Theodore Roosevelt back to the person moving through these exhibits, these experiences. How are you going to change when you leave the Roosevelt Library? So we're excited to be safari guides over here at the TR Library.
2: Can I say one thing too, really, really quick, Craig? I'm just thinking, you know, I've spoke to both of you off air about how Medora holds such a special place in my heart because of the memories that I have with my grandparents, with my parents. And I think that this library is going to be such a gift for families too, that come and visit, and children with their grandparents, with their parents, with their family members. It is going to be an absolutely magical experience that they are going to talk about for years to come. And what a gift that is going to be to, yes, North Dakotans, but like everybody that comes. Like, it makes me so excited for you guys. And I'm just so excited and honored that this is going here in North Dakota.
1: Absolutely. Franny and Marcy, if you could bear with us for just a little bit, we're going to continue our discussion about what makes learning engaging and meaningful and memorable, not only in the classroom, but at the Theodore Roosevelt Presidential Library. We'll continue those discussions in just a moment after this news.
3: For Prairie Public, I'm Danielle Webster. The U.S. Senate has passed legislation to support the Theodore Roosevelt Presidential Library. The measure authorizes the Federal Department of the Interior to provide grants to the library and support the display of federal materials. It requires a 2-to-1 match in non-federal funds for each federal grant awarded. North Dakota Senator John Hoeven authored the bill. He spoke in the Senate chamber.
4: This legislation is consistent with similar support provided by Congress for the Abraham Lincoln Presidential Library and Museum in Springfield, Illinois. Congress recognized then that preserving the history and legacy of President Lincoln was a national priority, and the same is true today for President Roosevelt. The central values of Theodore Roosevelt's life, leadership, citizenship, and conservation continue to inspire Americans today. His life reminds us that challenges can be transformed into opportunities and that places and people often shape great leaders around them.
3: The measure now goes to the House. North Dakota's May unemployment rate was 2.1%. That rate is second lowest in the nation. Only South Dakota had a lower rate at 1.9%. Job Service North Dakota says the state saw an over-the-month increase of 6,700 jobs attributed to the beginning of the construction season. Grand Forks, Minot, and Bismarck showed a gain in employment. Fargo saw a loss of 1,800 jobs. And North Dakota's Mineral Resources Director says work will continue on plugging and reclamation work on oil wells that are no longer producing. The department was awarded $25 million in federal funds for the cleanup. Nathan Anderson says the plan is to spend $15 million in the current biennium.
5: We plan to use it for well plugging, reclamation, and brine contamination cleanup. To date, the DMR has plugged 8 wells in Billings, Botno, and Renville counties. And we're actively plugging 6 wells in McKenzie and Botno counties currently, as well as reclaiming 24 sites with plans to remediate about 50 brine contamination sites, of which 2 of those are completed.
3: The grant was awarded in 2024. It's a 5-year grant. For Prairie Public, I'm Danielle Webster.
1: This is Main Street on Prairie Public. I'm Craig Blumenschein, and we get to continue our discussion with Franny Tunseth, North Dakota's Teacher of the Year, and Marcy Whale. She's the Manager of Public Programs and Education at the Theodore Roosevelt Presidential Library. Massively busy time for you right now, Marcy, as the museum prepares to open. But we're talking about what makes learning meaningful, what makes it engaging, and what makes it memorable. Marcy, let me start with you. What opportunities do you think that the Theodore Roosevelt Presidential Library, which opens to all of us on the 4th of July, will provide for North Dakota students and for North Dakota families that go simply wanting to learn more about the history?
0: The most exciting thing about something like that for those people that are going to be moving into the space expecting to learn about just history is how much they're going to learn beyond that. So we are a campus that is so holistic about the educational experiences happening here. We have your narrative gallery, where you'll get that cradle to grave sort of history story of Theodore Roosevelt. But then we have the experiential galleries, which I'm so excited because they bring to life so many different aspects of Theodore Roosevelt's life, from, you know, the tremendous loss following the death of his wife and his mother on February 14th, 1884, to venturing down the River of Doubt to chart a river that was called the River of Doubt and barely making it out of there alive and experiencing those things firsthand. So 2 different experiences there, but then you walk out onto our outdoor campus and you have a 2/3-mile boardwalk that connects to the Mottahay Trail. And the boardwalk also ties you back to our rooftop, which is planted with 140,000 hand-planted plugs that are composed of our native plant project seed mix. And so education is going to be happening in all of these spaces, both informal and formal, structured learning experiences. And through that, they're going to learn so much beyond just that history of a president that you might be getting at a presidential library. They're going to be learning about ecology, and they're going to be learning about the stories of indigenous peoples that passed through the region. They're going to be learning about Theodore Roosevelt. But again, they're going to be learning about themselves throughout all of this. The culmination of our exhibit experience, sort of as they move through a lot of these interactive components, will tell them a bit about themselves. And the final exhibit is basically called the People's Library. And as it's telling them about themselves, it'll also connect them literally in a visual constellation on this sort of LED panel, connect them to everybody who has been there before them, and it'll connect them with everybody who is there after them. And that is showing how you may feel like you are one person moving through this experience, but you are tied to a constellation of people that you both can physically see and you might never see in your lifetime. And each and every one of those stars in those constellations that you might represent, you have the chance to change something in your community, to be a better citizen, to be a better leader, to be a conservationist. Can you tell I'm pretty excited about this library?
1: I am just wondering in my mind the technology that is going to advance everything that you've talked about. I'm sure I'm not underestimating this. It's going to blow us away. Mm-hmm. It is absolutely going to blow us away. Now, Franny, you're sitting here in Mayville as we speak, mm-hmm. looking way over the horizon to where Marcy is at the Theodore Roosevelt Presidential Library in Medora. Mm-hmm. And you have to have wondered, how am I going to make this work for my students? What's gone through your mind?
2: Craig, we have had very intentional conversations about that. And I don't think that I can give too much away at this point. But I just want you to know that Marcy and I are both very dedicated to making sure that our students in North Dakota have an opportunity to travel and get there in person and see this. And I know that we both would love for every single student in our North Dakota public schools to be there. So without giving too much away, know that it's on our radar, know that we are collaborating, know that there's intentionality and purpose, and to be continued.
1: Marcy, I want to ask you a quick question because I want to make sure that you get to amplify this. Learners in our context and in your context isn't K through 12. It's all of us. It's gray hairs like me, clear down to the littles. So how do you adapt experiences for all of us in the same place?
0: We are fortunate to have a wonderful team of people who are extremely conscientious of exactly that kind of thing. So we have, for instance, people who really excel at the digital history and engagement side of things. We have people who excel at the K through 12 educational experience. And then we have people who move through these sort of lifelong learner demographics. And I like to think of that pretty expansively. And so we're, in one sense, fortunate to have a wonderful team that is really dedicated to, at every step of a human's life, creating educational experiences that resonate with them, that meet them where they are, that push them to think a little bit harder about something else that they maybe hadn't considered before. And we're also quite fortunate to, as I alluded to in, earlier, we have a lot of technology behind us. And we're working to really use that to empower learning across all of these different demographics. So, for instance, one exhibit that we're really excited to be able to show people is an AITR. You know, people sometimes gasp when we say that. And I think that that reaction can be sound. AI is a little bit scary right now. It's moving very fast. It's moving very quickly. But this TR is powered by primary and secondary sources that have been vetted by scholars and educators and experts in their field. And so whether a fourth grader goes to talk to Mr. Roosevelt or my dad goes to talk to Theodore Roosevelt, he's going to meet them where they're at. He's going to use that corpus of information that he's sort of been built from and be able to tailor those answers to those particular people. And so in the sense that we have physical person power powering the educational experiences here, we're also working really hard to leverage technology to make these educational experiences accessible across every demographic of person that is moving through this space.
1: My mind goes through goes to a simple hologram and how lame that probably is compared to what we're going to see with what you just talked about. I want to tie this back together and ask each of you, years from now, mm-hmm. as we wrap things up, after students forgot about the test they were worried about in your classroom, Franny, or tests that you even had to take, Marcy, what are you hoping they remember about learning? What do you hope that they take with them about what learning meant. Franny, you first.
2: Yeah. What I hope they remember about learning is the joy of it, Craig. You know, school, it wasn't just about the work they had to complete, but about the curiosity, the discovery, and the moments that made them light up inside and get excited to be in school. And I think, too, that they were seen, supported, and that they belonged in those rooms. I hope that they can remember at least one moment where something inside of them clicked, where learning felt meaningful and exciting and possible. And I think if they carry that joy forward, the power of education and learning is going to stay with them for a really long time after they leave our classrooms. And that makes me extremely excited for our society.
1: What's your take on that, Marcy? What's learning going to look like for someone who visited the Theodore Roosevelt Presidential Library 10 years ago or 15 years ago?
0: I think that this is going to be an experience, and I would like to say that Franny in part stole my answer. That this is an experience that is characterized by joy. Mm-hmm. You called to mind earlier, Craig, that sometimes in middle school or high school, education and learning felt kind of like a transaction. I'm like, okay, I've got to sit in class and I've got to get this information. I've got to take the test and demonstrate my knowledge. In an environment like ours at the Theodore Roosevelt Presidential Library, we are so excited to show that learning takes forms that people may not have ever considered, that it is not something that is that transactional experience, that is not a sort of static learning process that they maybe learned or experienced at some point in the education system, that we are the gateway to showing that talking to the person next to you or charging up Kettle Hill with Theodore Roosevelt and the Rough Riders, or even sitting out in nature and listening to the Western Meadowlark, all of that is learning at work. And it is something that is simultaneously joyful. Mm-hmm. It is something that is simultaneously reassuring. Mm-hmm. And it is something that is deeply empowering to realize that it is something that you can pursue in every environment that we're in. It is something that you can carry throughout your entire life. And when you partner with people like fantastic educators like Franny, and you build an institution like this with fantastic people and fantastic resources, the education landscape, I think it's really going to change and it's really going to be incredible.
1: Marcy, what's your role on July 4th?
0: It's a little bit of everything, Craig. I will still be the manager of public programs and education, but I think I might be more of a gust of wind running around the campus than anything corporeal.
1: Franny, what are you doing on July 4th as our nation celebrates 250 years?
2: Craig, I'm actually going to be at the library too.
1: Good for you. Good for
2: Very
1: you.
2: Excited.
1: We've been visiting with Franny Tunseth, North Dakota's Teacher of the Year, and Marcy Whale, Manager of Public Programs and Education at the Theodore Roosevelt Presidential Library. And we've been talking, of course, about curiosity, connection, and the experiences that make learning meaningful. As North Dakota looks ahead to the opening of the Theodore Roosevelt Presidential Library in just a few days on the 4th of July, the conversation reminds us, and our guests have reminded us, that education is much more about facts. It's about helping people discover ideas, perspectives, and possibilities that can stay with us for a lifetime. Franny and Marcy, first, congratulations to both of you on everything you do, but thank you so much for joining us and being with our listeners.
2: Thank you for letting
0: us. Thank you so much for having us.
6: This is Our Living Lands, and I'm Jill Freitas. For many coastal Arctic communities, whaling is a key food source and an important way to maintain Inupiat traditions. But this year, in the far north, spring whaling in Utqiagvik is off to a late start because of unusual ice conditions. The Alaska Desk's Eliona Niden has more.
7: Chucky Panichek Hobson has been whaling for about a month before he landed one this spring. He captains one of 8 boats and crews that worked together to catch the first whale of the season.
8: It was definitely a long season. I told my crew at our next opportunity, we're going to take that chance. And that very same next day, we got onto that whale and my crew didn't hesitate to take it, to strike it.
7: By this point, Hobson says Alaska's largest subsistence whaling community has typically landed 10 or more. But this year, Hobson says, the ice edge is rugged, with very few flat spots for pulling up a whale. And there is a lot of young, thin ice, too weak to hold big whales. In fact, when the crews were pulling up the 50-foot whale, some of the ice broke under it. And Hobson thought they were going to lose a lot of the harvest.
8: And once it got to the thicker ice, we were able to get it up. You know, the community coming together, we were able to harvest the whale and get it to the ice.
7: Daxie Moore was one of the hunters who helped the Hobson crew land the whale. He says it has been a challenging season with hunters searching for whales small enough for thinner ice. And he says crews have been sharing the few trails that they managed to build.
9: Normally there's only one or two crews on a trail, but we all had to pile up together this year because the ice conditions are not ideal.
7: Still, the process has been slow.
9: People were getting frustrated, you know, people get hungry for mukdug.
7: Moore says it felt like a blessing when they finally got the first whale.
9: I knew that we were going to catch it. I knew the urgency in their voices, the captains on the radio. It was good to see everybody's spirits flip when Chucky landed that whale.
7: Utqiagvik, like other coastal Arctic communities in Alaska, relies on whaling as a crucial food source and to maintain Inupiat traditions. The town has a quota of 25 bowhead whales a year, and residents spend weeks and sometimes months preparing boats for the season, hunting, processing, and celebrating their harvest. Whalers and scientists agree that ice conditions are unusual in Utqiagvik this year. Herman Ahsoak, another longtime Utqiagvik whaling captain, said the last time the town landed the whale this late was in 2013.
10: It got pretty close to June because of the ocean current and the wind and so.
7: Andy Mahoney is a research professor at the University of Alaska Fairbanks Geophysical Institute. His team has been monitoring Utqiagvik ice conditions remotely and on the ground.
11: We have noticed that the ice is rougher this year, certainly than last, but I think what's making it challenging for the whalers right now particularly is where the ice is rough. And there was a lot of new ice added fairly late in the year.
7: Mahoney says that normally young ice forms earlier in the year. Then windstorms push the new ice against the existing shore-fast ice to create ridges. By whaling season, the ice consolidates and thickens.
11: The key part of it is timing. And I think what happened this year was those storms just didn't happen until later in the year, so the ice wasn't super thick, hadn't been there a long time before the whalers started.
7: Mahoney says the shifts in climate also affect the timing of the storms. This winter was quite cold in Utqiagvik, but the Arctic overall is warming faster than the rest of the world.
11: In a warming Arctic, these sort of events are going to become more likely. It's not just the warming and thinning of the ice. Conditions will be more sensitive to a sort of a mistimed storm if the ice is already thin.
7: Back in Utqiagvik, Hobson says that after landing the whale, the crew spent 2 days processing it on the ice. Then they shared some of the harvest with the community, a little taste before the big whaling festival that usually happens later in the summer. Hobson was headed out to the ice again to try to land another whale for the community. He says he really hopes that first whale won't be their only one of the season. In Anchorage, I'm Alona Naidin.
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14: Here's Chuck Lura with Natural North Dakota.
15: We recently received a text with a photograph of what resembled a snow angel created by grandson Louie. But this was no ordinary snow angel. The cottonwood fluff was so thick in their yard that he got down and made a cottonwood fluff snow angel, with the angel being green and the white cottonwood seeds as the outline and background. A single cottonwood tree can produce a staggering number of small seeds each year. Estimates I've seen range from around 25 to 48 million. But of course, the chances of a seed becoming established and living to maturity are extremely slim. One might look at all those seeds as a waste of precious energy, but producing lots of small seeds as opposed to a few large seeds does have its advantages. Producing lots of small seeds can increase the probability that a seed will end up at a suitable site for the plant to become established. Small wind-dispersed seeds can travel considerable distances and as such have an increased chance of colonizing new areas. Cottonwood seeds, for example, may be carried by the wind for several hundred feet and with a little luck, perhaps several miles. Those distances also help reduce competition with the parent plant and overcrowding of the species in the area. And unlike larger and less widely dispersed seeds, which can be eaten up by local seed-eating animals, these seeds are so widely dispersed, the various seed-eating animals can't exploit them. So what does it take for a cottonwood seed to successfully germinate and become established? A high percentage of the seeds are viable when dispersed and will remain viable for a week or two. Viability, however, drops quickly after that. Landing on a moist, exposed soil with lots of sunlight is essential. Growth will be slow for a couple weeks or so, followed by a growth spurt. So when you see all those cottonwood seeds blowing in the wind, keep in mind that producing lots of small seeds helps cottonwood get around to new habitats. And with a little luck, a few will contribute to the next generation. I put links to more information on cottonwoods and other plants with small wind-dispersed seeds along the text with this Natural North Dakota. You can access them at prairiepublic.org. I'm Chuck Lura.
14: 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Sign up for the email newsletter at prairiepublic.org.
16: This is Bird Note. Hear that? There's something small, black, and yellow buzzing in the trees. Is it a bug? A bee? No, it's a bird. A golden-cheeked warbler, to be exact. He's smaller than a sparrow, with a white belly, yellow face, and black throat. On a summer day in central Texas, golden-cheeked warblers are unmistakable. But on their wintering grounds in Central America, these songsters aren't the only buzzy, black, and yellow warblers around. They may form mixed flocks with black-throated green warblers that nest in the eastern U.S. and Canada. As well as hermit warblers that breed in the Pacific Northwest. Or Townsend's warblers that summer in British Columbia. Genetic studies have confirmed what their similarities suggest. These four warblers are closely related and likely shared a common ancestor before the last ice age. And, as sister species often do, they all put a unique twist on that bright, buzzy song. For Bird Note, I'm Michael Stein.
13: This is Dakota Datebook for June 23rd. On this date in 1929, Joseph Blanding was still living in the family farmhouse at the south end of Wahpeton. He gave a talk to the Wilkin County Historical Society that was later published in the local paper. Joseph came to the area in 1872 at the age of 9 before Wahpeton was settled. There was great fishing in the Bois de Sault in those days, Blanding said. It was a beautiful river, much higher than at present, and filled with clear water fit for drinking. All the local rivers were teeming with fish. As a boy who used to catch little fish in Wisconsin brooks, I discovered a new kind of fishing when I began to catch the big fighting fellows here. The rivers were full of catfish, pickerel, walleyes, sturgeon, and other fish. The outstanding fishing experience of his life came when he speared an 89-pound sturgeon. He was walking along the river when he saw something that looked like a log. It moved, and Joe immediately speared it. Three of the four tines broke,
17: but he was able to hold the fish down in the mud while calling for help from Mr. Mixie and Mr. Kimball. The trio succeeded in landing the fish, which was 5 feet long. Catfish were very numerous and were salted and dried for eating. Ice fishing was also a popular winter sport and remains so today, with ice houses clustered around the confluence between Wabeda, North Dakota, and Breckenridge, Minnesota. The sturgeon disappeared following construction of the Kidder Station hydroelectric power plant and dam on the Red River in 1927. Later, people from Iowa and other states began camping nearby every year, intent on catching big channel catfish. The Red River mud trout was somewhat disdained by locals, but the idea caught on. Wahpeton's Visitors Committee envisioned a giant catfish sculpture as a way to market the town and its natural resources. The Kidder plant was demolished in 1977, and the dam was eventually retrofitted, allowing the lake sturgeon to resume their ancient migration up the Otter Tail River. The site is now a park, with camper amenities, shelters, a cleaning station, and a free orchard. The Wapper sculpture can be seen from the highway bypass. It was dedicated in August of 1997 during a celebration at Kidder Park that included a catfish picnic for hundreds of guests. Today's Dakota Datebook was written by Lee Serdrick. I'm Merrill Pepcorn.
14: Dakota Datebook is produced in cooperation with the State Historical Society of North Dakota, with funding by the Study ND, North Dakota's largest lifelong learning community.
1: And that wraps up this Tuesday's Main Street. We are deeply grateful that you spent time with us. Tomorrow on Main Street, Joe Kennedy from Concordia College visits with Prairie Public CEO John Harris about the rise of AI data centers across the United States and here in North Dakota. We'll look forward to that conversation, and we'll look forward to seeing you again tomorrow right here on Main Street.

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1: He's got two speeds, uninterested in the speed of light. And on the things that are important to him, he moves at the speed of light.
0: Now, some Senate Republicans say the president's unpredictable actions risk derailing their shared agenda. 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
3: Partly cloudy overnight. Showers are possible northeast. Lows mid-40s to low 50s. Partly to mostly cloudy for tomorrow. Chance of showers and isolated thunderstorms north, central, and east. Highs in the mid-60s to lower 70s. Tomorrow night's lows low 40s to low 50s. Thursday, partly cloudy. Chance of showers and thunderstorms southwest later in the day and at night. Highs will be in the 70s. Friday, mostly cloudy, chance of showers and thunderstorms, highs upper 60s to mid-70s. The forecast from Prairie Public. Thank you for listening.
4: This is Prairie Public, a news, music, and information service in partnership with North Dakota State University, KDSU Fargo, KUND Grand Forks, KPRJ Jamestown, KCND Bismarck, KDPR Dickinson, KMPR Minot, KPPW Williston, and KPPD Devils Lake.

0: major bipartisan bill aimed at bringing down housing costs by building more homes is poised to be approved by Congress as soon as this evening.
1: We'll explain what's in it and break down how it would work.
0: For Tuesday, June 23rd, it's All Things Considered from NPR News. Scott Detrow.
1: And I'm Juana Summers. The Supreme Court recently limited how people are eligible to get out of federal prison early.
0: Ahead, we will hear how that ruling will affect inmates.
2: These are indefensibly long sentences, and they need to be corrected.
1: Plus, the latest from the National Mall, where July 4th celebrations are running headlong into contentious politics.
0: And the Senate has voted to take away President Trump's power to wage war with Iran.
3: Both houses are on the record saying this is an illegal war, and you got to stop it.
0: We'll hear from Democratic Senator Tim Kaine about the vote.
1: First News.
4: Live from NPR News in Washington, I'm Ryland Barton. Congress has directed President Trump to remove U.S. armed forces from his hostilities against Iran. The Senate approved a House-passed resolution this afternoon by a vote of 50 to 48. The resolution lacks the force of law and does not need to be signed by the president, but it reflects growing concerns in the Republican-led Congress about the war and Trump's interim deal to end it. NPR's Eric McDaniel reports.
5: Congress has the power to declare war and regulate military conflict. It hasn't been able to do that, though, for the U.S.-Israeli war against Iran. The Trump administration hasn't asked for approval or a declaration of war in contravention of the law. This resolution is not legally binding and not likely to change President Trump's behavior. But the message is clear. A majority of lawmakers, including a handful of Republicans, disapprove of the Iran war, as does a large majority of the American public. This vote comes as Vice President Vance is hashing out the details of an agreement to end the war, the initial terms of which have been roundly rebuked by members of both parties. Eric McDaniel, NPR News, Washington.
4: President Trump visited a Mack Trucks factory in Pennsylvania today in his first major public event outside Washington since he signed an interim deal to end the Iran war.
6: You are the men and women who put your pride and spirit into those beautiful words stamped on every Mack truck that said, made in the USA. It's made in the USA.
4: The trip to the suburb of Allentown came as he works to shift attention away from the Iran war and high gas prices as the November midterm elections draw closer. The area could be pivotal to Republicans holding narrow control of the House. Freshman Republican Congressman Ryan McKenzie is hoping to hold on to the district Democrats have targeted to flip. Three states are holding primaries today, including New York, where Democrats hope one race will help them retake the U.S. House. Reporter Steve Kastenbaum says voters in New York's 17th congressional district are deciding who will face Republican Mike Lawler in November.
7: Five candidates are vying for the opportunity to face the incumbent in a district where registered Democrats outnumber Republicans. In the working-class city of Peekskill, retiree Mike Callahan said affordability is a major concern for voters.
8: Everybody's really hurting and hurting with prices.
7: Moderates hold the key to winning this district, and Democratic Party strategists want to avoid making this race about President Trump. But voter Stacey Jackson said there's no separating the incumbent from the president.
9: He's the epitome of people who claim to not be MAGA but are MAGA.
7: The polls close at 9 p.m. For NPR News, I'm Steve Kastenbaum in New York.
4: And New York City Mayor Zoran Mamdani has backed far-left candidates. The outcome of those races are seen as a gauge on his influence. Big tech companies dragged down major U.S. stock indexes today. The S&P 500 fell 1.4%. The Nasdaq fell 2.2%. This is NPR News from Washington.
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11: 4 minutes past the hour, you're listening to All Things Considered on member-supported Prairie Public. From the newsroom, I'm Danielle Webster. North Dakota's Mineral Resources Director says work will continue on plugging and reclamation work on oil wells that are no longer producing. The department was awarded $25 million in federal funds for the cleanup. Nathan Anderson says the plan is to spend $15 million in the current biennium.
12: We plan to use it for well plugging, reclamation, and brine contamination cleanup. To date, the DMR has plugged 8 wells in Billings, Botno, and Renville counties, and we're actively plugging 6 wells in McKenzie and Botno counties currently, as well as reclaiming 24 sites with plans to remediate about 50 brine contamination sites, of which two of those are completed.
11: The grant was awarded in 2024. It's a five-year grant. And North Dakota's May unemployment rate was 2.1%. That rate is second lowest in the nation. Only South Dakota had a lower rate at 1.9%. Job Service North Dakota says the state saw an over-the-month increase of 6,700 jobs attributed to the beginning of the construction season. Grand Forks, Minot, and Bismarck showed a gain in employment. Fargo saw a loss of 1,800 jobs. Cloudy skies this hour in Williston, 65 degrees. Cloudy in Minot, 66. Minot Air Force Base, partly sunny, 66 as well. Partly sunny in Bismarck Mandan, 75. Dickinson, partly sunny, 66. Grand Forks and East Grand Forks, partly sunny, 75. Grand Forks Air Force Base, sunny, 76. Devil's Lake, partly sunny in 70. Mostly sunny in Fargo-Moorhead this afternoon, 76 degrees. Jamestown, mostly sunny and 74. Partly cloudy tonight, a chance of showers and thunderstorms this evening north. Showers possible northeast overnight. 6 minutes past the hour for Prairie Public, I'm Danielle Webster. Now coming up next on All Things Considered, an expansive bipartisan bill intended to bring down the cost of housing by boosting the supply of homes is headed for a final vote in the House after having passed the Senate on Monday. Stay with us.
13: This is All Things Considered from NPR News. I'm Juana Summers.
0: And I'm Scott Detrow. Congress is expected to pass the largest housing affordability bill in decades today. On Monday, the Senate approved the 21st Century Road to Housing Act with overwhelming and pretty rare bipartisan support. The House is set to vote on the bill this evening. Here to tell us what the bill is meant to do is NPR's personal finance reporter, Stephen Bisaha. Hey, Stephen.
14: Hey, good to be with you, Scott.
0: So is this shocking and rare proof that Washington can agree on something?
14: Yeah, you know, when that thing is that homes are unaffordable, yeah, they can agree.
0: Okay.
14: This is a widespread problem across the country. Like, to afford the typical home on the market in the U.S., a family has to make about $117,000 a year. That is according to real estate research company Redfin. And that is tens of thousands of dollars more than most households do make. You know, mortgage rates have really risen over the past few years. The national average now is about 6.5%. And then there's the specific problem this bill tries to address. The U.S. does not have enough houses to keep up with demand. I asked Gina Kenny, an economist at Villanova University, about this.
15: We can talk all day about sort of interest rates and incomes, but really, if you want to see prices come down, you really have to increase the supply of housing.
14: And some estimates put the shortage between 4 and 5 million homes.
0: There are so many different approaches to try and fix this problem. Walk me through what this legislation would actually do.
14: Well, you know, lawmakers in Washington, they can't just order up millions of new homes to be built. That is the private sector's job. But I did speak with Massachusetts Senator Elizabeth Warren, who co-sponsored this bill with Senator Tim Scott of South Carolina, and she put it this way.
16: There's a lot that the federal government can do. It's just been more than 30 years since the federal government has done anything but sit by and say, damn, price of housing sure has gone up. Finally, we are actually moving.
14: So a few things governments can do. It can make it more enticing for home builders to build and make it easier for home buyers to buy. And instead of doing this with like one big change, the bill does it in dozens of different ways.
0: To the point that there's more than 40 parts of this bill.
14: Yeah.
0: Give me some of the highlights.
14: Well, one big flashy part of it is comes from, you know, President Trump and other politicians. They've accused corporations of buying up single family houses and, you know, outcompeting with families and driving up prices. So this bill bans large investors and companies from buying up more homes.
0: Hmm.
14: If one of these groups owns at least 350 single family homes, they would not be allowed to buy up any more. You know, ultimately, this may not have a huge effect because these investors right now, they make up just a tiny fraction of the housing market. But there are a lot of other things the bill tries to do, too, like, you know, speeding up construction. One provision streamlines environmental reviews for building homes between existing homes. Another creates a grant program for communities to develop pattern books of, you know, like pre-approved housing designs, so builders won't need to go through as many approvals to get this up to code. And the bill also encourages local governments to speed up the process by giving more federal dollars to places that build more.
0: Politicians like to claim they have fixed a problem. Will this legislation actually make housing more affordable?
14: Well, don't expect houses to suddenly become cheaper overnight. The bill streamlines the federal side of permitting, but, you know, local government still has a much bigger say when it comes to construction. And builders are facing other challenges like high costs of labor and supplies. But this is the largest affordability bill to come out of Congress in decades. Lots of experts I spoke to thought that this really could move the needle on affordability.
17: NPR's Stephen Bisaha, thanks so much.
14: Thanks, Scott.
13: The Great American State Fair begins in D.C. this week as part of the country's 250th anniversary celebrations. It is bringing a Ferris wheel, carnival food, and hundreds of exhibits to the National Mall, even as some state leaders have decided not to participate. NPR's Rachel Treisman joins us now to talk about what we can expect. Hi there.
18: Hello.
13: All right, Rachel, this sounds like quite the production. What more will the fair entail?
18: Right. So the action starts with a kickoff rally on Wednesday night and will run daily through July 10th. Now, this is a free rain or shine all day event that will span 10 blocks of the National Mall. Organizers are promising military flyovers, movie screenings, and even a daily rodeo. They say there will be over 150 pavilions, so one for every U.S. state and territory, and then others run by a wide range of companies and agencies. We're talking John Deere, NASA, Meta, and many others. Each of the 16 days of the fair will have its own theme. So, for example, there will be two Maha Mondays. And, of course, July 4th is the big Independence Day celebration.
13: Okay, so there will be booths for every state, but as I understand, not all states are involved. How's that work?
18: Exactly. We've confirmed at least 10 state governments are not participating directly, including Vermont, Illinois, North Carolina, and Hawaii. So they're not spending state funds on their exhibits or sending any staff to D.C. Organizers of the fair say all of the states will still be represented. It's just that for some of them, their booth may be run by a tourism board or a company or organization from that state. Most of the states that opted out are blue states, but they say they were making a purely financial decision. Here's Catherine Volman, a spokesperson for Connecticut Governor Ned Lamont.
19: Getting staffers down to D.C., housing them, feeding them, and with the booth and everything that that would entail, the estimated budget was at least $100,000.
18: Other states estimated costs as high as $500,000 without any federal subsidies. And they all said they want

0: partisan.
1: Who's behind the event?
0: A group called Freedom 250, which describes itself as nonpartisan but is aligned with the White House. And it says both private and public funds are paying for the fair. President Trump created Freedom 250 last year through an executive order. And some critics saw that as an effort to bypass a commission that Congress had formed for this exact same reason a decade ago. So we now have two groups. America 250 is mostly planning community-level events like block parties and concerts. And Freedom 250 is behind a lot of high-profile D.C. events. So the State Fair, also the White House UFC fight, and an auto race coming up in August.
2: And just to close with some historical context here, how has America celebrated big birthdays in the past?
0: Yeah, I talked to a bunch of historians about this, and there's been a huge variety. For example, Philadelphia hosted a hugely successful World's Fair in 1876 and a sort of disastrous one in 1926. This year, there are tons of national and local celebrations happening across the country. And of course, many U.S. cities are hosting the World Cup. There are not any soccer matches happening in D.C., but there is a viewing zone on the National Mall right near the State Fair.
2: NPR's Rachel Treisman, thanks.
0: Thank you.
3: The Supreme Court recently limited how people in federal prison can get out early. The court said inmates are not eligible for compassionate release simply because they are serving much longer sentences than the punishments they would have received today. For some people, that decision will have major consequences. NPR Supreme Court correspondent Carrie Johnson talked with one of them.
4: Anthony Bailey sat down to talk last week after a long shift driving through stormy weather in Indianapolis.
5: I'm a people person, and I know how to interact with them, you know. If they having a bad day, they get on my coach. Hey, like, I was having a bad day today, but you made my day.
4: Bailey's now 61. He's been working as a bus driver for the city since a judge freed him from prison 2 years ago. Bailey spent 27 years inside for armed robbery and two carjackings. He committed those crimes on the same day, September 3rd, 1997. Prosecutors said in court papers his crimes were serious and put several people in danger.
5: Something that I totally regret will never happen again, ever. In life.
4: In 2024, a judge found Bailey presented extraordinary and compelling reasons to get out of prison. The judge said Bailey would have faced far less time for those same offenses if he broke the law today, because Congress has since lightened some harsh penalties. But lawmakers did not make that change retroactive to apply to people already serving time in prison. The Supreme Court decision means Bailey's punishment is not extraordinary or compelling enough for early release. The court majority said the compassionate release program is supposed to be for individuals with severe illness or old age. John Gleason has been working for years to help people get out of prison.
6: These are indefensibly long sentences, and they need to be corrected.
4: He's a former federal judge who launched a pro bono program to help people like Bailey. They're mostly black men who carried guns while they committed other crimes. Prosecutors added severe mandatory penalties, stacking the punishments, even if no shots were fired, to build prison terms of 50 or 60 years. That's what happened in the case of Anthony Bailey. Miriam Khanna's one of his lawyers. She says Bailey has already served more time than most people convicted of federal murder.
7: He, you know, has a stable, happy life and is a really productive member of society. So, I mean, the idea that he poses a danger is completely farcical.
4: Justice Department appeals were pending in about a dozen cases like Bailey's when the Supreme Court ruled in late May. Prosecutors now signal they could move soon to send Bailey back to serve the rest of his long sentence. They declined comment and pointed NPR to court filings in the case. If he's sent back, Bailey won't be eligible for release until 2050, when he's well into his 80s.
5: I abide by the law. Okay, is this what y'all decide? Okay, just got to keep fighting.
4: Before the Supreme Court decision, Bailey'd been getting good marks from his probation officer and planning for early release from probation this fall. Now he's not sure where he'll be in September. He's making the most of his time now, enjoying family barbecues and card games in the park and showing his little grandson the ropes.
5: He's a worker. You know, everything I do, he sit there and just watch. And then we washing the car, or we take it to trash out. Come on.
4: He's teaching the boy how to mow the lawn and enjoy some French fries at McDonald's. Carrie Johnson, NPR News.

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2: What's better than talking about a weekend farmer's market? 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Or perhaps you're hearing us on one of our low-powered translators like K218FO in Beach, North Dakota on 91.5 FM. The rest are all on 91.9 FM, K220FJ in Bowman, North Dakota, Headinger, North Dakota, K220FG, and in Plentywood, Montana, K220FE. Coming up next on All Things Considered, the Senate has voted to take away President Trump's power to wage war with Iran. NPR's Scott Detrow speaks with Virginia Democrat Tim Kaine, who is a sponsor of the bill. And later this hour, NPR colleagues have been asked what fiction they've enjoyed reading so far this year. And these are some of the titles they shared. That is coming up a little bit later this hour. Stay with us.

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1: From NPR News, this is All Things Considered. I'm Juana Summers.
2: And I'm Scott Detrow. The Senate has voted to take away President Trump's power to wage war with Iran. It happened this afternoon. It's about the 10th time Democrats and some Republicans have tried to push this resolution through. The vote is largely symbolic because while it's headed to President Trump's desk, he's almost certainly going to veto the measure. Democratic Senator Tim Kaine has been pushing for a vote like this for years and joins us now. Hi, Senator.
3: Scott, good to be with you.
2: What changed?
3: Well, I think what changed is as the war went on, and we're in like about day 110, the consequences mounted and stacked up. 13 U.S. service members dead, thousands of Iranian civilians, probably more than $50 billion already paid out of the U.S. Treasury for the war with more to come, and Americans suffering by paying more at the gas pump. That's also in excess of $50 billion that people have paid more for gas since February 28th. And so eventually the combined weight of these consequences convinced Republicans, especially during this fragile ceasefire, look, before you come back and start up this bombing campaign again, we're telling you this is illegal and you need us in order to continue this war.
2: I mean, the pushback is that, you know, people have noted that if Senator McConnell, Republican, had been in the chamber today, this measure likely would have failed to get again. This is a narrow passage. Is this a milestone moment for you?
3: It is a milestone for me because, remember, this is both houses are Republican majority. And both houses, Republican majority, have now said to this president, this war is illegal and you got to stop it. Now, look, we don't expect the president's just going to follow Congress. But the president knows what it means when he starts losing votes, not only of Democrats, but in his own party. What it means is people are listening to their constituents. Their constituents are telling them this war is deeply unpopular, never should have been started to begin with. Quit punishing me at the gas pump. And that message, the president will hear loud and clear.
2: I want to talk to you about the Iran war first, and then more specifically, the war powers issue. On the Iran war, what do you see as the most realistic off-ramp here? Because as you know, the Trump administration is locked in these negotiations. The concessions they seem to be getting from Iran are unpopular with Trump's Republican base and seem to quickly not stick. What to you is the best way forward realistically?
3: Well, I do think a negotiated end to the war. The Memorandum of Understanding had 14 points to it. It's vastly inferior to the JCPOA that President Obama and America's allies negotiated over a period of about 2 years, and yet it's still better than a stupid war. And so I want the administration to stay at the table and find the path forward. The deal is likely to have to be submitted to Congress pursuant to a bill that I wrote 10 years ago, the Iran Nuclear Review Act, and Congress will then get to examine it and weigh in on it. But look, a bad peace deal is better than a foolish and illegal war. And so stay at the table and try to get as much agreement as we can with Iran and don't restart, you know, a foolish bombing campaign.
2: More broadly, you have been leading this at times quixotic, I would say, push to get some sort of narrowing of war powers resolutions in this post 9/11 era for a long time now under Democratic
3: yes.
2: presidents, under Republican presidents. Republicans and Democrats have now sent a bill to the president's desk. What is the next step for you to get a success that a president will sign into law?
3: Well, it is the case. When I came here in 2013, I checked off against President Obama, who was a friend of mine, when he wanted to use the military without congressional authorization. I said, you know, you're proposing something good, but you can't do it without Congress. And whether it was President Obama or President Trump term one, President Biden, President Trump term two, I've said this is the most important power that Congress has. I'm the father of a Marine. We shouldn't be sending our kids into harm's way unless Congress does the job and authorizes. So now we have done what the War Powers Resolution says Congress can do to stop an illegal war. And I have to step back now and say, once we've done this, I don't know that I need to do it two or three times. There are other things that I want to do. I would like to do a bill that would update the War Powers Resolution from the 1974 version to make it more applicable to war circa 2026. You know, you didn't have drones. War in the 1970s was between nations. It wasn't fundamentally about non-state terrorist groups. So a number of things have changed. Is an AI attack on a country's infrastructure? Is that war? Does it have to be a bomb or can it be a cyber attack? So I do have longer term goals with respect to the War Powers Resolution. But for now, I want to just make sure everybody understands what a big deal it is when in the middle of this conflict, Congress of two Republican houses have looked the president in the face and said, this war is illegal. It's time to stop it.
2: That is Senator Tim Kaine, Democrat of Virginia. Thank you so much.
3: Absolutely, Scott.

0: For over a week, teams and boats have been traversing the 750-mile span of water between Washington State and Alaska, and they've been doing it with no engines. It's part of a human and wind-powered competition known as the Race to Alaska. The winning team crossed the finish line last night, and KRBD's Hunter Morrison was there to greet them.
1: Welcome to Ketchikan!
2: It's a rare sunny evening at a boat harbor in the heart of downtown Ketchikan. A few dozen spectators cheer on the northbound Nutters, a team of four men aboard a yellow, multi-hole sailboat that's gliding toward the dock. Nigel Oswald steps off the vessel and rings a bell, marking his team's completion of the journey. A bystander hands him a well-deserved beer. Oswald says the race started long before hitting the water.
3: It was a huge amount of boat work, prep and planning and logistics. And to know that we hadn't screwed it up and everything worked and we got here, it was just a huge emotional relief, more than winning or not winning.
2: The route from Washington to Alaska traces the Inside Passage, a network of waterways weaving through the islands of the Pacific Northwest coast. It can be an unpredictable and rough trip, with rain, wind, and heavy currents. If people need to be rescued, it can take hours or days.
4: Because it's so unpredictable, you just don't know where you're going to be next and how long it's going to take to get there.
2: That's Jean Gusev with Northwest Maritime, a nonprofit devoted to educating and engaging people with nautical culture. They sponsor the race. Gusev is also a former race champion.
4: It's a lot of reading the weather in motion and making calls as you're going through the course.
2: The first place winners get a $10,000 cash prize. Second place gets a set of steak knives. Oswald and his winning team wanted to take on the challenge of the race to see what they were made of. And they're proud they were able to finish in a boat built for much shorter journeys.
3: Getting that boat that isn't designed for this kind of thing with these guys to here just feels awesome.
2: This year, over 60 teams entered the race. They're expected to trickle in or tap out over the next few weeks. For NPR News, I'm Hunter Morrison in Ketchikan, Alaska.

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1: In macroeconomics, as in life, breaking up can be hard to do.
2: Frankly, it just feels very messy and, how can I say, bittersweet, although probably a bit more bitter about the Brexit anniversary.
1: I'm Kai Rizdahl. Not even honey can sweeten the Brexit anniversary. We'll tell you more next time on Marketplace.
3: Yeah, breaking up, it is hard to do. Listen to Marketplace this evening at 6 Central, 5 Mountain here on Prairie Public. Good afternoon, 29 minutes past the hour. It's All Things Considered on member-supported Prairie Public. From the newsroom, I'm Danielle Webster. The U.S. Senate has passed legislation to support the Theodore Roosevelt Presidential Library. The measure authorizes the Federal Department of the Interior to provide grants to the library and support the display of federal materials. It requires a 2-to-1 match in non-federal funds for each federal grant awarded. North Dakota Senator John Hoeven authored the bill. He spoke in the Senate chamber.
4: This legislation is consistent with similar support provided by Congress for the Abraham Lincoln Presidential Library and Museum in Springfield, Illinois. Congress recognized then that preserving the history and legacy of President Lincoln was a national priority, and the same is true today for President Roosevelt. The central values of Theodore Roosevelt's life, leadership, citizenship, and conservation continue to inspire Americans today. His life reminds us that challenges can be transformed into opportunities and that places and people often shape great leaders around them.
3: The measure will now go to the House. Eligible organizations have just one more week to apply for the Regional Workforce Impact Program. Katie Ralston Howe is Deputy Director of Commerce for North Dakota, as well as Workforce Director. She says the program has existed for 3 biennia and has had meaningful impacts on workforce needs in the state. For example, Ralston Howe says it has helped expand child care by more than 2,000 slots, increasing child care workers as well, and helping parents get into and move around in the state's workforce. She says the RWIP is making moves to support more creation and implementation of sector strategies with industry partners, chambers of commerce, regional councils, and other entities to develop longer-term strategies to build more and stronger workforce pipelines in North Dakota's major industries.
5: We're seeing a huge push at a national level for industry-led workforce strategies. And so we're really excited about the opportunity for us to align at the state level with that national push for industry to be in the driver's seat when it comes to directing how state workforce systems are ensuring that we have the workers that we need and that those workers have the skills that they need to support economic growth in North Dakota.
3: Applications are online at commerce.nd.gov. The deadline to apply is Tuesday, June 30th. And North Dakota's Mineral Resources Director says work continues on plugging and reclamation work on oil wells that are no longer producing. The department was awarded $25 million in federal funds for the cleanup. Nathan Anderson says the plan is to spend $15 million in the current biennium.
6: We plan to use it for well plugging, reclamation, and brine contamination cleanup. To date, the DMR has plugged 8 wells in Billings, Botno, and Renville counties, and we're actively plugging 6 wells in McKenzie and Botno counties currently, as well as reclaiming 24 sites with plans to remediate about 50 brine contamination sites, of which 2 of those are completed.
3: The grant was awarded in 2024. It is a 5-year grant. Current conditions across the state this hour: cloudy skies in Williston, 65 degrees, cloudy in Minot and 66, Minot Air Force Base, partly sunny, 66 as well. Partly sunny in Bismarck-Mandan, 75, partly sunny in Dickinson, 66, Grand Forks and East Grand Forks, partly sunny, 75 degrees, sunny at Grand Forks Air Force Base and 76. Partly sunny in Devil's Lake, 70 degrees, Fargo-Moorhead, mostly sunny, 76, and Jamestown, mostly sunny, 74. Your forecast for this evening: partly cloudy skies, a chance of showers and thunderstorms in the evening north, showers possible northeast overnight, lows in the mid-40s to the lower 50s. Your Wednesday tomorrow, partly to mostly cloudy, a chance of showers and isolated thunderstorms north, central, and east, highs in the mid-60s to lower 70s. And tomorrow night, we've got partly cloudy skies, a slight chance of showers and thunderstorms northeast in the evening, lows in the lower 40s to the lower 50s, and highs expected to be in the 70s. Now keep it tuned to Prairie Public because coming up next, the Supreme Court ruled that a Louisiana prisoner whose hair was forcibly shaved off by prison guards cannot sue the guards under a federal law to protect the religious rights of prisoners. And in about 10 minutes later this hour on All Things Considered, the New York District represented by Republican Representative Mike Lawler is a toss-up, and one of the Democrats, and there are a few Democrats eyeing to pick up that seat in their quest for control of Congress. So those stories are coming up. Listen to All Things Considered. It's 35 minutes past the hour. For Prairie Public, I'm Danielle Webster.

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1: 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I'm Scott Detrow.
2: And I'm Juana Summers. The Supreme Court ruled today that a Louisiana prisoner whose dreadlocks were forcibly shaved off cannot sue the guards for money damages through a federal law enacted by Congress to protect the religious rights of prisoners. The vote was 6-3, with the court's conservative supermajority prevailing. NPR legal affairs correspondent Nina Totenberg reports.
3: There's little dispute about the facts of the case. Damon Landor, a Rastafarian, had only 3 weeks left on his sentence when he was transferred to a jail in Louisiana. Although the previous prison where he was housed honored his religious vow of keeping his hair uncut and in long dreadlocks, he was worried that the jail might not. So he carried with him a copy of a 2017 court decision holding that prisons must accommodate the religious practices of Rastafarian prisoners. Landor, it turned out, was right to be worried. The intake guard threw the paper in the trash, and the warden demanded that Landor's sentencing judge had corroborated his religious beliefs. When Landor couldn't do that on the spot, two guards carried him into another room, handcuffed him to a chair, and held him down while they shaved his head. After his release from prison, Landor sued the individual prison guards for money damages under a federal law enacted by Congress to protect the religious rights of prisoners and other institutionalized individuals. But today, the Supreme Court ruled that guards cannot be sued in their individual capacity. Writing for the court's conservative supermajority, Justice Neil Gorsuch said that Congress exceeded its authority in attaching such strings to federal money given to state institutions. The decision focused on the spending clause of the Constitution, which grants Congress the power to give money to the states for particular purposes and to attach conditions to such monetary grants. But as Gorsuch put it in his opinion for the court, such suits cannot be brought against individual state employees without their consent. Put simply, he said, the spending clause is a contract between the state and the federal government. When a state accepts federal money, it knows and accepts the conditions of the money, and if it violates the terms of the contract, the federal government can cease payments. But when it comes to individual lawsuits like this one, he said, the targets of the lawsuit must agree to be sued.
4: This is a case about the rule of law. Do the laws passed by Congress really bind everybody?
3: Harvard Law Professor Noah Feldman.
4: The moment you start undermining that principle, there are all kinds of long-term consequences that could eventually, several steps down the road, emerge. In an era where you have ICE officials claiming that they themselves cannot be held liable for violating people's legal and constitutional rights.
3: More broadly, Feldman says, the decision opens the door to undermining all kinds of laws passed by Congress on everything from civil rights to the environment. For the court's conservatives, today's decision was a fairly dramatic departure from their other decisions on religious matters, in which the court has until now sided with those claiming that their religious rights were violated. In a sizzling dissent for the court's three liberals, Justice Ketanji Brown Jackson castigated the majority for diminishing not just individual religious rights, but the power of Congress to legislate. She accused the majority of constructing a sleight of hand that comes by the way of the majority's full-throated endorsement of a contract analogy, even though what secures the rights at issue is not a contract, she said, but a law. Nina Totenberg, NPR News, Washington.
1: What to do with all of that extra daylight? Well, you could read some great books that came out this year, and the NPR Books team has you covered. They're out today with a list of the 2026 reads our staff has loved so far. And NPR's Chloe Weiner is here to tell us about some of the fiction on that list. She produces our Book of the Day podcast. Chloe, good to talk to you again.
5: Hey, Scott.
1: So let's start with the classic summer genre, romance. It seems like there were a few new romance novels on the list.
5: You're right about that. Our colleagues have been pretty into romance in the first half of this year. One book our colleagues recommended is Enemies to Lovers by Alicia Rye. This one is kind of an adventure rom-com. It's about an unlikely duo, this guy Krish, who's an upstanding citizen, and a woman named Sejal, who makes a living conning bad men. They team up to solve a crime, and that plays out over a cross-country road trip.
1: Okay.
5: There's also The Missed Connection by Tia Williams. Williams is a big contemporary romance author known for writing dynamic characters. She wrote 7 Days in June a few years ago, which was super popular. But this new book is about a woman named Sasha who falls for her seatmate on a plane. And of course, they don't exchange any contact information, kind of a classic setup. So she enlists the help of a detective she knows, and this turns into another romance adventure.
1: So one of the things I love when our lists come out is the way that you can look at them all together and kind of see some themes that you might be surprised by. Mm-hmm. I'm wondering if that happened for you this time around.
5: Yeah, definitely. One thing I noticed is that a lot of these books involve the idea of returning home or seeing home through new eyes, which I think a lot of us can relate to. One book that definitely follows this thread is Ghost Town by Tom Perotta. It's about an older writer who has made it big in his career, and so he gets invited back to his hometown in New Jersey, which he hasn't been back to in like 50 years. And most of the book is about the writer remembering his young life in the 1970s Jersey suburbs and these strip malls where he grew up. And he thinks back to one summer in particular when he was 13, which is when he lost his mom.
1: Oh, man.
5: And there are a couple of other books on this list about going home. This one's a pretty big vibe shift. It's called New Skin by Sarah Wang, which is about a woman who goes home to LA to take care of her sick mom. And this kind of spirals out of control. The protagonist's mom is addicted to plastic surgery and ends up competing on a reality TV show. It's all set against the backdrop of LA's beauty industry, which I think is a super interesting setting for a book.
1: So this is a list of recommendations from all of NPR's staff, but I'm wondering about the U list. Like, what is on the Chloe excited to read this summer list?
5: Thank you for asking. Basically everything on this list, but two stand out. The first is called Last Night in Brooklyn by Sochil Gonzalez. This book has gotten a fair bit of buzz. It's set in Fort Greene, Brooklyn during a sticky hot summer, and it's been talked about as a kind of modern update to The Great Gatsby. There's gentrification and shifting dynamics in the protagonist's neighborhood, but also parties and this very glamorous neighbor. And then one more. I know you're a politics guy, Scott. Have you heard of this book, Dear Monica Lewinsky?
1: I actually have not, but I'm curious.
5: Yeah, it's a funny title. Definitely credit to the author, Julia Langbein, for that one. In the book, it's the summer of 1998, and a college student develops a big crush on one of her teachers. But decades later, she's remembering these feelings and spiraling about them. And there's only one person she can call for advice, Saint Monica Lewinsky. I really like the idea of Lewinsky's redemption in our popular culture and in this book.
1: Interesting. That is NPR's Chloe Weiner, who produces our Book of the Day podcast. Thank you so much, Chloe. It was good to talk to you.
5: You too, Scott. Thank you.
1: And you can find more of our staff's favorite reads of the year so far at npr.org/books.

0: You're listening to All Things Considered from NPR News. Voters in one of the country's most competitive congressional districts choose the candidates they want to see in November today. New York 17th and the Hudson River Valley is a top Democratic target as the party tries to retake the House. Five Democrats are vying for the chance to take on Republican incumbent Mike Lawler. Reporter Steve Kastenbaum spoke with voters.
1: The majestic river that cuts through this swing district and the surrounding green bluffs are the bucolic backdrop for an election that factors into who will control Congress after the midterms. At Riverfront Park in Peekskill, a small working-class city around an hour north of Manhattan, 74-year-old retiree Mike Callahan said affordability is top of mind here.
2: It's really crazy, the gas prices now and the food prices. I just went to the store before I came to walk, and I can afford it, but I know that so many people can't afford it, and everybody's really hurting.
1: A few blocks away in downtown Peekskill, 23-year-old Kelsey Chavone, 50 years younger than Callahan, landed on the same concern.
3: It's increasingly expensive to live, so definitely affordability is a huge factor. Definitely want to see more affordable housing.
1: Democrats see this race as one of their best shots at flipping a House seat held by a Republican, Congressman Mike Lawler. The two Democratic candidates leading in the primary polls, Army combat veteran Kate Conley and Rockland County legislator Beth Davidson, are both focused on voters like Callahan and Chavone, who worry whether they'll be able to keep living here.
3: It's definitely scary, especially being a younger person, because I do see my future being in New York, but especially Westchester County, and I don't want that to be kind of taken away from me.
1: Commuters who ride trains into New York City every day make up a large portion of this three-county district. They've elected Lawler twice. It's one of just three House districts in the country held by a Republican that former Vice President Kamala Harris carried in 2024. Democrats outnumber Republicans here by tens of thousands, but more than a quarter of registered voters are unaffiliated. Independents who may hold the key to victory in November.
4: Thank you very much.
1: Congressman Lawler tells constituents he's a moderate Republican, that he isn't beholden to MAGA. Still, he votes with President Trump on nearly every major bill. Last month, President Trump came to Rockland County to rally for him in person. The area is home to a large Orthodox Jewish community that supports the incumbent.
4: And he's really become a friend of mine. He's a warrior. He's a warrior who fights like hell. And he fights really for you. That's what he's doing. And Mike Lawler, Congressman, come on.
1: The Democratic Party strategists caution against making this race about the president. On Main Street in Nyack, where pride flags hang in storefront windows, Stacey Jackson said there's no avoiding it.
5: For me, I think the biggest thing would be to just get out of Trump's umbrella. Mike Lawler is in it. He's the epitome of people who claim to not be MAGA but are MAGA.
1: Andrew Jewell, also in Nyack, said the issues matter less to him than the math.
6: Which of those candidates, because they're all pretty similar on the issues, which of those candidates is going to stand the best chance of defeating Mike Lawler?
1: Apart from affordability, this district holds a wide range of views on a variety of topics, including the Iran war and Israel-Gaza. Whoever wins this primary will face a Republican incumbent in an area where Trump's approval rating has been sinking. For NPR News, I'm Steve Kastenbaum in New York's Hudson River Valley.
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8: 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I'm Danielle Webster.
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10: 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As Medora readies its moment in the national spotlight with the opening of the Theodore Roosevelt Presidential Library on America's 250th birthday. And we at Prairie Public can't wait to cover this historic moment. 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
11: I'm Jeremy Hobson. America's 250th birthday is coming up, and the country has changed a lot over the centuries. 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
8: 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But first, coming up next on All Things Considered, Scott Detrow speaks with playwright Ken Adams about his method for creating or analyzing stories called the story spine. Stay with us.
0: From NPR News, this is All Things Considered. I'm Juana Summers.
7: And I'm Scott Detrow. This next story, well, it's a story about stories, specifically about the structure of the stories we tell. My guest on this adventure is Ken Adams.
12: I'm the artistic director of Synergy Theater in Walnut Creek, California.
7: And an adventurer of sorts.
12: Yes, I am. I invented the story spine, which is an 8-sentence exercise. And the beginning of the sentences are pre-planned. And then the remaining part of the sentences are improvised or created by the storyteller. So those sentence starters are once upon a time, every day, but one day, because of that, because of that, because of that, until finally, and ever since then. So using those sentence starting prompts and completing the sentences, you're able to generate a whole bunch of story spines, which are condensed versions of a well-told story.
7: Adam says you can apply the story spine to any story, from The Great Gatsby to Star Wars to The Wizard of Oz.
12: Once upon a time, there was a girl named Dorothy who was whisked away to the magical land of Oz.
13: I have a feeling we're not in Kansas anymore.
12: Every day, she went on a journey to find the wizard in order to get sent back home. But one day, the wizard told her she would have to destroy the Wicked Witch of the West in order for him to send her home.
14: Bring me the broomstick of the Witch of the West.
12: Because of that, she had dangers and adventures.
15: I'd turn back if I were you.
12: Because of that, she destroyed the witch and went back to the wizard in order to be sent back home as he promised her, until finally Toto jumped out of her arms to go chase a cat.
13: Toto, come back!
12: And because of that, she missed her opportunity to get sent home, and ever since then, she was rescued by Glinda instead.
13: There's no place like home.
7: As for how Ken's invention blew up and why we're talking about it today, well, that's a story too. It starts once upon a time back in the late 1980s.
12: I was working with an improvisational theater company in New York City called Freestyle Repertory Theater. And we were performing what's known as short form improvisation, short comedic sketches based on suggestions. And at the same time, I was leading a middle school workshop in creative writing. So I needed some type of tool for the kids to use in order to outline their work.
7: And then one day,
12: I sat down and figured out, okay, how do stories work? Basically, it's this beginning, middle, and an end. And what is the most condensed version of that I could create?
7: He rolled it out with the middle school students and in his improv work.
12: It really worked very well in both situations.
7: Because of that, Ken was invited to participate in improv festivals all over the country. And because of that,
12: there was a woman who was one of the founding members of the San Francisco company named Rebecca Stockley. And when I was out there, I taught a workshop. And Rebecca was in the workshop, and I taught the story spine.
7: Because of that,
12: Rebecca started using the story spine as she taught.
7: Until finally,
12: Rebecca got hired by Pixar to teach improvisation to their writers. And so she went in and taught them a whole bunch of stuff, including the story spine.
7: And ever since then, story spine has been deeply immersed in all the movies that Pixar makes, including this summer's much-anticipated Toy Story 5.
12: I do not for one minute think Pixar would be any less successful if this didn't happen. And so this takes nothing away from that at all. The fact that an organization on that level finds value in something I created, I think is awesome.
16: I just happen to live with an 8 and 3-year-old, and I've watched Toy Story 6,000 times over the past year. So can I do it? And can you correct me if you think I'm doing it the wrong way?
12: Yes.
16: So I would say once upon a time, there's a toy named Woody. He's a sheriff and he lives in Andy's room.
17: Sheriff Woody.
16: Every day he plays with Andy, who he loves very much. Being Andy's favorite toy is the center of his world. But one day, this new toy shows up named Buzz Lightyear.
18: Buzz Lightyear to Star Command. Come in, Star Command.
16: Suddenly, Andy is much more excited about Buzz. Because of that, Woody gets jealous of Buzz.
19: You stay away from Andy. He's mine.
16: Because of that, Woody tries to push Buzz aside. Because of that, Buzz gets in trouble and leaves the house and ends up in the house across the side of the fence where a kid is really mean to his toys.
20: He tortures toys just for fun!
16: Because of that, Woody feels guilty and tries to rescue Buzz. Because of that, they forge a friendship until finally they work together to rescue the toys from Sid's house. Make their way back to Andy's house, and ever since then, they have been at peace with each other.
17: Woody! Buzz!
21: Oh, great!
16: Both being Andy's co-favorite toys, all living together in Andy's bedroom.
12: Scott, I could not have done that better myself.
16: I'm going to take a bow. Do you think this works so well because this is the way to tell a good story, or do you think there's part of it that we have all been primed to look for these sort of beats and a story that sticks to them is going to resonate more because we subconsciously or consciously know what we're experiencing, whether we're reading it or hearing it or watching it?
12: I would say the story structure is inherent within us. This concept of a beginning and a middle and an end is something we experience every day from the moment we're born a million times. You wake up in the morning, you live your day, you go to sleep at night. So this concept of beginning, middle, end is just deeply embedded in our DNA. And because storytelling is our main source of communicating and satisfies so many needs and basic urges that we have, we apply this beginning, middle, and end structure to it because that's the way we understand life works.
16: What do you think this need for a beginning, middle, and end, for this kind of structure, what do you think it says about us as humans?
12: We live in a very chaotic world. And sometimes it is very hard to see the cause and effect relationship between the events we experience. And sometimes there is none. Sometimes good things happen to very bad people and bad things happen to very good people and accidents out of the blue come along and destroy your life. And I think when we create stories and we use our understanding of story structure to put events into a beginning and a middle and an end, it allows us some sense of ascendancy over the chaos that we face. So we use our ability to tell stories in order to somehow capture and restrain the chaos and best it so that we have hope that if we continue to live our best life, we will be successful and be able to overcome the relative chaos and meaninglessness that we combat each day.
16: Ken Adams is the author of How to Improvise a Full-Length Play, The Art of Spontaneous Theater.

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3: Coming up on the hour of 5 o'clock Central, 4 o'clock Mountain, it's All Things Considered on Prairie Public. Partly cloudy tonight, a chance of showers and thunderstorms in the evening north. Showers possible northeast overnight with lows in the mid-40s to the lower 50s. Up next, national news from NPR as well as some local news from the Prairie Public Newsroom. I'm Danielle Webster. Stay with us.

0: picture, the market just continues to oscillate between AI is going to be great and this is all one big bubble.
1: Fears about artificial intelligence have sent the tech-heavy NASDAQ down for a second day.
2: For Tuesday, June 23rd, it's All Things Considered from NPR News.
1: I'm Juana Summers.
2: And I'm Scott Detrow. A federal judge ruled the Trump administration's data system to verify voters violated the law.
3: Congress has made clear time and again that it does not want the government to create massive national databases with all of our data in it.
1: And President Trump has made his presence known at a number of sporting events.
2: A look at how U.S. politicians have hitched their wagons to major games.
4: President Taft throwing out the first pitch of a baseball game in 1910. I think that started it all.
1: Plus, a unique wedding custom in Philadelphia.
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5: Live from NPR News in Washington, I'm Ryland Barton. The U.S. and Iran are in dispute over whether Iran agreed to allow U.N. inspections of its nuclear sites. The disagreement comes as negotiators from the U.S. and Iran continued talks in Switzerland. Meanwhile, Pakistan's prime minister says that Iran's ballistic missile program is not part of the deal that his country mediated between Iran and the U.S. NPR's Adia Hadid reports.
6: Pakistani Prime Minister Shehbaz Sharif spoke as he hosted the Iranian President Masoud Pezeshkian. Pakistan mediated a memorandum of understanding between the U.S. and Iran that's kicked off negotiations on the terms of a permanent peace deal. It's also triggered disquiet because the understanding appears to strengthen Iran by lifting sanctions and promising hundreds of billions in aid. And Sharif added, it did not include Iran's ballistic missile program.
7: It was never on the table.
6: As Sharif spoke, Secretary of State Marco Rubio landed in the Gulf for a two-day visit. He told media he expects to discuss Iran's missile program with regional leaders. Dee Hadid, NPR News, Islamabad.
5: A record-breaking heat wave sweeping across Europe has turned deadly. Rebecca Rossman has more from France, where officials say 40 people have drowned in recent days as they sought relief from the extreme heat.
8: Most of the victims were minors who were swimming unsupervised. French Prime Minister Sébastien Lecornu released the sobering figures after a crisis meeting on the unprecedented heat wave, now in its seventh day. France recorded its hottest day on record since 1947, with temperatures soaring up to 112 degrees Fahrenheit in parts of the country. Fewer than a quarter of French households have air conditioning. In Paris, the Louvre Museum and Eiffel Tower closed early because of the heat. Temperatures aren't expected to break until the weekend. For NPR News, I'm Rebecca Rossman in Paris.
5: There are election primaries and runoffs today in Maryland, New York, South Carolina, and Utah. Voters in Utah will be choosing from several candidates from a newly redrawn congressional seat, as NPR's Sage Miller reports.
9: For the first time in modern history, Utah has a safe Democratic congressional seat that could help determine the makeup of the House majority come November. It's also one of the most competitive Democratic primary races Utah has ever seen. The top three candidates range from moderate to progressive to aligning with the Democratic Socialists. Damon Kahn is a political science professor at Utah State University. He believes this race lays out the choice facing Democrats across the country. Do voters want a party that will stand its ground on policy, even if that policy won't go anywhere quickly, or a party that aims for collaboration, even if that means compromise? Sage Miller, NPR News, Salt Lake City.
5: Big tech companies dragged down major U.S. stock indexes today. The sell-off was concentrated in AI-related companies that have had huge run-ups recently. This is NPR.
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11: 4 minutes past the hour, you're listening to All Things Considered on member-supported Prairie Public. From the newsroom, I'm Danielle Webster. North Dakota's Mineral Resources Director says work will continue on plugging and reclamation work on oil wells that are no longer producing. The department was awarded $25 million in federal funds for the cleanup. Nathan Anderson says the plan is to spend $15 million in the current biennium.
12: We plan to use it for well plugging, reclamation, and brine contamination cleanup. To date, the DMR has plugged 8 wells in Billings, Botineau, and Renville counties, and we're actively plugging 6 wells in McKenzie and Botineau counties currently, as well as reclaiming 24 sites with plans to remediate about 50 brine contamination sites, of which two of those are completed.
11: The grant was awarded in 2024. It's a five-year grant. And North Dakota's May unemployment rate was 2.1%. That rate is second lowest in the nation. Only South Dakota had a lower rate at 1.9%. Job Service North Dakota says the state saw an over-the-month increase of 6,700 jobs attributed to the beginning of the construction season. Grand Forks, Minot, and Bismarck showed a gain in employment. Fargo saw a loss of 1,800 jobs. Currently, the Sour in Williston, cloudy, 63 degrees, cloudy in Minot and 65, Bismarck, Bandan, cloudy, 73, partly sunny in Dickinson and 69. Cloudy in Grand Forks, East Grand Forks, 72, Devil's Lake, partly sunny, 69, sunny in Fargo, Moorhead, 76, Jamestown, cloudy skies, 72 degrees. Partly cloudy tonight, a chance of showers and thunderstorms this evening north, showers possible northeast overnight with lows in the mid-40s to lower 50s. 6 minutes past the hour for Prairie Public, I'm Danielle Webster. Coming up next on All Things Considered, investors are selling off AI-related stocks as doubts are starting to surface over whether the massive spending on AI is worth the investment or whether it's, quote, one big bubble. Stay with us.
2: 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I'm Scott Detrow.
13: And I'm Juana Summers. Tech stocks have had a rough ride lately. The tech-heavy NASDAQ fell for a second day in a row as investors seem to be questioning whether AI can live up to its hype. NPR tech correspondent John Ruich is here with more. Hi there.
14: Hey, Juana.
13: So, John, tell me, what's fueling the sell-off? I mean, do investors suddenly not believe in AI anymore?
14: It's a little more complicated than that. It's what they call a risk-off moment when it comes to AI in the stock market. It's kind of a fancy way of saying investors are getting jittery about AI spending. There has been a massive investment boom. Well over $1 trillion has been poured into AI in recent years to buy chips, to build AI data centers, to hire top talent. And while more and more people are using AI, the jury is just still out as to whether or not all that investment is going to pay off. I spoke to Gil Luria about this. He's the head of technology research at the financial services firm D.A. Davidson.
0: Bigger picture, the market just continues to oscillate between AI is going to be great and increased productivity and all these companies are going to win and AI is a big waste of time and it's not worth the return on investment and this is all one big bubble.
14: Today, there was a sell-off in a lot of the big AI-related tech stocks. NVIDIA, AMD, Intel, they all make chips and they all dropped between 4 and 6%. Google was down. One of the biggest losers today was the memory chip company Micron. It plunged over 13%. This comes before an earnings report tomorrow.
13: That's really interesting. Are investors expecting bad news from Micron?
14: Not necessarily. You know, Micron's had a ridiculously good run in the past 12 months. The stock's up. It had risen about 800% up to today. But the memory chips that Micron makes sit beside those made by NVIDIA and AMD. They're crucial to the AI boom. There's a global shortage of memory chips now, and so prices for those chips have skyrocketed. That's driving up prices of computers, even things like smartphones. So investors are going to be watching closely tomorrow for signs that demand remains strong for Micron's chips as sort of a proxy for whether the AI boom is going to continue. You know, a couple weeks ago, the chipmaker Broadcom reported earnings that were actually good. They beat expectations, but they spooked the market because they kept their outlook for the full year the same. And that triggered a multi-day tech stock sell-off. This is just kind of the new normal, right, with an anxious stock market. Mark Vina, the CEO of Smart Tech Research, says investors are just waiting and watching for signs that AI is going to pay off.
15: The market is starting to kind of digest all of this and saying, well, you know, are we going to start to see returns?
14: And on top of it all, the Fed signaled last week that they may raise interest rates. So the prospect of higher borrowing rates is also weighing on stocks.
13: And as you've been reporting, two major AI companies are heading to the stock market with IPOs later this year. What do all of these jitters mean for those IPOs?
14: It's not ideal. Elon Musk's aerospace company SpaceX had a record-breaking initial public offering a couple weeks ago, and its shares skyrocketed after their debut on June 12th. You know, they've since fallen back down to earth a bit. Some analysts say the company's valuation at around $2 trillion is just too high. But later this year, yeah, we expect to see IPOs from two of the biggest players in AI, Anthropic, which makes the Claude AI models, and OpenAI, the maker of ChatGPT. There is genuine excitement about AI and about these companies. There's investor interest, but a jittery market just isn't great, especially one where investors are questioning whether AI is going to live up to all the hype.
1: That is NPR's John Ruich. Thank you, John.
14: You bet.
1: And a note that Google and Anthropic are financial supporters of NPR. Now to what could be the oldest cold case ever, DNA taken from a previously unknown Continental soldier who was killed in the Revolutionary War has been tied to his living relatives. NPR's Scott Newman has the story.
16: Earlier this year, 71-year-old Nancy White found out that she and her two sisters were distant relatives of a soldier who died at the Battle of Camden in South Carolina in 1780. White and her sisters had studied the family's genealogy, but the news still came as a surprise.
17: This is absolutely a miraculous discovery for us.
16: White and her sisters are related to Private John Pumphrey, who enlisted in the Continental Army in Maryland in 1777 while still in his teens. His remains were uncovered at Camden by University of South Carolina archaeologists in 2022, along with the remains of 13 other people.
17: We were told that the soldier would be our fourth great uncle.
16: That's the news they got from Allison Peacock, president of FHD Forensics. Her company matches DNA with historical genealogy records to identify unknown human remains. Peacock says, to the best of her knowledge, Private Pumphrey is the oldest John Doe ever identified with genetic genealogy. She says she and her team were blown away by the 20,000 or so matches for living relatives.
18: We really assumed that with the genetic distance between the living people and the person that died, there's so many extra generations in there. We weren't sure there was going to be enough DNA relatedness left to measure.
16: Military historian Rick Wise says Pumphrey was there at many of the toughest moments for General George Washington's army. He fought on battlefields in Pennsylvania and New Jersey, and he wintered at Valley Forge in Morristown. But the Battle of Camden was one of the biggest American defeats of the war. It was there that Pumphrey and his brothers in arms made their final stand.
19: The oldest man in that grave was somewhere in his 30s or 40s, probably their non-commissioned officer who held them, and they died for each other.
16: Private Pumphrey was one of America's earliest unknown soldiers. Now, thanks to modern DNA technology, we know a little bit more about how he lived and died. Scott Newman, NPR News.
1: Philadelphia is home to a unique wedding custom that most people outside of the city haven't heard of. Reporter Justin Cramon takes us to the largely Italian-American neighborhood of Packer Park.
20: Every few weeks in the warmer seasons, streets are closed here, not for festivals or bike races, but a particular tradition with over a century of history, the South Philly Serenade. The week before a wedding, the groom-to-be

0: stakes are high. Some say the wedding will be called off if the groom doesn't give a good performance. Dominique Melillo, a lawyer, grew up watching videos of her parents and aunt's serenades, which she says looked super fun.
1: I wanted a serenade, but I didn't want to get married.
0: Until in 2020, she met Will Kristen, a project manager.
2: There was just such an immediate comfort. We couldn't stop talking to each other.
0: They shared values like the importance of family and concerns about the world. They enjoyed spending quiet time together.
1: Like, I'll do crossword puzzles and he'll be playing a game and we just sit there with each other.
0: They got engaged. But one issue. Kristen grew up in a Philly suburb about 10 miles away and had never heard of South Philly serenades. They're loosely based on a Southern Italian tradition that immigrants brought to the U.S. in the 19th century, then revived in the second wave of Italian immigration after World War II. Upholding this tradition means Kristen has his work cut out for him. He's kept the song he'll sing to Melillo a secret, and he's kind of a quiet guy. But deep in his heart...
2: I actually love to sing. I'd really like to crush, if I'm being honest.
0: So the bar is set high on the night of the serenade party in late April as guests gather outside on this block in Packer Park. It's a neighborhood steeped in tradition. Houses often passed down through families. Everyone knows each other. Singer Vito Lombardo warms up the crowd. Melillo's dad was a police captain. He died in 2020 of COVID. And at her childhood home, her mom, Kimberly Melillo, is remembering when he did their serenade around 35 years ago.
3: I had a mandolin player, an accordion player, and the man just sang, and my husband sang.
0: So this family ritual has particular importance.
3: You need this. You need people to see each other under good circumstances.
0: But there's an issue with the circumstances today.
3: The weather is terrible. It did me dirty.
0: It's pouring, so she's tented the whole street. Outside, under that tent, the bride, Dominique Melillo, says she expects Kristen to pull off the song. But
1: if he fails, that's it.
0: Soon the DJ, John Luciano, a serenade veteran known to everyone here as Johnny Luch, starts playing the music in his set.
4: We stood hands up like this before.
0: Melillo and Kristen enjoy a dance together. And then, it's time.
4: All right, guys. The reason why we're here. Will, you ready?
0: Melillo sits on a chair, and Kristen takes the microphone, facing her in front of a crowd of around 100 people.
5: Thanks for being here.
0: He looks a little anxious. And then, the music begins. And Kristen, well, he starts singing.
5: You make me feel so young. You make me feel so spring has sprung.
0: And he's really good.
6: Honestly, as soon as DJ Johnny Luch handed me the mic, I was like, all right, like, this is cool.
1: I could tell that he was nervous, but then he kind of got comfortable because he stopped looking at me.
0: Before long, he's singing the final notes.
5: You make me feel so young. Ooh, you make me feel so young.
0: For Melillo, it feels good to be in our community this way.
1: It's like comforting to know that this same thing has been happening despite anything else that's going on. It's like everyone gets to just have a good time.
0: Afterward, Kristen says he was grateful to be let into his future wife's tradition.
6: She helps me enjoy life. And in that moment, singing up there, I was like, man, like she's doing it again.
0: Despite the rainy weather, Melillo says it all came together.
1: It's just perfect. I couldn't have asked for a better serenade.
0: For NPR News, I'm Justin Cramon in Philadelphia.
7: You make me feel so young.

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0: If you didn't get tickets for Prairie Public's sold-out event tomorrow at North Dakota's Gateway to Science with NPR's Steve Inskeep, no worries. There are still plenty of fun things to do in Bismarck, Mandan, tomorrow, like the Kaleidoscope Variety Show. And who doesn't love a good variety show? This one features a 17-piece band, dancing, and comedy by many local acts. It's all happening tomorrow night and Thursday night as well, starting at 6:30 at the Mandan High School Auditorium. Coming up next on All Things Considered, NPR's Scott Detrow speaking with University of Richmond political scientist Dan Palazzolo about the politics of officials affiliating with sports. And the staff of a wildlife preserve in the Democratic Republic of Congo are trying desperately to keep their gorillas from exposure to Ebola. Gorillas can get it, and almost all of them die from it. Stay with us.

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1: 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I'm Juana Summers.
2: And I'm Scott Detrow. Game 3 of the 2001 World Series took place at Yankee Stadium.
3: For tonight's ceremonial first pitch, and please welcome the President of the United States.
2: It was still just weeks after the 9/11 terror attacks. The World Trade Center ruins were still smoldering.
3: Thank you, Mr. President.
2: And as President George W. Bush confidently strode to the top of the mound wearing an FDNY quarter zip to throw out the first pitch, the New York crowd unleashed a loud, cathartic roar. That's all to say, American politicians have long hitched their wagons to major sporting events and tried to harness them into a bigger cultural moment, or maybe just a way to better relate to voters. Though it has felt like a lot recently, especially as President Trump has made his presence felt in soccer, in basketball, and of course with that UFC fight on the White House lawn. One person who thinks a lot about the politics of sports is University of Richmond political scientist Dan Palazzolo. Dan, welcome.
4: Thanks for having me, Scott.
2: So let's start with something that I think we can all agree was a lot different than that 9/11 moment that we just heard, and that is the UFC fight on the White House lawn that took place on President Trump's birthday, just ahead of the 250th anniversary of the country. What was your reaction to watching that, to seeing that play out?
4: This was a case, I think, where the president is celebrating his birthday, so it's a personal moment, doing something that he enjoys. But doing something that actually turned out to be somewhat divisive, mm-hmm. especially when Josh Hokit made his remarks about Michelle Obama. Mm-hmm. But even more of that, the kind of spectacle he's clearly playing to his base if there was a political intention at all. And it was quite spectacular by comparison.
2: What are other high-profile moments of presidents and sports that come to mind in between that Bush 9/11 moment we heard and what Trump's been doing?
4: Yeah. You know, the first real big example is President Taft throwing out the first pitch of a baseball game in 1910. I think that started it all. We think of like President Obama wanting to predict the outcome of March Madness and engaging in that sort of event. We also think of moments where presidents invite teams to the White House, which traditionally has been a unifying moment, but even in the case of President Trump, has been divisive as well.
2: A lot of NBA teams in particular have said they're just not going to come and meet him. What do you think makes the kind of political sports marriage most successful? Because I think at the same time that we have seen Trump at the UFC, intertwined in the World Cup, going to the NBA Finals, we also got this high-profile example of New York City's Mayor Ziran Mamdani cheering on the Knicks, but also from the point of view of, like, it seemed to be that he was, like, being a Knicks fan more than he was being a mayor trying to glom onto it.
4: You know, look, that we're looking at really kind of like the perfect moment for a politician to be a part of a celebration like that. Yeah. And the fact that he was and has been a Knicks fan and a Mets fan and just a fan in general, I think made it easier for him to be part of that event. Whether and how he can leverage that into some kind of more political gain is hard to imagine. But he, you know, you're seeing there, and you see it with Trump too. You know, he enjoys sports, and so some of it is that personal enjoyment of the sport, and part of it is, and you know, the context which he took advantage of.
2: What else do you think Trump is trying to do? Because there's clearly a I like sports and like big events aspect, but mm-hmm. there also seems to be a clear political strategy in continually attaching himself to big sports moments.
4: Yeah, I mean, I think that's right, and I think in the case of the UFC, the political angle was clearly at the base itself. Again, briefly to compare, I mean, George Bush had a 90% approval rating when he threw that pitch at the beginning of that game at Yankee Stadium. Right now, Donald Trump's as low as it's ever been. We're in the midterms.
2: Yeah.
4: This is one out of many, many things that the White House is going to have to do between now and Election Day to strengthen the Republicans' chances in the House and Senate elections.
2: That is Dan Palazzolo with the University of Richmond. Thank you so much for talking to us.
4: Enjoyed it. Take care.
1: The Ebola outbreak in the Democratic Republic of Congo has hit a part of the world famous for its gorilla population. Gorillas are, in fact, very susceptible to the lethal virus. While the Ebola response is firmly focused on helping the human population, there are also efforts to protect the other primates. NPR's Gabriella Emanuel reports.
5: Mountain gorillas only live in the corner of the world where the DRC meets Uganda and Rwanda. That's the same general area as the Ebola outbreak. In the 1980s, there were only a couple hundred mountain gorillas left in the world. Now there are well over 1,000, says Don Zimmerman, a wildlife veterinarian at Yale University and the Smithsonian Institution.
6: The mountain gorillas are arguably one of the most successful conservation stories of the last century.
5: But she says one virus could turn this success into a tragedy. She published a study in the journal Nature a few years ago.
6: We modeled if Ebola entered that population from just a single infected individual, that fewer than 20% would be expected to survive past 100 days.
5: This is based on data from the early 2000s when Ebola hit the Western lowland gorillas. Death rates reached as high as 98%, and the world's gorilla population was reduced by about a third. Zimmerman says the impact is long-lasting since the reproduction rate is pretty slow and the population isn't that big.
6: Populations likely don't recover for decades, and genetically, they are impacted for centuries. It is mind-blowing, and that's why there's so much concern about it getting into the population.
5: While gorillas might get Ebola from bats in the area, it's believed the virus can also jump between gorilla and human populations when they come into contact with one another. Ebola vaccines are thought to work well on gorillas. After all, they were tested on non-human primates before being approved for people. But for the current strain of Ebola circulating, there's no vaccine. That's one reason Emmanuel Demiraud says it's lucky the epicenter of the Ebola outbreak right now isn't too close to the mountain gorilla population. Demiraud heads Virunga National Park in the DRC. The park spans almost 200 miles top to bottom. The outbreak is mostly in the north, and the gorillas are in the south. He has a team of about 200 park rangers near the gorillas.
7: The job of those rangers is to ensure that there isn't any contact.
5: That work is made easier because there's currently no tourism allowed due to the ongoing violent conflict and the outbreak.
7: There is some level of poaching going on in that area, but the risk is relatively limited.
5: That's why the park's main Ebola response is to build screening posts and check all travelers for signs of Ebola. The goal is that the park can act as a natural buffer that contains the virus. Demiraud says the primary concern and the best way to protect the primates right now is to stop Ebola from spreading further among people. Gabriella Emanuel, NPR News.

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1: We found that the administration put really systematic pressure on judges to deport more people and do it faster. They have really tried to turn this court into a deportation assembly line.
2: I'm Michael Barbaro. That's today on The Daily from The New York Times.
3: Afternoon. It's 29 minutes past the hour. You're listening to All Things Considered on member-supported Prairie Public. From the newsroom, I'm Danielle Webster. As members of the U.S. Senate tout the new Road Housing Act, those on the front lines of the homelessness issue say there is a lot of ground that needs to be covered. Prairie Public's Todd McDonald has details.
4: Chandler Esslinger is executive director of the Fargo-Moorhead Coalition to End Homelessness. She says even as we see the calendar mark the start of summer, homelessness is still an issue. We caught up with Esslinger at the conclusion of the coalition's monthly meeting.
5: Shelter beds do kind of continue to be full. There are more people seeking shelter than we have shelter beds available. We heard from our shelter partners today, though, that it does seem like maybe there's a little bit less demand.
4: Esslinger says the decline might be a sign the number of people requiring shelter is shrinking. She says there's also been new housing added to the mix with the recent opening of the Lashkowitz building in downtown Fargo.
5: And so people have been able to move into those units, which is obviously helping with outflow into permanent housing destinations, which is a good sign.
4: Esslinger says she is yet to take a deep dive into the new Housing Act and what it will mean for North Dakota, but she says they have been watching recent trends on the federal level, steering away from what's called permanent supportive housing,
5: which is housing that provides on-site wraparound support services to people who are exiting homelessness, especially those who are chronically homeless. And those are some of our most essential infrastructure in our fight to end homelessness. And so we certainly don't want to see any of those units go away.
4: Esslinger says the need is not just in the Fargo-Moorhead area. She says demand is being seen across North Dakota. She says it will take some unity, focus, and some vision as the search for solutions and opportunity continues. For Prairie Public, I'm Todd McDonald.
3: The U.S. Senate has passed legislation to support the Theodore Roosevelt Presidential Library. The measure authorizes the Federal Department of the Interior to provide grants to the library and support the display of federal materials. It requires a 2-to-1 match in non-federal funds for each federal grant awarded. North Dakota Senator John Hoeven authored the bill. He spoke in the Senate chamber.
6: This legislation is consistent with similar support provided by Congress for the Abraham Lincoln Presidential Library and Museum in Springfield, Illinois. Congress recognized then that preserving the history and legacy of President Lincoln was a national priority, and the same is true today for President Roosevelt. The central values of Theodore Roosevelt's life, leadership, citizenship, and conservation continue to inspire Americans today. His life reminds us that challenges can be transformed into opportunities and that places and people often shape great leaders around them.
3: The measure now goes to the House. And North Dakota's May unemployment rate was 2.1%. That rate is second lowest in the nation. Only South Dakota had a lower rate at 1.9%. Job Service North Dakota says the state saw an over-the-month increase of 6,700 jobs attributed to the beginning of the construction season. Grand Forks, Minot, and Bismarck showed a gain in employment. Fargo saw a loss of 1,800 jobs. Currently, this hour in Williston, cloudy skies, 63 degrees. Cloudy in Minot in 65, cloudy in Bismarck-Mandan 73, partly sunny in Dickinson 69 degrees. Cloudy in Grand Forks, East Grand Forks 72, partly sunny in Devil's Lake in 69, sunny in Fargo-Moorhead 76, Jamestown cloudy 72. Partly cloudy tonight, a chance of showers and thunderstorms in the evening north, with showers possible northeast overnight, lows in the mid-40s to lower 50s. Your Wednesday tomorrow, partly to mostly cloudy with a chance of showers and isolated thunderstorms north, central, and east, highs in the mid-60s to lower 70s. Tomorrow night, partly cloudy, slight chance of showers and thunderstorms northeast in the evening, lows in the lower 40s to lower 50s and highs in the 70s. And your Thursday should be partly cloudy, a chance of showers and thunderstorms once again in the southwest later in the day, and again at night. Now, keep it tuned to Prairie Public later this evening. In macroeconomics, as in life, breaking up can be hard to do. Not even honey can sweeten the Brexit anniversary. Hear that story and the rest of the day's business news, as well as the closing numbers from Wall Street today on Marketplace. That's coming up at the top of the hour. But first, coming up next, a judge rules that SAVE overhaul is not lawful. It's a SAVE ruling on the SAVE Act. And later this hour, NPR's Scott Detrow speaking with author and filmmaker Jonathan Jabukowicz. And I definitely butchered his name, but he wrote a book called The Adventures of Juan Planchard. It's now translated into English. 35 minutes past the hour, it's All Things Considered. On member-supported Prairie Public, I'm Danielle Webster. Have a good night.
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7: 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I'm Scott Detrow.
8: And I'm Juana Summers. A federal judge has ruled the Trump administration violated the law when it combined Americans' personal data to create a tool to verify voter citizenship. That data tool is a key part of President Trump's plan to exert more control over voting. Tens of millions of voters have had their data run through it already, but under the court's ruling, the tool can't be used anymore. Joining me now to talk about it is NPR's Jude Joffe Block. Hi there.
9: Hi there.
8: Jude, you and our colleagues Miles Parks broke the story a year ago that the Trump administration was developing this system. So could you just start by reminding us about what this tool does and why it's controversial?
9: Yeah. So last year, the Trump administration made massive changes to an existing Department of Homeland Security data system known as SAVE that's long been used to check the immigration status of foreign-born people in the country. And the this overhaul linked Social Security data to SAVE and included all Americans' data in the system for the first time. And the administration's goal was to create a tool that could find potential non-citizens or deceased individuals on voter rolls. But it raised huge privacy concerns about whether Americans' data could be used in this way and if the results would be accurate.
8: So how has the system been used so far?
9: Well, several states have run their entire voter list through the updated SAVE tool in an effort to identify non-citizens. As of April, some 60 million voters have been run through. Trump, of course, has made cracking down on non-citizens who vote in federal races a priority, though past audits have found this issue happens very rarely, and these SAVE checks so far have confirmed the numbers are really low. But the SAVE checks have also not been perfect. Some people who are U.S. citizens were flagged as potential non-citizens.
8: And what happened to the U.S. citizens who were flagged by this system?
9: Well, back in December, we reported on a Texas voter named Anthony Nell. He was born in South Africa. He acquired American citizenship as a teenager when his parents naturalized, and he'd voted for years. But after Texas ran all its voters through SAVE, Nell was flagged and got a letter in the mail telling him to prove his citizenship. He missed the deadline and was removed from the rolls. And after we reported his story, he filed a declaration in this lawsuit about his experience. And so I checked in with him yesterday after the ruling came out, and he called the judge's order a step in the right direction. He also had renewed his passport and showed it to county election officials and got back on the rolls a few months ago. And those are extra steps that voting advocates say unfairly burdened him. But after going through that, Nell said he plans to vote as much as he can from now on, no matter how small the election.
10: You know, anyone that hears of my story and my situation should not take their right to vote for granted. They should utilize that right to vote.
9: And Judge Sparkle Suknanan's ruling yesterday mentioned SAVE errors that could disenfranchise voters.
8: What else did her ruling say?
9: Well, she didn't hold back. She wrote the government, quote, knowingly trampled on the privacy rights of American citizens in a manner that threatens the sacred right to vote. She found federal agencies violated the law and didn't have authority to use Americans' data in this way. And this ruling is a blow to various Trump administration voting efforts. For example, the Department of Justice has been trying to compel states to turn over their voter lists, in part so the list could be run through the updated version of SAVE, which now can't be used. And the government can appeal this ruling. The Department of Justice sent a statement suggesting it would, saying it will, quote, continue to aggressively defend President Trump's immigration enforcement agenda and DHS's use of the SAVE system to verify citizenship.
8: That's NPR's Jude Joffe Block. Thanks so much.
9: Thank you.
7: Four Senate Republicans joined with Democrats today to narrowly advance a war powers resolution to end U.S. hostilities with Iran. We'll hear more on the vote elsewhere in the program. It is just the latest example of tension between President Trump and Senate Republicans. And as NPR congressional reporter Sam Greenglass explains, some lawmakers fear the conflict risks derailing their shared agenda.
11: Senate Majority Leader John Thune thought he had a plan. Trump wanted a partisan attack dog as acting director of national intelligence. Democrats and some Republicans were appalled by his pick, Bill Pulte, and threatened to hold up renewing a key spy tool until he was yanked. Thune pressed Trump for a more palatable permanent director so the Senate could confirm him before Pulte took the reins.
12: The confirmation hearing will happen tomorrow in the Intelligence Committee. We will take him up as soon as we can.
11: That was Thune last Wednesday night on Fox News. Then, in a 4 a.m. post, Trump blew up that plan, writing he wouldn't sign legislation to reauthorize the spy tool without the Save America Act, the strict voter ID law he wants. Republican Senator Lisa Murkowski of Alaska compared Trump's swerve to a moose startling a pack of sled dogs.
13: So if some big distraction, like a moose, comes through these trees, and you got half the team going over here and half the team going over here, it is chaos. And then what that musher has to do is he's got to stop and spend all of his time untangling this mess.
11: Thune has been untangling a lot of mess lately as Trump tries to strong-arm or sidestep Congress. A last-ditch effort by Trump to pass the Save America Act nearly derailed a vote on one of Trump's other top priorities, funding for immigration enforcement. And Trump's support for a fund that could have compensated January 6 rioters resulted in that key spy tool lapsing in the first place.
14: He's got two speeds, uninterested in the speed a lot. And on the things that are important to him, he moves at the speed of light.
11: That's Republican Senator John Kennedy of Louisiana, who talks to Trump regularly. Thune, though, is often in the position of having to give the president a reality check. He's been clear there aren't enough votes to pass the Save America Act, it's failed several times already, or to dismantle the filibuster to muscle it through, as Trump's demanding. Even after this latest clash, Trump wrote that anyone who supports the filibuster is a fool. Kennedy says Trump's friction with the majority leader isn't personal.
14: If you don't like John Thune, you don't like golden retrievers.
11: Most Senate Republicans agree with Thune, except a few like Utah Senator Mike Lee, who says the Save America Act can pass. Former GOP Senator Saxby Chambliss of Georgia says his old pal Thune is just right for this moment. Sure, Thune's no hammer like some of his predecessors, Chambliss says, but he's level-headed, and his defense of the filibuster is about preserving the Senate's consensus-driven nature.
15: He feels very strongly that the institution of the United States Senate matters, and we get the best pieces of legislation when you have input by Republican and Democrat.
11: Chambliss says Thune knows the difficult position he's in.
15: He used to be a guy who would roll with every punch. Right now, every time he twitches, I can see anxiety. But thank goodness he's there.
11: Trump says without the Save America Act, the Republican Party will never win another election. But the president himself has complicated his party's majority in 2026 by helping push out incumbents he says haven't been loyal enough. And some Republicans see Trump's fixation on the 2020 election imperiling an agenda that could help Republicans this fall. I asked Thune recently if he shares that fear.
12: I think our path to keeping the majority in the Senate is going to be focused on the issues that the American people are most concerned about. And those tend to be kitchen table, pocketbook issues. Is my community safe? Is my country safe?
11: But is it harder to focus on that now, I asked. I'm doing my best to stay focused, Thune shot back as he disappeared into his office. Sam Greenglass, NPR News, Washington.
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16: This is Asian View from NHK World Japan. I'm Eriko Kojima. China has added 10 American companies to its export control list in retaliation for similar sanctions imposed by the U.S. Beijing's Commerce Ministry said Monday that exports of dual-use items to the firms are prohibited effective immediately. Dual-use items are goods and technologies that can be used for both civilian and military purposes. Supplying the restricted items from other parts of the world is also banned. This comes after the U.S. Department of Defense earlier this month updated its list of companies that it says have links to the Chinese military. Firms on the list will be barred from receiving U.S. defense contracts. Authorities have arrested six people suspected of smuggling gold into Japan in life-sized dolls. Police say one suspect is Japanese and the rest are Chinese nationals. One of them is the president of a Tokyo-based company that sells precious metals. Police say his name is Cho King-kwan. Authorities say the gold was hidden in steel pipes inside the dolls. They were flown from China to Tokyo's Narita Airport. The customs declaration claimed they were mannequins. Authorities suspect the group smuggled 108 pounds of gold worth about $6.6 million into Japan. They also allegedly violated customs and tax laws. Three students have died in a school shooting in the Philippines. Police detained two teenaged boys who allegedly opened fire Monday morning at a high school in Tacloban City on the island of Leyte. 11 injured students were hospitalized. The suspects are 14 and 15 years old and are students at the government-run school. Police quoted them as saying they were motivated to carry out the attack due to bullying. This is NHK World Japan.
17: This is Dakota Datebook for June 23rd. On this date in 1929, Joseph Blanding was still living in the family farmhouse at the south end of Wahpeton. He gave a talk to the Wilkin County Historical Society that was later published in the local paper. Joseph came to the area in 1872 at the age of 9 before Wahpeton was settled. There was great fishing in the Bois de Sault in those days, Blanding said. It was a beautiful river, much higher than at present, and filled with clear water fit for drinking. All the local rivers were teeming with fish. As a boy who used to catch little fish in Wisconsin brooks, I discovered a new kind of fishing when I began to catch the big fighting fellows here. The rivers were full of catfish, pickerel, walleyes, sturgeon, and other fish. The outstanding fishing experience of his life came when he speared an 89-pound sturgeon. He was walking along the river when he saw something that looked like a log. It moved, and Joe immediately speared it. Three of the four tines broke, but he was able to hold the fish down in the mud while calling for help from Mr. Mixie and Mr. Kimball. The trio succeeded in landing the fish, which was 5 feet long. Catfish were very numerous and were salted and dried for eating. Ice fishing was also a popular winter sport and remains so today, with ice houses clustered around the confluence between Wahpeton, North Dakota, and Breckenridge, Minnesota. The sturgeon disappeared following construction of the Kidder Station hydroelectric power plant and dam on the Red River in 1927. Later, people from Iowa and other states began camping nearby every year, intent on catching big channel catfish. The Red River mud trout was somewhat disdained by locals, but the idea caught on. Wahpeton's Visitors Committee envisioned a giant catfish sculpture as a way to market the town and its natural resources. The Kidder plant was demolished in 1977, and the dam was eventually retrofitted, allowing the lake sturgeon to resume their ancient migration up the Otter Tail River. The site is now a park, with camper amenities, shelters, a cleaning station, and a free orchard. The Wapper sculpture can be seen from the highway bypass. It was dedicated in August of 1997 during a celebration at Kidder Park that included a catfish picnic for hundreds of guests. Today's Decoded 8 Book was written by Lee Erdrich. I'm Merrill Pepcorn.
18: Dakota Datebook is produced in cooperation with the State Historical Society of North Dakota, with funding by the Study ND, North Dakota's largest lifelong learning community.
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8: 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I'm Juana Summers.
7: And I'm Scott Detrow. The book, The Adventures of Juan Planchard, centers on an anti-hero, a deeply flawed one.
23: This guy used to be a middle-class guy who was from a good family, who was, you know, working decent jobs for a while, but he eventually realized that if he wanted to make a lot of money, he had to get in business with the government.
7: That's Venezuelan author and filmmaker Jonathan Jakubovic. He wrote the book to show what life was like under the late Venezuelan president Hugo Chavez.
23: People thought that we had a socialist revolution in the name of equality and social justice and a government that was, you know, spreading the wealth for the poor.
7: But Jakubovic says that didn't happen.
23: What was really going on is basically a heist where all the government officials were robbing the nation blind. And the reason I wrote it was basically to open the eyes of those who didn't realize that this was not what was being claimed to be, that this was actually an assault of a nation.
7: It's under those circumstances that we meet Juan Planchard. The book follows him as he makes big business deals, starts a flashy romance, and plays riskier games with the government. It's a fictionalized account of what the author says is very real corruption in Venezuela.
23: He's basically uncovering everything in front of your eyes, how they work, how they made money, and all the little secrets that they used in order to sustain the propaganda for so long while at the same time enriching themselves.
7: The book came out in 2016. It became a big hit in Venezuela, but pretty soon ruffled the feathers of the regime, which was by then led by Nicolas Maduro. And so people turned to reading it underground. It's now available in English for the first time. I spoke with Jakubovic about the book, which sometimes reads like a summer blockbuster. How did you strike the balance? Because like you said, you wanted to make a point here. You wanted the realities to sink in, but you kind of dressed those realities up with really over-the-top scenes right out of a blockbuster. We've got jet setting. We've got rich people. We've got chase scenes. We've got sex scenes. And at the same time, there's a deep reality that clearly struck a nerve with Venezuelan readers.
23: Well, the reason I decided to write a book is because I couldn't make a movie in Venezuela because I got in trouble with the government because of my first movie, so I was exiled. And so I wanted to communicate with my countrymen, and literature seemed like the only possible path. The challenge was that Venezuelans are not big readers. So I said, I'm going to write a book that is so fun and so filled with sex and violence that even Venezuelans cannot resist. You get the politics after all the fun you had, you know, and I truly believe that's the best way to move someone, you know. There's a connection with the character in which you understand the reasoning of a criminal that I think is essential to understand the politics, because you don't, it all sounds like too crazy to be true until you understand the reasoning.
7: In addition to all of those storytelling methods, there are some deep, real points here. And there's a line that stuck with me since I read it. It's in the first couple pages of the book, but it's a quote from Juan where he says, "My country elected a man who believes in nothing but loyalty. He doesn't care what you do as long as you don't cross him. So why fight him? Who am I to tell people they're wrong for believing in a man who makes them feel seen?" He's talking about Chavez there, but it could apply to Maduro. And I think a lot of people would say that could apply in the U.S. to President Donald Trump.
23: Yeah, I mean, a lot of the populism you're seeing, not only in the United States, but in a lot of Europe, you know, we Venezuelans see it as so familiar. You know, Chavez was sort of the first social media president as well. He was tweeting, governing by tweets, you know, and saying all the radical stuff and taking all the attention from everything. And that, the fact that loyalty was the only important thing, you know, when morals are put aside, where ideology doesn't matter, the only thing that matters is that you support the leader. You know, so there is a breakdown in society, and then suddenly anything goes. And I think it's a very dangerous path to take. It is a path that I would have never imagined the United States could go through. It's obviously very different because Trump is pro-business, and you know, it's a completely different approach in that sense. But the notion of a populist, you know, whose only value is his political benefit, is something that it feels very familiar to any Venezuelan who lives in the U.S. or in Europe right now.
7: Do you like the person, Juan Planchard? Do you think he's a good person?
23: I think he's a good person doing bad things. What is fascinating about him is that he shows you that any person in his circumstances may take that turn. Mm-hmm. And I think humans are flawed, and he is certainly flawed, but I don't think it comes from evil. I think he is simply put in a situation where he finds a fork in the road and he takes the wrong side.
7: What do you think he would have made of the, to many people, cynical military operation that happened earlier this year of removing Maduro, but by and large leaving the Maduro regime in place without further changes?
23: Well, I don't want to spoil the rest of the franchise, because this is a trilogy of books, but he's very involved into that operation in book three.
7: Okay.
23: But you know, I think for Venezuelans, It's been a fascinating situation, because we certainly feel that an intervention was necessary. Right now, we have a surreal situation where, in a way, like you said, part of the regime or the rest of the regime is still in place, but this is a regime that is now allowing American planes to fly freely in Caracas. So in a way, as you've heard many times in the wars in the Middle East, people saying you can kill people, but you cannot kill an idea. I feel like in Venezuela, they didn't kill people, but they killed the idea of the revolution.
7: So you've seen and felt a difference.
23: Yeah, I mean, the notion that this is an anti-imperial revolution that is facing the American empire is no longer valid. I have friends who were liberated from prison in the last few months. More than 600 political prisoners were freed. So there's real changes happening on the ground. It's going slower than we want, and, you know, there is a danger that it stays without it becoming a democracy. But I feel like Venezuelans are not going to take that. Venezuelans, if they have to take to the streets, they will. So I am optimistic, but at the same time, I'm not waiting with my arms crossed. I'm trying to do my best for Venezuelans to be strategic and seize this unique historic opportunity to truly make the change that we have been fighting for almost three decades.
7: That's Jonathan Jakubowicz, the author of The Adventures of Juan Planchard. Thank you so much.
23: Thank you. Thank you, guys.
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2: Partly cloudy overnight. Showers are possible northeast. Lows mid-40s to low 50s. Partly to mostly cloudy for tomorrow. Chance of showers and isolated thunderstorms north, central, and east. Highs in the mid-60s to lower 70s. Tomorrow night's lows low 40s to low 50s. Thursday, partly cloudy. Chance of showers and thunderstorms southwest later in the day and at night. Highs will be in the 70s. Friday, mostly cloudy. Chance of showers and thunderstorms. Highs upper 60s to mid-70s. The forecast from Prairie Public. Thank you for listening.
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20: In Los Angeles, I'm Kai Rizdahl. It is Tuesday. Today, this one is the 23rd of June. Good as it always is to have you along, everybody. We're going to go macro and micro in our approach to the economic news of the day today, global and local, if you will. We learned this morning, courtesy of S&P Global's Purchasing Managers Index, that's PMI in the vernacular, that growth in both services and manufacturing in this economy picked up in June. Take a look around at other major developed economies, though, and it is a whole different ballgame. In the Eurozone overall, business activity contracted for the third straight month, albeit just slightly. Also, though, some of Europe's biggest economies were some of the weakest. Germany's PMI had a 1.5-year low. France clawed its way back from a bit more than a 2-year low. So, Marketplace's Mitchell Hartman explains the good news and the bad news.
5: Seems like we've got another demonstration here of U.S. economic exceptionalism.
6: Yet again, the United States continues to post pretty robust growth amid all the global turbulence and uncertainty.
5: Ishwar Prasad teaches economics and trade policy at Cornell.
6: For the rest of the world, it's not as pretty a picture.
5: And the U.S. is a major spoiler of that picture because of oil and supply chain disruptions caused by the war on Iran. Prasad says Japan, the EU, the U.K.
6: All of them are dealing with a significant uptick in inflation. This has put a damper on what was already a pretty soggy set of economic prospects.
5: The dampest is the United Kingdom, says Jennifer Lee at BMO Capital Markets.
24: For the UK, it's almost like when it rains, it pours. Composite PMI, 14-month low. Now they're dealing with yet another new prime minister. The unstable political environment is unsettling for businesses.
5: There is a silver lining in the recent PMI data, says Gary Schlossberg at the Wells Fargo Investment Institute. While business activity is still contracting in many developed economies, it's doing so less than in May.
3: The slowdown is decelerating. A lot of that has to do with the fact that there's a little bit less concern about the situation in the Gulf. The two sides are talking.
5: And crucially, global oil prices have fallen to within about $10 of their pre-war level. This month's PMI reports indicate that other input prices paid by businesses have now peaked and are heading down again. I'm Mitchell Hartman for Marketplace.
20: All right, Mitchell had the global. Marketplace's Elizabeth Trovall has the local.
9: Initial June data from S&P Global showed a strong performance in U.S. manufacturing output, according to economist Chris Williamson.
10: I mean, this is a real growth spurt we're seeing.
9: But that growth isn't necessarily happening for the right reasons.
10: There is some worrying signs here. Since the outbreak of the war, there's been an increase in buying, not just to meet production needs, but to build some safety stocks. So precautionary stock building ahead of potential further supply problems or further price rises.
9: Aaron McLaughlin with the Conference Board also has a hunch manufacturers are stockpiling. That's because
13: what we're not seeing is a strengthening of employment in that sector. And we're also not seeing really increased in demand at the consumer level.
9: And it's not just the war that has companies nervous.
13: Looking forward, there's uncertainty about what the tariff rate may be.
9: And if we zoom in on manufacturers in Maryland, the Carolinas, and Virginia, Jason Kosakow with the Richmond Fed says
14: prices that firms are experiencing have continued to increase due to the conflict in Iran and also additional tariffs.
9: Though he says overall, manufacturers there are optimistic.
14: Firms are very bullish about the next 6 months.
9: And in the Midwest, Tom Wallstrom with the Chicago Fed says manufacturers there are reporting above average growth.
25: Defense is a strong sector. The other strong sector is products for data centers.
9: Things like semiconductors and building materials. I'm Elizabeth Trovall for Marketplace.
20: Wall Street today, let's just say the bloom appears to be coming off the AI rose. It started in Asia overnight, worked its way all around the world to the corner of Wall Street and Broad in Lower Manhattan. We will have the details when we do the numbers.

0: We took this program over to the UK in 2019, naively thinking that the deadline in March of that year to finally take the UK out of the European Union was actually going to hold. Well, shame on us, because it wasn't until almost a year after that that the original vote on Brexit 10 years ago today was a done deal. All of that is a very long way to say that on that 2019 trip, I met Sam Wallace. She's the owner of a stall in London's Borough Market where she and her husband sell honey. It's called From Field and Flower. And given the anniversary and all of the British news this week, we figured we had to get her back on the phone. Sam Wallace, it's so good to talk to you again.
1: Hi, how are you?
0: I'm well. But look, you're the one with all the news going on over there, the whole Prime Minister thing. And oh, by the way, 10 years of Brexit. Holy cow.
1: Yes, I know. It's been quite the morning. I mean, it's been quite a few months. I guess if you're following the news from over there about over here, frankly, it just feels very messy. And how can I say bittersweet, yeah. Although probably a bit more bitter about the Brexit anniversary or the kind of timings at the same time. It just feels, yes, like it's been a chaotic 10 years. From my perspective as a little business owner, definitely.
0: Let's talk then about you as the little business owner. First of all, as I always do, how is business at the honey stall there in Borough Market?
1: Do you know what? It is pretty good. I really cannot complain. But again, you know, you're always nervous about the future. You're always worried that the good thing won't last. We had a good Q1, I have to say, a good Q1, given that there was already, you know, quite a lot of kind of turmoil and there's cost of living crisis still going on in the background. Yeah. But Q2 at the moment, I have to say, is very up and down, which is exciting, if I have to put it that way.
0: Exciting is an interesting choice. Why is Q2 up and down?
1: I'm not sure, other than to say, I think, so global events, obviously with events in Iran, it's cost of fuel and travel. We have a lot of European visitors. So, you know, if you're a family from, say, Barcelona, I don't know if it's even feasible economically anymore to come to London. London's already an expensive city to be in. It has always been thus. But, you know, with the current kind of exchange rates and with the cost of travel, the cost of staying places and being in places. And so I think that, and then I think more locally here in the UK, we've got all of that going on, but then we have this political turmoil with the Prime Minister and the governing party and economics and the way forward for the country, which I think makes people very nervous. You know, it just makes people not want to necessarily spend money.
0: Yeah. Can we talk for a second about the actual product that you sell? You have been, for most of the time I've been talking to you, wildflower honey, a lot of it from Europe, and Brexit obviously was a huge wrench in those works. Here we are 10 years on. You've adapted somewhat, but you know, where how much of a crimp in your style is it still?
1: Oh, it's, I mean, it's, the costs are pretty hefty. I mean, I think if we're going back 10 years ago, and of course all costs rise over time, you know, transport. So what we pay to, freight across Europe, these pallets of honey, it, you know, used to cost us something like, I think it was £190 prior to Brexit. Mm-hmm. And that was it. And you just needed an invoice. So you just needed one piece of paper. Now, I think our transport at last glance was £380. Mm. And then we have all the extra paperwork, the red tape. So this is a whole new language and stress level because we're, of course, not in control. It'll be no surprise to you, but we really hate being out of control.
0: Yeah, totally. I get it. For those doing the math at home, it's about, what, about $1.30 to the pound if you want to do all those calculations.
1: Yes.
0: I should have probably started with this, but I'll end with it anyway. So 10 years ago, 23rd of June 2016, do you remember your initial reaction when you heard about the Brexit vote and which way it had gone?
1: Oh, I think utter shock and dismay. I mean, real dismay. I come from European roots. You know, my dad's side of the family will come from Europe, some of them in the Second World War. And so I've always been brought up as European, you know, British, absolutely, you know, then frankly English and then a Londoner, a very important part of the identity. And in London, nobody really cares where you're from. You are a Londoner. Mm. I just felt a real wrench. I felt very sad and a real shame that it had been allowed to come to that because I, you know, the people that voted, they voted how they voted and that's fine. But we should not have had that vote. It just was wrong, I think.
0: Yeah. If you happen to find yourself in London, go to the Borough Market and find the stall
2: where Sam Wallace works and owns. It's called From Field and Flower. Sam, thank you so much. It's always so good to talk to you.
1: Oh, it's an utter pleasure, Kai. Have a lovely day.
2: You too.

0: This will come as small solace, but inflation doesn't play favorites. Too much money chasing too little of almost anything, and price levels are going to go up. And housing is not immune. There's a new report from Zillow showing the number of cities where a typical starter home, typical in air quotes there, the number of cities where that home is worth $1 million or more is at an all-time high of 242 cities, tripling since the before times. For the record, Zillow defines a starter home as being in the lowest third of home values in any given region. But one person's definition, here's Marketplace's Kristen Schwab.
1: Identifying what a starter home is these days is tricky because the definition is changing so much that Susan Wachter, a professor of real estate at Wharton, won't offer a definition.
2: So I think I'll pass on that one and we'll just let it be.
1: Entry-level homes are different depending on where someone lives. There's no unifying square footage. But Wachter says the price first-time buyers pay is outpacing the overall cost of housing.
2: It's an outcome of the general economic trends that explain why housing prices have gone up overall. Start with land prices.
1: And materials, labor, and appliances, they've all gotten more expensive. So builders are building bigger and fancier for better margins. But it's not just the market that's changed. Buyers have changed too. Jessica Louts, deputy chief economist at the National Association of Realtors, says new home buyers used to buy condos.
3: We are increasingly seeing first-time home buyers look to the suburbs, look to a single-family home because the age of them purchasing their first home is 10 years older.
1: Louts says people are buying later, yes, because housing is harder to afford, but also because marriage and family formation are happening later. By the time people are ready and able to buy, they want something they can grow into.
3: The typical

0: starter home, they don't have a lot of options themselves. So it's kind of this backup, this traffic jam.
1: Berner says, according to Realtor.com's estimate, the U.S. is short about 4 million homes. I'm Kristen Schwab for Marketplace.

0: Coming up.
1: We paid just over $100,000 for it in 1983.
0: Wait until you hear the rate on that mortgage, though, gang. First, though, let's do the numbers. Well, this one's the Wawa's for the NASDAQ. Hold on to your hats. The NASDAQ down 579 points today, 2.2%, 25,585. The Dow slipped 45 points, about a 10%, 51,666. S&P 500 down 107 points, 1.4%, 73,65. Carnival reported earnings today, beating estimates, but full-year guidance was disappointing. Thus, Carnival drooped 4.9% on the day. Royal Caribbean, or Royal Caribbean, I don't know, take your pick. Leads the category, by the way, by market capitalization, up less than 0.1%. Happy birthday to Reddit, the site which bills itself as the front page of the internet, founded on this day in 2005. Reddit is, according to the data insights company SimilarWeb, it is the sixth most visited website globally, publicly traded as of 2024, down 2.8% on the day. 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
0: This is Marketplace. I'm Kai Rizdahl. We're going to do a little pop quiz on the way to this next story. What do the International Energy Agency, the original 55-mile-an-hour speed limit, the Strategic Petroleum Reserve, and fuel economy standards all have in common? I would give you a little bit more time, but the show's only half an hour, so I'm going to tell you the answer, last chance here, is the 1973 Arab oil embargo. And one cannot help but imagine that that energy shock might have some lessons for today's. So we've called Meg Jacobs. She's a professor of history at Princeton. Also, as it happens, the author of Panic at the Pump. It's all about the oil crises of the 1970s. Professor Jacobs, welcome to the program. It's good to have you on.
7: Nice to be here. Thank you.
0: Do me a little compare and contrast here, would you, with an eye toward economic power. 1973 versus today, oil, embargoes.

0: Hormuz, Strait of Hormuz, all of that.
1: It's a good comparison, 73, 26. 26 doesn't necessarily have the same ring yet, but it might because...
0: Yet, I feel great now.
1: Yeah, right. Because it might because 1973, the moment of the Arab oil embargo, is remembered, and rightfully so, is this big turning point, certainly in American history and also in global economic history. And that's the moment when Americans, writ large, discovered that they were not as powerful as they thought that they were.
0: And also, and you know, this is based on things you've said and said on this program, Kissinger and Nixon in 73 misjudged Arab economic power the same way it seems that President Trump is misjudging Iran today.
1: I think that that's fair. As late as September, and the embargo started in October, as late as September, Richard Nixon was on the record saying that the oil producers in the Middle East would never use the quote-unquote oil weapon because oil in the ground wasn't worth anything to them. And lo and behold, that's exactly what they did in an effort to reshape American politics in the region.
0: For those who don't remember 73, 74, 75 and the economic after effects and what it felt like in this country, what did it feel like when we as Americans discovered we didn't have all that economic power you were talking about?
1: It came as a tremendous shock. I mean, you know, we were a very celebrated producer of oil. Mm. No country was more identified with the open road than the United States. And very few Americans knew that we had become increasingly dependent on oil imports from abroad. So to overnight have this supply disrupted came as a really big shock, and the shock itself then manifested itself into a panic. And you have to be of a certain age, which I am, and I'm guessing you are too.
0: You and me both.
1: To remember that the panic really was everywhere because you saw lines at the pump working their way all around the country as people feared that they would not have access to oil, and as they also saw the price of oil quadruple in a very short period of time.
0: Okay, so look, with the understanding that you are an historian and not a fortune teller, what lessons do you anticipate? You know, Americans have a tough time learning lessons, but let's give us the benefit of the doubt. What lessons might we learn from this particular episode?
1: Well, I mean, you know, we learned that Iran is prepared to close down the strait, something that I think the president did not necessarily anticipate, although he had been warned that that was one of the dangers. And what might not make, quote unquote, economic sense for various reasons, the Iranians determine makes political and military sense for them, and possibly now even economic sense too, as we see Trump reversing sanctions. The question of lessons to be learned, you know, you just said we're not very good at learning lessons. 73 is a long time ago. The main goal in the 1970s was independence. The United States should not be dependent on any foreign country for its oil. And even as we are independent, really, in terms of our oil, we are still vulnerable. So in terms of lessons learned or really not learned, the question is, why are we still so dependent on oil? And basically, until that changes, I think we're going to see this ongoing vulnerability.
0: Meg Jacobs at Princeton. Professor Jacobs, thanks for your time, ma'am. I appreciate it.
1: Thanks so much.

0: 37 million people sounds like a lot. It is a lot in absolute terms. Works out to about 11% of the U.S. population. That's how many people, this is from the Census Bureau, by the way, moved in 2024. That, though, is a record low, down from 14% just a decade ago. There are lots of reasons for that, of course, many of which we cover on the regular here. High prices, high mortgage rates, low supply of housing among them. In the end, though, home isn't just about where you move. It's also about where you stay. Here's this latest installment of our series, Adventures in Housing.
1: My name is Lewis Chen.
2: My name is Carol Jean Smith.
1: We live in Watertown, Massachusetts.
2: In a house that we've lived in for 43 years.
1: It's a two-family house with two units side by side. I would say we looked at a lot of single-family houses out in the suburbs, and between the commute and the price, we just didn't find anything that we liked.
2: It doesn't look like any of the two-family houses that you imagine, because it was built on a little here and raised a little there, and a little this thing was put on and that thing was put on, and so it has a very irregular shape, and it was not in very good condition.
1: It was habitable when we moved in.
2: But at the same time, there were ceilings that were full of cracks, and one of them completely fell down. We had a lot of that kind of thing that we had to deal with.
1: So, yes, the income that we could gain by renting the other side was definitely a factor in making it affordable for us. We paid just over $100,000 for it in 1983, and it was a 30-year fixed mortgage at 12%. We thought that was good because mortgage rates had recently been 18%.
2: We refinanced several times.
1: We have a little less than 2 years to go on what will hopefully be our last mortgage. There was a point in time when my manager told me that my job was moving to somewhere out west, and I had a choice. I could either move with the job or take the severance package. And I wanted to look, but Carol Jean said to me, "You can go look, but I'm not going with you."
2: I had a job here that I liked, and we had a number of very good, close friends, and it seemed like a lot to give up. We've talked about aging in place, in which case we might expand our lives into the other part of the house that we now rent out and create a new bathroom there so we could live on the first floor and wouldn't need the stairs if we couldn't do them at all. So we have a lot of options in this building.
1: It's done well by us. We've enjoyed our time here.
2: A lot of history, a lot of funny stories. Our daughter loves this house.
1: You have to believe that we probably have less time going forward than we had in the past at this point in our lives, but it's served us well, yes.
0: 12% mortgage. Lewis Chen and Carol Jean Smith in Watertown, Massachusetts for 43 years now. Whether you are looking for that forever home or maybe you're already living in it, share your story with us, would you? 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
0: This final note on the way out today. Saw this on Axios, courtesy of our Friday regular Courtney Brown, for which my personal choice of a headline would have been, "Be careful what you wish for, you just might get it." New research from Stanford, the Bank of England, King's College London, and the University of Nottingham estimates by the end of last year, Brexit had made the UK economy between 6 and 8% smaller than it would have been had the Remain side won. There is a lesson in there somewhere. Jordan Manji, Sunil Maharaj, Janet Wynn, Olga Oxman, and Virginia K. Smith are the digital team. I'm Kai Rizdahl. We will see you tomorrow, everybody. 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
5: Tensions between President Trump and Senate Republicans are bubbling over.
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5: Now, some Senate Republicans say the president's unpredictable actions risk derailing their shared agenda. 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

0: I think a lot of the judges thought like, oh, we're a part of immigration. We have a 3.2 million case backlog. Why would they fire any of us? They need us all, right? Well, we were wrong.
1: I'm Michael Barbaro. That's coming up on The Daily from The New York Times.
2: Live from NPR News in Culver City, California, I'm Dwayne Brown. There are election primaries today in Maryland, New York, and Utah as the Republican Party nationally begins to grapple with what it looks like after President Trump leaves office. NPR's Sage Miller reports Utah could provide a roadmap.
3: Utah has a complicated relationship with Trump. In 2016, Utahns gave him the smallest margin of victory out of any Republican state. Chris Karpowitz is a professor of political science at Brigham Young University. He says Republicans have made peace with Trump, but
4: that doesn't mean they necessarily support either his style of politics or some of the policies.
3: Utah's ambivalent response to Trump is affecting the way Republican congressional candidates are campaigning. They aren't leaning on Trump's name or mentioning him much when talking to voters. Instead, the candidates are deploying old campaign strategies from before loyalty to Trump became a litmus test. They're focusing on issues affecting their district. Sage Miller, NPR News, Provo, Utah.
2: Today marks the 10th anniversary of Brexit. That's when Britons decided to exit the European Union. Polls show about two-thirds of those who supported the move now regret it. Here's NPR's Lauren Freyer.
5: The now caretaker Prime Minister, Keir Starmer, has convened his cabinet a day after resigning as leader of the ruling centre-left Labour Party. Nominations opened July 9th for his replacement, who would become, without an election, the country's seventh Prime Minister in just 10 years. The frontrunner is Andy Burnham, the former mayor of Manchester, England. If he runs uncontested, he could take office as soon as the third week in July. But some Labour lawmakers say the process is strengthened by competition and debate. And two other Labour figures, a former armed services minister and Starmer's chief secretary, are said to be mulling a run. Lauren Freyer, NPR News, London.
2: Stocks down across the board on Wall Street today. This is NPR. Tesla once again tops the list of the most made in America vehicles. NPR's Camila Domonoske has more on the Texas-based EV maker's ranking after more than a year of much higher tariffs on automotive imports.
6: The American-made index looks at where cars are assembled and where their parts come from. Despite tariffs, the top scores have barely budged, and the number of car plants in the U.S. hasn't budged at all. But dramatic increases in American-made parts sent the Jeep Gladiator and Grand Cherokee shooting up the list. Patrick Masterson is the researcher behind the report.
7: I mean, the volatility is kind of wild, actually, to see the change from 2025 to 2026. This is a really different list this year.
6: Some things haven't changed. As always, no vehicle is 100% made in America, and foreign brands like Toyota and Honda continue to score very highly for how made in the USA they actually are. Camila Domonoske, NPR News.
2: Well, much like a rocket, shares of SpaceX rebounded after falling back to Earth in early trading today, the stock closing up nearly 6% at $163 a share. Investors piled into the company's recent IPO, sending its stock above $200 a share. But SpaceX has slumped since then, down more than 16% yesterday. Investors expressing concerns over whether the Musk-owned space company can justify its $2 trillion valuation. This is NPR.
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10: From New York Times, I'm Michael Barbaro. This is The Daily. Throughout his second term, President Trump has been blocked over and over by federal courts, except that is for a little-known court system that oversees immigration. Today, my colleague, Nicholas Nehemas, brings us the inside story of how the president has systematically pressured the judges in that system to carry out his agenda, and speaks with one of those judges about the fallout. It's Tuesday, June 23rd. Nick, welcome to the show.
11: Thanks for having me.
10: Nick, talk for a moment about why in this moment you decided to spend so much time reporting on the judges of the United States immigration court system.
11: Well, I think that when most Americans think about President Trump's immigration crackdown, they picture the images of federal agents being sent into U.S. cities to do mass raids and arrest as many immigrants as possible. And what we found is that while that was sucking up most of the attention, the administration was also engaged in a quieter, much more meticulous overhaul of a hugely consequential part of the immigration system, and that's the immigration court system. That's basically the process that decides an immigrant's fate and can order them removed from the country.
10: Or decide to keep them in the country.
11: Yes, right. And our reporting shows that the Trump administration's strategy, it's essentially turned the courts, and immigration judges in particular, into their number one tool for achieving mass deportations. So first off, it's really important to understand that immigration courts work completely differently than how we think about, say, criminal courts. If you cross the border illegally and you're detained, whether that's inside the country or at the border, you get a court date. And on that date, you have to show up to immigration court and make the case for why you should be allowed to stay in the country, why you qualify for some sort of legal protection like asylum. And you're not guaranteed a lawyer. So if you can't afford one, you're there on your own, arguing your own case. And who you're arguing against is the federal government, which acts as the prosecutor trying to deport you. And there's no jury. So the person overseeing the whole process, weighing all the evidence and making the final decision about whether someone should be deported or not, is the immigration judge. And what's so unique about this system is that the courts and the judges are not part of the judicial branch. They are part of the executive branch. So although they wear robes, they're called judges, ultimately, they are employees of the executive branch, and they report up to the attorney general and, by extension, up to the president. And that's just a function of how this system was initially created in the 80s. And what it also means is that immigration judges have a lot less freedom to make their decisions based just on the law.
10: Because
11: they ultimately have to follow the policy that's being put forward by the administration. So they have to obey immigration laws, yes, but the way they interpret those laws has to follow the administration's policies.
10: Right. You're saying there's a real tension there.
11: Totally. And so that can mean, depending on who's in power, they can interpret the immigration laws more strictly or more generously, more loosely. And previous presidents have exerted a lot of influence over this system. But still, no administration has done what President Trump is doing in imposing his will on the immigration courts. It's really been unprecedented. We talked to dozens of judges, immigration attorneys, administration officials, asylum seekers, reviewed data on millions of cases, and we found that the administration put really systematic pressure on judges to deport more people and do it faster. They have really tried to turn this court into a deportation assembly line. And judges right now are granting asylum in fewer than 10% of cases, which is the lowest it's ever been for the 20 years we could examine data for. And this has completely upended the way judges operate in their courtrooms. Now, unfortunately, the judges can't talk to us on the record because they're employees of the Justice Department. But we did find one judge who, because of her unique situation, was able to speak with us on the record and put her experiences out there. Hi, Holly.
12: Hi.
11: Nice to see you again.
12: Hi, good to see you too.
11: She is Judge Holly DeAndre, and she hears cases at an immigration court in Texas. She is also the president of the National Association of Immigration Judges, which is a labor union that represents these judges, and she was able to speak to us in that capacity.
12: And I'm speaking today in that capacity only. Nothing that I
13: So tell me about this judge and the story that she tells you.
11: So first, she becomes a federal prosecutor on the southwest border and really sees the ugly side of immigration.
12: I investigated smuggling organizations. I prosecuted people for being here illegally.
11: And she is working on the border during the Obama years when thousands of unaccompanied children were showing up and turning themselves over to Border Patrol.
12: And I remember walking into the Border Patrol station one day and seeing Border Patrol sitting there with baby bottles and watching Disney movies with the kids.
11: And she's seeing people both exploit the system and be exploited by it. So basically, she decides that prosecuting cases isn't enough. That she wants to be the one who makes the final decision about who gets to stay and who has to leave the United States.
12: You literally listen to the stories of people from all over the world to determine who will be our neighbors and who is going to be your coworker and who is not going to be able to come to the United States and who is here to harm the United States. You know, it's both there as a national security issue and also something that defines who we are as Americans.
11: And I think and she gets that chance in Trump's first term when his Justice Department sees the work she's done prosecuting cases on the border and appoints her to be an immigration judge.
13: And what does she find once she is now inside the system?
11: So she finds a system that's facing just an extraordinary backlog of cases. At that time, there was a huge number of migrants crossing the border and claiming asylum. So many that it really made it difficult for judges to keep up.
12: So like for asylum, you have to show that somebody has been persecuted.
11: And on top of that, these cases are not cut and dry. To qualify for asylum under U.S. immigration law, you have to meet a very specific set of criteria.
12: Other countries, maybe like proof of genocide going on in another country or proof of a country being war-torn.
11: And then, like, and while some of the people coming before these judges meet that criteria, most do not. Many people are coming for economic opportunity, but they're claiming asylum because that's pretty much their best shot at getting to stay in the U.S.
13: Right.
11: So the process of hearing all those claims takes a really long time.
12: Some judges in the United States have dockets on upwards of 12,000 cases per judge. So that's an astronomical amount of cases. If you've got,
11: and the administration did take a series of drastic steps to stop illegal immigration. You had family separation, travel bans. But when it came to the immigration courts, they actually really didn't change all that much about how they were operating.
12: Detained. There was a focus, I think, on criminal immigrants coming into the country.
11: There were some shifts, but they were kind of standard for a Republican administration, you know, being more critical about who should get asylum. And for Judge DeAndre, that made a lot of sense to her. She described herself to me as having a conservative judicial philosophy.
12: Prior to Donald Trump, the entire immigration system was a lower priority. And when he came into office, it actually became one of the top priorities for the nation. And that may have been necessary at the time.
11: But then Trump leaves office, Biden comes in, and things totally change.
12: Like, this is a whipsaw by politics in the immigration courts every 4 years based on the politics of whichever executive is in office at the time.
11: The emphasis was much more on interpreting the law to grant asylum to people who were asking for it.
12: Broadly, the message was to be more lenient, but you're still bound by the law. But I can say that under the prior administration, there was more pressure on the judges to be more lenient and to grant more as opposed to deny the cases as often.
11: And we ran a data analysis of all asylum claims during this time. And what we found is that asylum was being granted at a much higher rate during Biden than it had been during Trump 1. Under Trump 1, maybe 1 in 3 people were getting asylum. Under Biden, that crept up to more like 1 in 2.
13: So, Nick, when President Trump wins back the presidency, I have to imagine for this judge, it's whipsaw time all over again. But now it's headed back in the other direction, away from leniency.
11: Exactly. She expected the typical back and forth.
12: I think that everybody just assumed we would probably go back to Trump 1. And a lot of judges actually
11: but
12: kind of adjusted. But
11: very quickly,
12: there was no real,
11: she found that that was not the case. And the moment that became clear to her was when judges all around her started being fired.
12: So I think a lot of the judges thought, like, oh, we're a part of immigration. We have a 3.2 million case backlog. Why would they fire any of us? They need us all, right? Well, we were wrong.
13: We'll be right back.
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13: I'm Michael Barbaro. This is The Daily. My colleague, Nicholas Nehemas, brings us the inside story of how the president has systematically pressured the judges in that immigration system to carry out his agenda, and speaks with one of those judges about the fallout. So, Nick, tell us about these firings and about how Judge DeAndre experiences them.
11: The firing started with the people at the top of the courts.
12: Well, the first firings were of the higher-ups. And I think most of the people at that time were kind of like, well, it's the director and the chief judge. Like, like that's kind of your highest people in the organization. It's not really unusual for a president to come in.
11: But then a rank-and-file judge got fired. And then more rank-and-file judges got fired.
12: The first mass firing, I think everyone was like, what just happened?
11: And more rank-and-file judges got fired.
12: Just, like, shock.
0: you know, like.
11: And that suddenly started to seem like a five-alarm fire.
0: And then after that, it was like every couple weeks we were getting mass firings of judges, 6, 7, 8, 9, 10 judges at a time. And a lot of those judges were like walked off the bench in the middle of the day. So they were locked out of the computer systems, so they couldn't get
11: some of these judges told us that they were fired while they were making decisions from the bench and had to tell the lawyers and the respondents that they couldn't finish a case because they had been told they were no longer an immigration judge.
13: Wow.
0: And I think the total number now, I think we're at 115 total judges.
11: So in total, about 15% of judges have been fired by this administration. And that's not even counting the ones who quit or retired because they saw the writing on the wall.
13: Well, what did you find out and what did the judge come to understand about why the administration was firing all these rank and file judges? Because it would seem at odds with the larger goal of the Trump administration to get more migrants deported in the system.
11: The administration never explained why it was firing these judges, but the top official in the immigration court sends out a memo telling judges essentially that it's come to the administration's attention that some of them are tolerating bias, quote, in favor of an alien and against the government. And judges clearly take that as a sign that they could be disciplined if they rule against the government.
0: I think that the judges are fearful for their jobs. You know, so now instead of, you know, looking at the policy and just looking at the law, they're weighing things very, very carefully.
11: Suddenly, it felt like she and her colleagues had targets on their back.
0: There's every single day, there is kind of this like looming, you could be fired at any time, hanging over the judges.
11: And our data analysis found that the firings followed a pattern. Many of these judges had been appointed by Democrats. Mm. Many had previously worked as immigration attorneys representing immigrants in immigration court. Many had higher rates of granting asylum than judges who kept their jobs.
13: Well, Nick, I want to linger on that for just a moment because your own data suggests that judges were granting asylum at a higher rate under Biden. So isn't it well within the Trump administration's right to correct for that?
11: Well, yeah, and that's exactly what the Trump administration says. And to Judge DeAndre, these firings represent a new level of pressure being put on immigration judges that she's just never seen before.
0: That's no longer soft pressure. That's a much stronger pressure on each of the judges because their livelihood is at risk based on how they decide the case that's sitting in front of them.
11: These judges already work very quickly, but the pressure to move even faster grows and grows and grows.
0: Because if you have a really complex asylum case, it's going to take a full 4 hours, you know, and then you have another asylum case stacked right after that that's going to take another 4 hours. That's your entire day, and that's two cases.
11: So the administration starts to set caseloads that Judge DeAndre says are unrealistic. And what my colleagues have found in some of their follow-up reporting is that the administration is actually sometimes putting as many as 100 hearings on a judge's calendar per day.
13: Which is not practical.
11: Yeah. And the idea is basically that you flood the zone and a judge has to move so quickly that they're ordering deportations, perhaps because the immigrant hasn't been given a heads up on the fact that the hearing is happening and they don't show up. Or that they don't have a lawyer and can't properly defend themselves. And so this new practice raises all sorts of questions about due process and whether the administration is moving to circumvent it. And the administration starts hiring dozens and dozens of new judges.
0: Well, a lot of the new judges have not had an immigration law background in particular.
11: And for a lot of these judges, they don't have a ton of experience with immigration law, which lawyers say is a really complicated area of practice.
0: They put out an ad, and actually We thought it was a joke at first. I actually sent it.
11: In hiring for these roles, the administration actually put out an ad specifically saying they were looking to hire, quote, deportation judges. And for Judge DeAndre, that new definition of the job and the lack of experience of these new judges are a problem because it could lead to bad rulings and worse outcomes. And the Trump administration is locking up so many people in detention centers, people who in previous administrations would have been free to wait their cases out on the outside. People are just giving up.
13: They're deporting themselves.
11: They're deporting themselves. And the Trump administration will say that everything they're doing is absolutely legally within their power to do, and they're happy with the results. Now, a few judges have sued over being fired, but even if they were to win, that's not going to derail the larger project that Trump is pushing through the immigration courts. And in fact, these changes have led to a reduction in the enormous backlog of cases. And when our story came out, the White House actually put out a press release touting it as evidence of how much its policies are working.
13: Mm-hmm. They're proud of it.
11: Exactly. But to Judge DeAndre, who very much thinks the system needs fixing, this is just not the right way to do it. You know, there's no other legal system in the United States that operates like this, where judges on the one hand are having to make, you know, really life and death decisions for people about who gets to stay in the country, about who might be a danger to others in the country, while facing down this political pressure from above. And to Judge DeAndre, this is not why she became an immigration judge. She became an immigration judge to keep the country safe and to give people who deserve it the chance to become an American. And right now, she doesn't see that kind of impartial justice being carried out.
13: Well, Nick, thank you so much. We appreciate it.
11: You're welcome.
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19: Partly cloudy overnight. Showers are possible northeast. Lows mid-40s to low-50s. Partly to mostly cloudy for tomorrow. Chance of showers and isolated thunderstorms north, central, and east. Highs in the mid-60s to lower 70s. Tomorrow night's lows low 40s to low 50s. Thursday, partly cloudy. Chance of showers and thunderstorms southwest later in the day and at night. Highs will be in the 70s. Friday, mostly cloudy. Chance of showers and thunderstorms. Highs upper 60s to mid-70s. The forecast from Prairie Public. Thank you for listening.
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21: Today on Main Street, what turns information into inspiration? North Dakota Teacher of the Year Franny Tunseth and Theodore Roosevelt Presidential Library Education Manager Marcy Whale joins Main Street to explore curiosity, connection, and how educators create learning experiences that stay with students long after the lesson ends. Then, in Alaska's Arctic, spring whaling is a way of life for some indigenous people, but changing sea ice conditions are making this year's hunt more difficult and more dangerous. We'll hear how hunters and scientists are adapting to a rapidly changing environment. And have you noticed all the cottonwood fluff floating in the air? Naturalist Chuck Lura explains why cottonwood trees release millions of seeds each year and how this remarkable strategy helps ensure the survival of future tree generations. That's all today on Main Street. We're glad that you are with us. It all follows this news.
16: This is National Native News. I'm Jill Freitas. The nation's 575 federally recognized tribes are now eligible for conservation grants from the National Park Service. And as KJZZ's Gabriel Pietrasio reports, a new digital tool is designed to help them navigate the bureaucracy.
22: The Land and Water Conservation Fund has been around since 1964.
23: It receives about $900 million each year from offshore oil and gas royalties, not taxpayer dollars, to support conservation and outdoor recreation nationwide. And yet I had never heard of the program.
22: Starlin Rose Miller is from the Little Shell Chippewa Tribe of Montana. She's with the nonprofit Wilderness Society, which launched the new online hub.
23: Tribal governments are so busy. We thought if we could put a hub up, designed in partnership with indigenous-led orgs, agencies, nonprofits, that it could be helpful.
22: The fund has aided more than 47,000 projects in nearly every county nationwide. For National Native News, I'm Gabriel Pietrasio.
16: High energy costs are a fact of life in remote, rural Alaska with few easy answers. A brother and sister team from Bethel recently won top honors at an innovation competition hosted from the University of Alaska Fairbanks. As KYUK's Evan Erickson reports, they are committed to being part of the solution.
24: Fraternal twins Drini and Viosa Palumbi have more in common than the same birthday. So far, their education and career paths have followed side by side. The brother and sister graduated from high school with college credit gained through the ANSEP program and are currently studying mechanical engineering at the University of Alaska Anchorage. The Palumbi twins are busy advancing a prototype of a device that attaches to home boilers and aims to reduce heating costs in cold weather climates.
25: Essentially, it takes heat that would have been wasted by the boiler and just repurposes it to heat incoming water.
24: Their Arctic Heat Recovery System design earned the top prize and $21,000 at the Alaska Innovation Competition hosted by the University of Alaska Fairbanks. The same day, the pair celebrated their 20th birthday.
26: During the finals of that competition, we still had finals for our semester course, and stresses were high. It was a lot of good news that day.
24: This summer, the Palumbis are both in Washington, D.C., interning with a wildlife conservation nonprofit. In their off hours, they're plugging away at their prototype.
25: On my table right in front of me, we have a couple thermocouples and sensors. We're in two separate apartments, but we take turns whose room carries all the junk.
24: Drini says the heat recovery concept is nothing new, but that it's so far been focused on large-scale commercial applications.
25: I guess a lot of people just don't see a profit margin in developing it for Alaskan citizens, like residents, to use. But we're not really in it for the profit. We're in it because it's clean, it saves oil, it saves money, it saves pollutants from entering the atmosphere. It's just good all around.
24: Friends and family in Bethel, where fuel prices have recently spiked due to the war in Iran, are